0: say that this can actually reduce the risk of coronary heart disease. When you hear that, whose ears don't perk up after that? How exactly does that work anyway?
1: Right. Well, Krill Omega 50 Plus, remember, this is the combination of krill oil with the high omega-3, highly concentrated fish oil. So it's much higher in omega-3s than most krill oil formulas would be. So when we're dealing with the high omega-3 fish oil, we're talking about support for the HDL cholesterol, healthy, youthful, flexible arteries. That's so great for the circulation, heart muscle strength, platelet activity, red blood cells that stay nice and soft and flexible so they can work their way through those little capillaries. Oh, what about triglycerides? That becomes so important. So this Krill Omega 50 Plus supports the heart in so many ways. And, you know, the bottom line is we need to think about this because as we're getting a little older, 50 plus, maybe mid-40s, certainly 60s and 70s, it's decision time. I mean, you know your body's not working the way it did when you were in your 30s.
0: Exactly.
1: The energy might not be there. You need to make a decision. Are you going to take it laying down and just let yourself get old, or are you going to do something about it? Are you going to stay physically active? Are you going to do the things you need to stay healthy? And getting these omega-3s, the krill oil, the vitamin D, the antioxidants make such a difference. This is a game changer for anybody in that 50-plus age group.
0: Doc, this is absolutely great information. I know that omega-3s are best known for their cardiovascular benefits, and they're certainly also known as brain food. Now, we've discussed this in some of the past shows. If you would, touch on the brain benefits for our listeners listening out there today and tell us why you say that supplementing with omega-3s isn't just a good idea for the brain, but an absolute necessity.
1: Oh, this is such an important point that you're bringing up. Absolutely. For brain health, we must get these omega-3s back in there. You know, when you think about omega-3s and you think about brain health and memory and mood and feeling sharp, you really want to single out the DHA component. That's the docosahexaenoic acid. You know what, Steve? Your brain is 60% fat by weight, and of that, 25% needs to be DHA. You know what I use an analogy in my practice? People understand calcium and bone health, right? If you don't have calcium in your diet and you don't supplement with calcium, your bones are going to get brittle and weak. That's right. What happens to bones. Bones need calcium for their normal strength and structure. Now, with the brain, it's the same. DHA for normal structure. We use this for one brain neuron to communicate with another, to build out the brain, the serotonin, the dopamine, all the feel-good neurotransmitters. So must have it, must get it back in there. So important. And with this Krill Omega 50 Plus, we've increased the level of DHA because we've put the concentrated omega-3s in there. Now, with Krill Omega 50 Plus, you're going to get 130 milligrams of DHA per serving, Steve.
0: Wow.
1: The leading brand of krill oil, you're going to get 24.
0: Excellent.
1: 24 in the leading brand, you're going to get 130 with Krill Omega 50 Plus. That's why this is so incredible for the brain.
0: This is absolutely exciting. I got to tell you, though, during the last krill show that we did together, you totally shocked me, Doc. I remember this specifically. You said that.
1: Tell me, I'm right on the edge of my seat. What did I say?
0: You said, and I remember, that the studies show that krill oil improves joint comfort in just 7 days. Now, if the benefits for the brain and the heart didn't perk my ears up, that certainly would. If you would, touch on the study and tell us how this works.
1: Right. That was a great study. In fact, that's the reason I started taking krill oil about 5-6 years ago. Mm-hmm. A pilot study, double-blind, placebo-controlled, exactly what you want to see out of the Journal of the American College of Nutrition. Now, participants got 300 milligrams of krill oil or placebo. Now, remember, in Krill Omega 50 Plus, we're giving you even more. We're giving you 500 milligrams of krill oil, so even more potent. But the participants in the study that got the krill oil got some amazing joint benefits, Steve. Get this. In just 7 days, and you remember this from the last show, but in just 7 days, they were 28% more comfortable. That's a jaw dropper. When I read that, I immediately went out and bought my first bottle of krill oil. But after 30 days, they were 38% more comfortable. The researchers didn't stop there. They looked at flexibility of the joints. They looked at function of the joints. All improved. And I call this the krill oil advantage. So if you're out there and you're taking fish oil, well, fish oil is great. I mean, fish oil is in here. It's so important, but you're not going to get the same joint advantages just on krill. You're not going to experience this joint comfort benefit that we get specifically from the krill. And remember, in Krill Omega 50 Plus, we've jacked up the levels of the krill 67% more. So in terms of dosage, fantastic.
0: That's big. That is absolutely big. Hey, I was on the website, and the testimonials on the Krill Omega 50 Plus, they're incredible. I mean, people obviously love this product. I'd like to share a couple of my favorites here.
1: Sure.
0: Believer writes in. She's a female age 45 to 54 from Georgia. She rates it 5 out of 5 stars. She writes, this has helped. Less grind on my knees when climbing up the steps. Beneficial to my overall health, both physically and mentally. I just feel better, is what she said. Also, Safety Susan, age 55 to 64 from Sacramento, California. She writes to 5 out of 5 stars. I was a little worried about fishy aftertaste. However, I have not burped it even once. She goes, I like it better than regular fish oil. The capsule size is smaller and it's easy to swallow. This is big. The capsule size being smaller.
1: You know, and I'm really glad you picked that one out because Safety Suzanne picks out a very important point there. I don't think we've really harped on this enough because people have trouble swallowing those huge horse pills, you know, those huge omega-3 pills. These are tiny. So this is why this is such a breakthrough. These capsules are so small and easy to swallow. Anybody can easily swallow them. But at the same time, we've increased the dosage of krill by 67%. We've boosted the antioxidant power. The vitamin D is in there. We supercharged the whole thing with the high omega-3, highly concentrated fish oil, so important for the heart. So, yeah, Safety Suzanne, she really nailed it there. I want to read one more. This one in front of me, Blessed. She's in the 55 to 64 age bracket. Fort Worth, Texas, 5 out of 5 stars. She writes, I was experiencing brain fog. I couldn't remember things at work. Felt I was slowing down mentally. Purity was offering a free bottle. I've been taking it for a year, and I swear by it. I have experienced a difference in my brain and body. Good for you, Blessed. You know what? I'm not surprised at these testimonials at all because, again, I take this product myself. Mm-hmm. It's fabulous. My patients love the Krill Omega 50 Plus. They feel it in their joints. They feel it in their brain. They feel it in their energy, their circulation. They just feel better. That's what everybody tells me when they get in this Krill Omega 50 Plus.
0: Now, Dr. Neil Levin, talk for a minute, if you would, about the B12 energy melts, too. This is really an exciting addition.
1: So important.
0: You gave these away in our last Krill show as well, and the feedback has been absolutely overwhelming. People simply love the energy, the pep, the vigor they feel when they have their B12 levels restored with these. And now Purity's going to do it again. So 2 free bottles here today for the listeners. Tell us about this.
1: Yeah, remember, first of all the listeners today that pick up the phone and call are going to get a free bottle of this Krill Omega 50 Plus. Amazing. But now the B12 energy melts. Why are they here? I said to Purity, I said, guys, we're dealing with the 50 plusers here. Even people of 45, 50, 60, 70, they're having more trouble absorbing the B12, and B12 is critical. Do you think B12? Think energy. If your energy is low and you're in your 50s or 60s, I mean, it may be a B12 issue. 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
0: 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Now, Doc, I've seen these ads where they say that krill oil is 48 times stronger than fish oil. Is that true? Does that make any sense?
1: Well, you know, obviously these are the krill guys talking, right?
0: Right.
1: But you could look at it both ways. Let's get into krill in just a moment. But first, let's pat the fish oil guys on the shoulder because, you know, you could say that the fish oil is better and stronger. But we're talking about the concentrated high omega-3 fish oil here because it's higher in the omega-3s, the EPA and DHA that are so important for the heart, the brain, the memory, mood, your eyes, your skin, your hair, your nails. So in one sense, you could say, well, the fish oil is better. But in another sense, I have to hand it to the krill guys because in terms of antioxidant power, krill oil is extraordinary. And it's because there's a molecule in krill oil that's naturally occurring called astaxanthin. And this astaxanthin, Steve, this is one of the most powerful antioxidants we've ever discovered. Steve, by one measure of antioxidant activity, it's 6,000 times stronger than vitamin C.
0: Wow.
1: So amazing antioxidant power in the krill. And now, as we're getting older, 50-plusers, like myself, I'm 52, and we don't make as many antioxidants naturally. Our antioxidant systems are kind of slowing down, and at the same time, we're producing more free radicals naturally. This is why we call it Krill Omega 50 Plus, extra antioxidant power and extra krill. Remember, 500 milligrams of krill instead of 300, that's 67% more, plus the vitamin D, so important for us, and this is just incredible value. I have folks, they were going out and they were getting the krill separately and the fish oil separately, the antioxidant. You could spend $75 doing that.
0: No kidding.
1: You're getting it all for free today. This is the best of both worlds, this combination product with the krill and the fish oil. It's not one being better than the other. They're both great, and this is the best of both worlds.
0: You know, thank God for Purity products. I'm serious. Seriously, because when you think about where our food supply has gone and where we are today, we have to have something that allows us to feel better as we age, to age gracefully. It's amazing to me as we talk
1: and
0: about
1: that's why I love the way that Purity gives away the free bottles. Because, you know, people can be skeptical.
0: Sure.
1: They should be skeptical. But now they can be skeptical and they say, okay, you know what? This sounds pretty important. I'm going to give this a go. It's only going to cost me $6.95. And they get it and they try it out. And what they start to see, because it doesn't take long, remember that joint study, 7 days, 28% more comfortable. What they start to see is, hey, I'm more comfortable. I feel better. They notice their energy is better. And they realize, hey, you know what? This is important. And they tell their friends and they tell their relatives and they tell their loved ones. And Purity's been doing business this way for, I don't know, 20 years now. And, you know, this is a great testimonial by Gracie. 5 out of 5 stars, she writes, it works. I feel a difference in my joints after only 1 week. Also, you have the nicest staff. That's what Gracie writes. You have the nicest staff. People are going to appreciate working with Purity. They're a fantastic company. They put their money where their mouth is. They give out free bottles, and you try it, and you're like, wow, this is great stuff. Thank God for Purity.
0: Let's talk about the heart health for a moment. It's probably the single greatest concern that people face as they age. So anything that we can do to boost heart health becomes really a top priority. You know this, I know this, and those folks out there know this as well. And I know you mentioned earlier that omega-3s literally lower our risk of coronary heart disease. Do I have that correct? Because that's a big statement.
1: You know, absolutely. I mean, protecting the heart, this is what put omega-3s on the map back in the 70s. Dr. Dierberg discovered, you know, how protective they were for the Eskimos.
0: Right.
1: But bottom line is, omega-3s protect our heart in so so many ways. They promote a smooth, rhythmical heartbeat, important for the body's normal inflammatory response in the heart muscle, inside the arteries and veins. They promote those youthful, flexible arteries, so important for circulation. They promote healthy blood platelet activity, healthy red blood cell activity. They support a healthy blood pressure. That's very important. Triglycerides. So they do so much for the heart. So simply amazing cardiovascular protection with these omega-3s.
0: Doc, this study you sent me on this omega-3s and the memory is amazing. It seems that the participants taking omega-3s had some pretty incredible benefits here. When you talk about memory, that is something that kind of slips as we get older. Tell us more about this, would you?
1: Right. This was a great study because what they did here was very interesting. This out of the journal Neurology, and what they did is they checked

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3: All right, I got to tell you, Dr. Levin, I take the Krill Omega 50 Plus, and one of the things that I absolutely love about the pill is that it's so small. 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
3: Right,
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2: 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Don't worry. You're definitely going to get that. But if you're one of the first 1,000 callers, then you get the free B12 Energy Melt. So, no, we need to talk about that one more time. But I want you to get that, too, and I demand this, because this is Krill Omega 50 Plus. Hey, if you're in your 40s and you feel run down, it's great for you, too. But 50s, 60s, 70s, folks in that age bracket, they're not absorbing the B12 as well because they're losing some of the intrinsic factors in the GI tract that are responsible for absorbing the B12. So now you put the B12 Energy Melt on your tongue, tastes delicious, and it just gets in there and boosts up those levels of B12. What do you feel when you boost your level of B12? If you had been low, you feel more energy because B12 helps make the red blood cells, carry oxygen to the tissues, helps burn your carbs for energy, great for the hair, skin, and nails, great for so many things. 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
1: Welcome to Turning Point Weekend Edition. You may feel like giving up on God, but God never gives up on you. Today, Dr. David Jeremiah shows why God is a champion of second chances, as revealed in the life of Jonah. 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
2: And thank you for joining us today. One of the great stories of the Old Testament is the story of Jonah. And of course, the critics don't like the story because it's full of miracles. But we serve a God of miracles, and we shouldn't be surprised when he does a few of them. And he does those in the Old Testament story of Jonah more than once. And we're going to study that on the weekends for the next month or so. So be sure and join us. This is Turning Point for the Weekend, and it begins right now. Today we begin a series in one of the most interesting books in the Bible, the book of Jonah. And before we jump into the story itself, I want to give you a big picture introduction. Just some upfront information that will help you understand what kind of book study this really is. First of all, the book is short. It's only 4 chapters, 48 verses. You can read it in 5 minutes. I tried it and you can do it. Not only is it short, it's surprising. Jonah is the only prophet in the Bible that God sends to a foreign nation outside of Israel, and he sends him to people Jonah doesn't like in a place Jonah doesn't want to go. It's short and surprising, and it's simple. Most prophetic books in the Bible contain long speeches and powerful oracles from God. But Jonah's book is different. He gives only one very short message, just 8 words in the Hebrew, and yet an entire city responds to his words and repents. And one of the greatest revivals in the Bible comes from one of the simplest sermons ever spoken. And it's sincere. It's emotionally real. Jonah is the only prophet in the Bible who gets angry when people repent. Instead of celebrating God's mercy, he resents it. And it's a strange book. The book is full of unforgettable details: a great fish, animals in sackcloth, a vine that grows up overnight, and a tiny worm that destroys it. And finally, it's a structured book. One word keeps repeating itself throughout the book, and the word is great. If you read the book with this in mind, you'll see it. There's a great city, a great storm, a great fish, a great fear, and great mercy. That word great shapes the story. And so does the way the book is built. It's 4 chapters. The first 2 chapters talk about Jonah running away from God, and the last 2 chapters tell the story of him returning to God. Very easy to understand the structure because it's a story. The book will take us beyond the borders of Israel to an enemy city. We'll be in a violent storm and into a series of moments where God's purposes collide with human stubbornness. Along the way, we will meet unexpected characters, unusual events, and uncomfortable questions. And fittingly, the book does not wrap everything up in a big package and leave us with a big answer at the end. The book ends with a question, one that quietly turns the spotlight from Jonah to us. So we're going to slow down in this short book and listen carefully, not just to what Jonah says, but to what God says through him to us. So let's get started, first of all, with a description of Jonah. Before we look at these first 4 verses today, I want to ask a question. How do we know that Jonah was a real person? How do we know that this book isn't just a fanciful story that somehow slipped into Scripture? Let me tell you, it's the most debated book in the Bible. But let me tell you something. It's very verifiable because of internal evidence. You know, external evidence is what people say about it. Internal evidence is the evidence you find within the Scripture. And first of all, in the Old Testament, we discovered that Jonah is not a fictional character. He's not some symbolic figure. This is not a made-up story. He was a real prophet who lived about 8 centuries before Jesus, and he is anchored in real history. Jonah is first mentioned in the Bible in 2 Kings chapter 14. In that chapter, he's identified by name, by family, by hometown, and by historical setting. We are told there that God used him to deliver a message to Israel during the reign of King Jeroboam II, a real king who ruled the northern kingdom of Israel. Scripture records that Jonah prophesied Israel's territorial expansion. 2 Kings 14:25 says, Jeroboam restored the territory of Israel from the entrance of Hamath to the Sea of the Arabah, according to the word of the Lord of Israel, which had been spoken through his servant Jonah, the son of Amittai, the prophet who was from Gath-Hepher. The detail matters. They placed Jonah in a specific time, under a specific king, in a specific nation with real cities and real borders. This is not the language of legend or parable. This is the language of history. Even Jonah's identity is concrete. He was called Jonah, an uncommon name, and it means dove, a symbol often associated with peace. How fitting that God would choose a man with that name to deliver a message of mercy. In the Old Testament, Jonah is not presented as a fictional character. He is described as a real historical person. When you come to the New Testament, the evidence is even greater. Let me say this as clearly as I can. You cannot believe in Jesus and then not believe in Jonah. You just can't. You might think, well, I believe the New Testament. I'm all right with that, but man, I'm just not sure about Jonah. Well, Jesus didn't think Jonah was a made-up story. Jesus talked about Jonah as a real person who actually lived. In Luke 11, people asked Jesus for a sign to prove who he was, and Jesus refused to follow their directions, and instead he pointed them to Jonah, and he said, "This is an evil generation. It seeks a sign, and no sign will be given to it except the sign of Jonah the prophet. For as Jonah became a sign to the Ninevites, so also the Son of Man will be to this generation." Jesus went on to remind them that Nineveh listened to Jonah and repented when he preached. By talking about Jonah and the Ninevites this way, Jesus treated them as real people and real events, not a made-up story. His point was clear. Jonah was a real person, a real prophet, and repentance really happened in Nineveh, and someone far greater than Jonah was speaking to them, and they needed to listen. Finally, Jesus went even further, and here is the great proof of the reality of Jonah in all of the Bible. Matthew 12:40 says, "For as Jonah was 3 days and three nights in the belly of the great fish, so will the Son of Man be 3 days and three nights in the heart of the earth." Jesus tied his resurrection to the reality of Jonah. Think about that. If Jonah didn't happen, Jesus was wrong. And if Jesus was wrong about Jonah, how in the world could we ever trust him about eternal life? It's not possible. Jesus is the Son of God. He was a perfect, truthful witness. And Jesus said that Jonah was real. And that's enough for me. I believe Jesus. I believe the Bible. So I'm not going to teach Jonah as some allegory or some story that was made up to make the Bible more interesting, or it's like it was an illustration. I'm going to teach it as a true story because that's how Jesus treated it, and that's the truth. So that's the description I wanted you to get. Now, let's begin with the actual story itself. The direction to Jonah is in the first two verses of the first chapter. Now the word of the Lord came to Jonah, the son of Amittai, saying, "Arise, go to Nineveh, the great city, and cry out against it, for their wickedness has come up before me." The first thing you need to understand is that this is not a normal prophecy. In fact, there's only one word of prophecy in the entire book, and that is the message Jonah preached to the Ninevites in chapter 3. Right at the beginning, we are given Jonah's marching orders. The direction to Jonah from the Lord. And the direction was clear. In fact, there are three parts of God's instruction. He said, "Arise, go, and cry out against Nineveh." These are commands. God did not say, Jonah, we're thinking about doing a campaign over in Nineveh. What do you think? He did not say, could you give me some input on the cultural significance of a Jewish prophet going there? He did not ask Jonah's opinion. He simply came to Jonah and he said, Jonah, listen up. I have three things for you to do. Arise, go to Nineveh, and cry out against it. How many of you wish God would be so direct with you? You know, sometimes we try to figure out what God wants us to do, and we're not really clear because it's caught up in the whole message of the Bible. But in this instance, God spoke to his prophet and gave him absolutely clear instructions as to what he should do. Now, before we talk about Jonah's disobedience, I want you to understand why this assignment was so difficult for him and why he didn't want to do it. Before Jeroboam came to the throne, Israel had been repeatedly attacked by the Assyrians. Nineveh was the capital of Assyria. Their armies invaded again and again, and as a result, there was deep bitterness between the Jewish people and the Assyrians. Nineveh was the capital of Assyria, and it was an enormous city, home to hundreds of thousands of people, maybe the first mega city in the ancient world. And it was heavily fortified and powerful and feared. In modern geography, Nineveh sat near present-day Mosul, Iraq, placing it right in the heart of what is now the Middle East. Now, the people of Nineveh were idol worshippers. And according to this book, they were also exceedingly wicked. So wicked that their sin came up before God. In fact, the language of Scripture is vivid. Assyria was one of the cruelest and most violent empires in ancient history. Its kings recorded their victories by boasting of plains covered with corpses and cities burned to the ground. Enemies of the Assyrians were mutilated. Families were forced to parade with the severed heads of their loved ones. And prisoners were tortured and filleted alive. Their history has been described as gory and blood-curdling a history as ever was. The cruelest people in the world. And we see some cruelty in today's world in some of the places we read about, the beheading of people and things of that nature, but Assyria was way beyond that. And God said to Jonah, in effect, I've had enough. I want you to go and cry out against them. And by chapter 3, we hear the message that Jonah was sent to preach. Here's what he preached. And Jonah began to enter the city on the first day's walk, and he cried out and said, yet 40 days, and Nineveh shall be overthrown. Now turn with me to chapter 4, verse 2, and you will understand why Jonah did not want to go to Nineveh and why he refused to go. So he prayed to the Lord, and he said, oh, Lord, was not this what I said when I was still in my country? Therefore I fled to Tarshish, for I know that you are a gracious and merciful God, slow to anger and abundant in loving kindness, one who relents from doing harm. What is Jonah saying? He's saying, God, I knew it. I knew if I went over there and preached, you would forgive them. And I did not want that. I didn't want them to be forgiven and spared from judgment. I wanted them judged. I wanted them to feel the pain. I do not like them. God called Jonah to preach to the people he hated, and Jonah said, I'm not going to do it. Has God ever asked you to do something you didn't want to do? Well, you haven't been walking with him very long if that hasn't happened. Has he ever asked you to speak to somebody at work that you don't like? They need to be saved, but you don't really know for sure whether you want them to be saved. Now you understand Jonah a little better. He understood the instructions he was given in verse 1 of chapter 1. He understood them perfectly. They were unmistakably clear, but the Bible tells us Jonah would not have it. The direction to Jonah. Notice thirdly, the disobedience of Jonah. So we come to the disobedience of Jonah. This becomes the foundation for the rest of the whole book. And verse 3 sets the stage for everything that follows. Here's what it says. But Jonah arose to flee to Tarshish from the presence of the Lord. He went down to Joppa and found a ship going to Tarshish. So he paid the fare and went down into it to go with them to Tarshish from the presence of the Lord. Now that in itself is kind of foolish, isn't it? Jonah is going to run away from God. How in the world do you run away from God? Twice in this verse it says that Jonah was fleeing from the presence of the Lord. And the psalmist asks the same question. He says, where can I go from your spirit, God? Or where can I flee from your presence? If I ascend unto heaven, you're there. If I make my bed in hell, behold, you are there. I kind of wonder today as I preach this message if there might not be somebody here who's running away from God. God had his hand on your life, telling you he wanted you to do something, you decided you'd run away. And it's a thankless task. Everywhere you go, he's already there when you get there, for he's the omnipresent God. I want you to notice something about Jonah's disobedience. First of all, it was deliberate. Verse 3 says, Jonah arose to flee to Tarshish from the presence of the Lord. When I say Jonah was deliberate in his disobedience, here's what I mean. When God told him to go and preach to the people of Nineveh, Jonah had some options. He could have stayed right where he was. He could have simply said, no, I'm not going. You might even respect that kind of honesty. But Jonah did not stay put. He did not merely refuse. He decided if he was not going where God sent him, he was going to go as far away as possible, and that's why he headed for Tarshish. You see, Tarshish represented the furthest western destination known in Jonah's day. And some believe it was in Spain, others place it along the western Mediterranean or the North African coast. But wherever it was, in Jonah's mind, it meant one thing. It was the furthest possible place from where God had called him to go. Jonah did not just disobey God in a small or passive way. God said, Jonah, I want you to go here. Jonah said, I'm not going here, I'm going there. And that is rebellion. And we still see it today. God gives direction, and instead of simply ignoring it, people run the opposite way as fast as they can. Jonah understood his responsibility. He knew exactly what God had called him to do. Some believe his deeper struggle was national pride. He knew what the Assyrians had done to his people, and he cared more about his nation than God's mission. We love our country, and rightly so, but our loyalty to God must always come first. Jonah got his priorities mixed up. His disobedience was deliberate. And then he was deceived in his disobedience. Jonah 1 verse 3 says, he went down to Joppa and found a ship going to Tarshish, and he paid the fare and went down into it. The second thing I've written down is that Jonah was deceived in his disobedience. That almost always goes along with refusing to do God's will. Let me put it simply. There will always be a ship waiting for you to take you away from the Lord. There will always be one. Instead of going to Nineveh, Jonah went down to Joppa, a coastal port city on the Mediterranean Sea. Joppa is modern-day Jaffa, Israel's main seaport, and it was about 75 miles south of Jonah's hometown in Galilee. When Jonah arrived in Joppa, there was a ship headed for Tarshish. That detail is important. Ships did not run on schedules those days. They arrived and departed when their business was finished. Jonah could easily have seen that ship and thought to himself, this must be the will of God. Here's a ship all ready for me. Everything's just perfect. I must be on the right track. But Jonah was not being guided by obedience. He was being deceived. And circumstances can be misleading. When we are running from God, it is easy to mistake an open door for God's approval. Jonah had a choice. On one side were his circumstances. On the other side was the clear word of God, who had already said, arise and go to Nineveh. That instruction could not have been clearer. So we must never allow our circumstances to override God's word. I've heard some people reason like that. I don't care how perfect it is. If it's against the word of God, don't do it, because you will end up on a journey of disillusionment and defeat. When someone chooses not to go God's way, The world will always provide an easy alternative, a ship ready to sail in the opposite direction. Thirdly, Jonah was doomed in his disobedience. Verse 3 says, so he paid the fare, went down into it to go with them to Tarshish from the presence of the Lord. And so number 4, Jonah was disciplined for his disobedience. Verse 4 says, the Lord sent out a great wind on the sea, and there was a mighty tempest on the sea, so that the ship was about to be broken up. Remember where Jonah is at this point. He's running from God. He's on the ship. He thinks he's safe. He's headed toward Tarshish, so far away as he can get. In his mind, Nineveh is behind him. He doesn't have to think about it anymore. He thinks he's safe. Have you ever pictured God watching all of this from heaven? Almost as if he were leaning over the railing, looking down and saying, Jonah, what are you doing? What are you doing now? And then God acts. The Bible tells us that the Lord sent a great wind on the sea. God simply spoke and the calm was gone, and the sea suddenly erupted and the storm rose with such violence that the Bible says the ship was about to break in two. You can't run from God. When you do, you're not running toward freedom. You're running toward a storm. And that storm was not an accident. It did not come from bad weather or poor timing. It was a God storm. He sent it. The same God who told Jonah where to go now stood in his way. And there's both bad news and good news in that. The bad news is this. There is not any place where you can be safe if you're running from God. Not any place. He controls the wind, he controls the sea, and he will find you. He is the hound of heaven. But here's the good news. Doesn't this also show you how much God loved Jonah? God used the wind, he used the waves, he would even prepare a great fish to bring his prophet back to his senses and back home. God does this because he's the God of the second chance. One of the great messages of the book of Jonah is this one. And the word of the Lord came to Jonah the second time. And we'll see that in a few verses. God doesn't give up on us, even though we stubbornly rebel against him. He's much more determined than we are. And he will follow us to bring us back. Aren't you grateful for that? I mean, the book of Jonah is really the story about second chances. Jonah failed the first time, but God wasn't finished with him. God would give him another opportunity, but not before he worked on his heart. Because if God had simply sent Jonah again without changing him, Jonah would have made the same mistake all over again. That is how God works with us. Sometimes people sail along on what feels like a calm, pleasant sea. They think they're getting away with something. They think they are outrunning God. Then the wind shifts and the storm rolls in, and they discover that God will not ignore rebellion forever. Because a child of God, you see, out of fellowship with God becomes deeply uncomfortable. Before knowing Christ, you see, you didn't really understand what joy and peace and fellowship were. But once you know him, when you choose to go south and God says for you to go north, life becomes really miserable. I don't think there's anything more miserable on the face of God's earth than somebody who's out of fellowship with God. If you're a Christian and you've been in fellowship with God and you're now not walking with him, you're miserable. God will keep applying the pressure. He will do whatever is necessary till you listen to his voice and you come back to him. And that is what the book of Jonah shows us. It reveals the incredible love of God for stubborn people who sometimes have to learn it the hard way. So God is going to take Jonah through a process, but do not miss the central message of this book. This is a book about the love and grace and faithfulness of a sovereign God. He knows you by name, you belong to him, and he takes care of his own. And if necessary, he will use whatever means it takes to bring you to a place of surrender to his will. I was reminded of a verse in the book of Hebrews that says, whoever the Lord loves, he chastens. If you're going through some chastening right now, it's not because God is mad at you. It's because God loves you, and he doesn't want you to keep going on the road toward destruction. You know what makes sense? What makes sense is simply saying, okay, God, I'll do it. I surrender. I will go and do what you want me to do, because Once you say that, you discover something wonderful, and that is what God wants for you is always better than what you wanted for yourself. And you will wonder why in the world you didn't obey him the first time. When God says, arise and go, the wisest thing we can do is arise and go. On September 11th, 2001, Janelle McMillan was working on the 64th floor of the World Trade Center. When the first plane hit, she began descending the stairs with hundreds of others. Then the North Tower collapsed. Concrete and steel buried her under layers of debris. She couldn't move her legs. The air was heavy with dust and smoke, and fires burned all around. She drifted in and out of consciousness, unsure if anyone would ever find her again. In the darkness, she prayed, and she told God that if he saved her, she would give him her life and do his will. Hours later, a rescuer cut through the rubble, grabbed her hand and said, Janelle, I've got you. And she became the last living person pulled from ground zero after 27 hours. Later she said, being under the rubble, I knew that I had given my life to Jesus Christ that day. I had made that commitment with God that I will change my life and do his will. I think I'm here to tell a story and to do the will of God as well. Men and women, God doesn't always use a storm like Jonah's or a collapse like Janelle's to get our attention. Sometimes he just uses ordinary moments or quiet interruptions. But the question never changes. Will we run from God or will we return to God? That is what the book of Jonah teaches us. It teaches us the pain of running and the joy of returning. And each of us has that chance, that opportunity. Maybe you're here today and you know God's been after you to do something. Maybe you're not a Christian. Maybe God's been just bringing you in front of the gospel over and over again, and you know what's going on in your life. It's time to say yes. I can tell you, if you don't, the journey the other way is absolutely predictable. It always ends the same way. But the journey with God is an adventure upward toward his presence, and the joy of the journey is incredible. My question to you today is, which way are you running? Toward him or away from him? Only you can answer that question.
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0: 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Coming up next, we hear the Bible teaching of Pastor Raul Reese. 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
3: weather. Partly cloudy as we go through the night with some areas of fog. Possible lows around 55 with a light wind. Patchy morning fog early on your Labor Day, then mostly sunny with highs around 70. Mostly clear to partly cloudy Monday night. Some areas of fog possible. Lows in the mid-50s. Morning fog, then sunny on Tuesday. I'm meteorologist Matthew Harding on KPDQ.
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1: You don't want to just come to church. 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And when you go to work, people are going to see a difference. They're going to ask you, what do you have that I don't have?

0: Welcome to Somebody Loves You Radio, the Bible teaching ministry of Roel Reese in Diamond Bar, California. 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Today's study is titled, The Person Who is Empowered by the Holy Spirit. 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
1: Here in chapter 19 of the book of Acts, let me go back a little bit. That John the Baptist was cousin to Jesus in the book of Matthew. You have the genealogy of Jesus Christ in chapter 1. Chapter 2, Herod kills the babies. And then chapter 3, Jesus is coming to the Jordan River because John, his cousin, is baptizing people at the Jordan River. But the Pharisees and scribes are there putting them down. And John rebukes them. And as Jesus comes, he gets next to John and says, John, you need to baptize me. And John said, no, you need to baptize me. No, he said, you got to baptize me. So he went ahead and baptized Jesus. Now, when he baptized him, there was a dove, which was the Holy Spirit at that time. And you have God the Father speaking, and then you have Jesus. The triunity of God in Matthew chapter 3. When he was baptized and came up out of the water, full of the Holy Spirit, you turn the page and you come to chapter 4 of Matthew. And in chapter 4, Jesus goes from baptism to the wilderness to be tempted by the devil. Three times Satan tempted him physically, emotionally, and spiritually. When you come to Christ, your body, soul, and spirit, which means when your body, you're not a Christian, flesh. When you come to become a Christian, you repent. Nicodemus in chapter 3 of the book of John's gospel. Nicodemus was among the 72. He was number 72 of the Sanhedrin, the government of Israel. And one day, he didn't want to be seen by his friends. So he decided to go down to see Jesus. He went down by night. He saw Jesus and he asked him, Jesus, what do I have to do to become a Christian, to be born again? And Jesus said to him, you got to be born again of the Holy Spirit. He says, what do you mean? You mean I have to go back into my mother's womb physically and be born again, physically? And Jesus said, no, you don't get it. You have to be born again of the Holy Spirit. That's what's happened to us. If you have accepted Christ, you became a Christian because of the Holy Spirit. He was with you. You repented. You accepted Him. He came into your life. And a lot of times people stop there. They don't follow up in the AP experience, the upon experience. The upon experience is very needed in the life of a believer. The upon experience gives you power over sin. It gives you excitement to tell people about Jesus, witnessing to them. People will see a difference in your life when they see you excited, they see you witnessing to people. They know that not only you're a Christian, but you're a witness in the kingdom of God. And that's important. And here, Paul the Apostle in chapter 19 is going to teach us. Because in the book of Acts, in chapter 1, verse 8, and then you go to chapter 2, verses 1 through 7, and then you go to the book of Acts again, in chapter 4, in chapter 8, in chapter 10, in chapter 19, you have the explanation of the baptism of the Holy Spirit, the power. I want to ask you a question. Do you have the Holy Spirit? Do you have the power? When you pray, when you witness. Why is it that we're so weak when it comes to sin? When we have the Holy Spirit of God to say no to sin, yes, we trip, yes, we fall. But when we receive the upon experience, I can experience the power of God in my life through my life, my heart, my will, and I can make the choice to sin or not to sin. It's up to you. We have a way of escape. And that way of escape is to be read up, prayed up, and then the power of the Holy Spirit in our lives when people can see that we are real Christians. Look at verse 1 of chapter 19 of the book of Acts. See what he says. And it came to pass while Apollos was in Corinth. So Apollos had left Ephesus, he went to Corinth. That Paul, having passed through the upper regions, came to Ephesus. There he is. He actually does three missionary trips. He was a missionary. He would go through the churches. He would encourage pastors. He would encourage people within the church. They get saved 1 year. The next year, he'd go back and would check on them to see how they're doing in the Lord. That's what we should be doing with each other, checking each other out. If you're friends, they're Christians, how are they doing today? How are you doing today? So here's Paul the Apostle. Check this out. Verse 1 again. Having passed through the region, he came to Ephesus. And finding some disciples there, he said to them, so here are now 12 men, disciples. These are not the 12 that Jesus instructed. These are different. These are disciples of John the Baptist that he baptized. If you remember in the third chapter of the book of Matthew, when Jesus comes and he's baptized by John the Baptist. Later on, as John the Baptist is preaching and teaching, Herod has taken him and put him in jail. So he's in jail. Herod liked him. But Herodias was Herod's brother's wife, and he had taken over her life, became his wife. So at this party, he had a lot of people there. Herodias' daughter began to dance. It began to dance dirty. And when she was finished, Herod said, even half of my kingdom I give to you, because he was so lustful. Half of my kingdom. So she said, well, wait a minute. Let me go talk to my mom. Goes talk to her mom. Mom, what should I tell him? She said, tell him to give you the head of John the Baptist on a platter. He couldn't go back on his word. He commanded someone to go down to the prison and take John's head off and bring it up to Herodias. Jesus found out about it. Jesus was very hurt. That was his cousin. That was his cousin John. At that particular moment, then Jesus began to minister. But when Jesus came to the wilderness, if you remember in Matthew, he came out of the water, he was baptized with the Holy Spirit, he went to the desert, and there, full of the Holy Spirit, Satan began to tempt him and say, listen, if you do this, I will give you the kingdom of the earth. In your Bible, it says, if you do this, I'll give you this. In the original language, he says, since you are God, you can turn these stones into bread. The Lord already knew Satan. He kicked him out of heaven. But Satan was trying to get the kingdom for himself. And this is why Jesus had come to die for the kingdom of God, so that we could have him as our Lord and Savior. Paul the Apostle, having these 12 men that came to him after he's invested in the churches, he's going to ask him a question. In verse 1, he says, and having passed through the upper regions, came to Ephesus, and finding some disciples, he said to them, did you receive the Holy Spirit? Good question. Did you receive the Holy Spirit? Well, if they're disciples, the Holy Spirit convicted them, and they came to know God. They came to know the Lord. But have you heard of the Holy Spirit? The Holy Spirit's power. What the Holy Spirit can do. He goes on. To receive the Holy Spirit when you believed. So they said to him, we have not even so much heard whether there is a Holy Spirit. Whoa, wait a minute. You never heard that there's a Holy Spirit? Never. When Paul the Apostle got saved, he began to tell people about the Holy Spirit. And then others got saved, and they began to speak about the Holy Spirit. In the book of Acts chapter 2, 120 are baptized, and there's 30 people outside from different nations that came for the day of Pentecost. And what happens? They hear them speak in other tongues, and then they hear about it, and they get baptized, and they take that experience to other nations of the world to become Christians. I don't know if you've ever been prayed for to receive the baptism of the Holy Spirit. Maybe you've never heard of it. Maybe you've never seen people get baptized. When we have afterglow services, we lay hands on people to receive the baptism of the Holy Spirit. We want to make sure that you're a Christian, that you've repented, you've accepted Christ as your Lord and Savior. And because He becomes my Lord and my Savior, when I lay hands, not alone, when we lay hands on them, on that person, and the Holy Spirit baptizes them, they're totally a different person. They came in one way, and when they leave totally different. Every Sunday. That's why we're here. But the Holy Spirit has been speaking to each one of us individually.
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1: Have you received the Holy Spirit? Are you a Christian? Did you repent of your sins? Or just visiting? The Lord wants to make sure that you understand that He's the one that saves people. You don't want to just come to church. When you come to church, you want to come to church to worship, to be fed the Word of God. That when you leave here, you leave with the power of the Holy Spirit, so that tonight, tomorrow, the next day, the Holy Spirit will be in your life. And when you go to work, people are going to see a difference. They're going to ask you, what do you have that I don't have? Hey, we used to hang out. We used to go drink after work. You don't do that anymore. Why? Because I've accepted Christ as my Lord and Savior. And I've been baptized with the Holy Spirit. That's what Paul's doing here. Watch this. He goes on. Verse 2. Did you receive the Holy Spirit when you believed? So they said to him, we have not so much as heard whether there is a Holy Spirit. And then he said to them, question, in what then were you baptized? What were you baptized into? And of course, they were baptized in water. So he's telling them, why were you baptized into? And then look what he says. He says, and he said to them, in what then were you baptized? And they said, in John's baptism. Then Paul said, John indeed baptized with a baptism of what? Repentance. That's why when Jesus came to the Jordan River and John the Baptist was there and the Pharisees, scribes, Sadducees were there putting him down, he rebuked them. He rebuked them. He said, you're religious people. You read the Bible, but you don't live according to the Bible. And rebuked them. And then Jesus came. And they began to see who Jesus was and what He did. He goes on in verse 4. And then Paul said, John indeed baptized with a baptism of repentance, saying to the people that they should believe in Jesus, who would come after him. That is Christ Jesus, our Lord, that He would come. And then verse 5, watch this. And when they heard this, they were baptized in the name of the Lord Jesus Christ. They went into the water They were baptized, so with and in, not upon yet. Not upon yet. You might have accepted Christ. You might have been baptized in water. But have you been baptized in the Holy Spirit? Power. Dunamis power. The word for the Holy Spirit, dunamis, we get our word dynamite. Have you been empowered to explode with the Holy Spirit, that you can overcome sin, you can share your faith, people can see Christ in your life and work it through my life? That's what Paul's talking about. The dunamis power that comes upon us. Watch this, verse 5. And they heard this, and they were baptized in the name of the Lord Jesus. And when Paul had laid hands on them, so they come, and he lays hands on them. And what happens? And the Holy Spirit came, here we go, came upon, I circled that in my Bible, came upon, with, in, and upon. Check this out. And the Holy Spirit came upon them, and they spoke with tongues and prophesied. And now the men were about 12 in all. Paul was sent by the Lord to baptize them. They spoke in tongues. Well, when you read the book of 1 Corinthians chapter 12, 13, and 14, Paul explains that not everybody speaks in tongues. I got baptized with the gift of tongues when I was saved. I don't use it in public. I use it by myself. And when I speak in tongues, I feel like I have the Greek language, because I use the word kurios, and kurios means Lord. And I've never spoken in front of people. And a lot of people that I know were never baptized with the gift of tongues. It doesn't mean that everybody's going to receive the gift of tongues, but we're going to receive the same power. The same power given to us. To be able to teach, to be able to preach, to be able to witness to people. And these 12 men, they came without the Holy Spirit. Power. And now they're going to be leaving with the power of the Holy Spirit, as he says here. But you shall receive the power of the Holy Spirit. He says, has come upon you, and you shall be witnesses in Jerusalem, in all of Judea, in Samaria, and to the ends of the world. You receive power to become a witness, a martyr. People will see that you have the power of God in your life when they see you not sin against God, when they see you overcome sin. When they see that not only they knew you and something's happened to you, we trip, we fall, we get up, we repent, and we continue our life. But the enemy comes against those that are with and in, because you're being tempted by the enemy and the Holy Spirit that convicts you. You have to make a choice. Do I sin or do I overcome sin? In the Holy Spirit, in my will, I have to make a choice. What do I do?

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2: The Holy Spirit, they got convicted, they came to know Christ. And we've never been the same. You'll never be the same. And I don't know if you're here today that you don't know Jesus. You've never repented. You're just a normal person, a sinner, without eternal life. That if you were to die today, you would never go to heaven. But if you've come to that place in your life where somebody showed you the kingdom of God, they came and they gave you the gospel, and you either accepted it or you rejected it. If you have rejected it, how long has it been? Because the Lord gives you a period of time to repent. And when you continually are rejecting and rejecting and rejecting the opportunity, one day there will be no more opportunities. Read Matthew chapter 12. No more opportunities. You made a choice. But when you come to that place in your life, you know that you've sinned against God, and He's convicting you, and you're not repenting, then when you do repent, you have a different life. You have the peace of God that passes all understanding. Maybe you're here, you accepted Christ, but you're living a life of carnality. You've accepted Christ. He's with you. He's in you. But between you and the Holy Spirit, you're living a life of the flesh, which means you have no power. You're giving in to sin. You're sleeping with your boyfriend. You're sleeping with your girlfriend. You're stealing from your company. You're doing things that you should never do again. You become a carnal Christian. And eventually you will be judged by the Lord.
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0: Believers, I'm speaking to believers, Christians. 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
1: 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Up next, local pastor Bill Henry. It's Simple Faith. 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I got peace, love, joy, and it's making me whole. 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He is who he is. He was who he was. And Scotty Inman. Nobody helps a broken man like a broken man can. 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
2: I've known people that have gotten married. Oh, the Lord told me to marry this person. Well, were they attractive to you? No. Why did you marry them? Did they love Jesus? I'm not really sure, but God told me to marry. Dude, man, that's not smart. Trying to be as kind as I can be. Look, beloved in Christ, test every spirit, the Bible says. And how do we test it?
3: Well, I'm going to test it how I feel. If it lines up with what I'm feeling.
2: No! Forget that. This right here is how you test. If you want to date a guy, is he a man of the Word of God? If you want to date a gal, is he a woman of the Word of God?

0: Welcome to Simple Faith with Pastor Bill Henry. Now, if you're a regular listener, you know that on our Sunday broadcast, we've been spending time in the book of Job. And we're going to be in chapter 4 today. Job is more than just the story of a man whose faith was tested severely and who triumphed. That's an important aspect of this book, but we also need to remember that God seeks the same faith from you and me. Have you ever gone through so much pain and suffering that you just wanted to go home and be with the Lord? In Job chapter 4, Job has reached that point. So how did he deal with his depression and despair? Let's join Pastor Bill with some insights. Again, we're in Job chapter 4.
1: Now, what's interesting is each of these friends, in one way or another, you need to note, will blame Job for all the things that he's going through, for one reason or another. So, you know, it's a sad thing. We're going to address that a little bit, too. Now, a guy named Eliphaz, he's the one who speaks first. That verse 1, check verse chapter 4. Then Eliphaz the Temanite answered and said, so we have Eliphaz, he's the Temanite. I always want to say, like, you know, termite or something right there. First, I'm like, my mind just like, termite. Anyways, he's the first one who answers. Most of your commentators believe he is probably the oldest because he was mentioned first earlier back in chapter 2. He's the first one speaking, which would have been in that culture, that would have been how they did this. Here he goes, verse 2, ready? If one ventures a word with you, will you be impatient? Yet who can keep from speaking? So notice the first thing he tells you, hey, if I say something, are you going to be patient with me or are you going to be impatient with me? But again, who can stop, who can keep from speaking? And he goes on to say in verse 3, behold, you have instructed many and you have strengthened the weak hands. Your words have upheld him who was stumbling and you have made firm the feeble knees. But now it has come to you and you are impatient. It touches you and you are dismayed. Now, what's interesting here is you'll notice in verse 5, basically this friend of his, Eliphaz, uses how Job has ministered to others against him. I find it very interesting. Notice it's in a negative way, verse 5. But it has now come to you, and you're impatient. So look, you're suffering now, but you've told all these other people to trust in Jesus, and now you're having a hard time? But notice something. Look at verse 3 again. This is so worth noting. Notice how Job did it. He didn't do it as Eliphaz does it. Job did it. Notice, first he instructed many. He strengthened the weak hands. So those who were weak, he sought to strengthen them, not to blame them. Verse 4, your words have upheld him who was stumbling. So he gave encouraging words to upheld them. And it goes on to say, verse 4, and you made firm the feeble knees. Those who were stumbling, you helped get back up. You know, it's interesting. Job didn't attack any of those people he helped, and that's exactly what Eliphaz is doing here. And I think it's really a terrible thing that one commentator said it this way. He said, Eliphaz failed to realize that one who is suffering can't easily encourage himself. Eliphaz should have been the one to encourage Job. Eliphaz should have saw how the Job reacted or enacted and interacted with others to encourage them, to strengthen them. And he should have done that with Job instead of coming in his own mind. So now we see, Eliphaz is coming at it with his own thoughts, his own mind, the way he thinks it should be done. Now, how many people here know your New Testament pretty well? Raise your hand if you think you know your New Testament pretty well. Most people here? Most of you do? You know, people are like, kind of maybe, you know. Is he going to call on me? Is there a question? How about the book of Acts? How many here know the book of Acts pretty well? Raise your hands if you know the book of Acts pretty well. How about, let me mention a name, see if you know this guy. Ready? Joseph. How many people know a fellow named Joseph? J-O-S-E-S. Just a couple, maybe a couple here. You know, it's interesting. You most likely don't know his given name because the apostles gave him another name. You know what that other name was? Barnabas. You know why they changed his name? Because Barnabas means, Acts 4:36, son of encouragement. You see, Barnabas was such an encourager of others that they changed his name. No longer Joseph. Now, hey, we want to call you Barnabas, man. You're such an encourager. And, you know, as we're reading this here, you know, about Job's friend, can I ask you this? If you're a husband, if you're a wife, if you're a friend, if you're a son or a daughter, a parent, how are you with those others that you care about? When something happens, when they do something wrong, are you immediately attacking, immediately cutting words, immediately, and just hammering on them, pointing them out? Or do you find it as an opportunity to encourage, to lift them up? I think that all of us can learn from this, and I hope we do, because I would rather seek to be more a son of encouragement to those around me, and even the strangers I meet. Look at verse 6. Is not your fear of God your confidence, and the integrity of your ways your hope? Now, this rebuke, I believe, is pretty much spot on, because he's reminding Job who he is and who his God is. Is not your fear of God your confidence, and the integrity of your ways your hope? But again, he's saying it in a negative, like a deriding kind of matter. You say you're a Christian? Don't you know that you should have hope? Come on, what's the matter with you, idiot? Verse 7. Remember, who was that innocent ever perished? So basically, he's basically saying, who was that innocent that ever perished? Have you ever seen an innocent person die, is basically what they're saying. Or where is the upright cut off? As I have seen, notice again, it's about him, what he has seen, what he thinks. Those who plow iniquity sow trouble and weep the same. By the breath of God they perish, and by the blast of his anger they are consumed. The roar of the lion, the voice of the fierce lion, the teeth of the young lions, they can be broken. The strong lion perishes for lack of prey, and the cubs of the lioness are scattered. So basically, hey, you might have been real strong, Job. You might have this strong family. You might have this great thing. But you know what? Even the teeth of the lion, you know, can be broken. Even they can die. Man, what a terrible thing. This is where he goes off, way off base. Because he's even saying, notice how he says there in verse 7, remember, who that was an innocent ever perished. In other words, he said, look, innocent people, they don't get hurt. They don't have bad things happen to them. Now, this goes more in line with what people call karma. Honestly, when we talked on Sunday about all these different cults and world religions a little bit ago, it's like that's what all these world religions say. Do this and you get this. Do this and you get that. Do that. Christianity is all about grace. God did this and you can receive that. So again, his theology is way off. Where was the upright cut off? As I've seen, those who plow iniquity, the ones who make, you know, cause trouble, there's the one. No. That's not biblical. Now, had Elias ever seen an innocent person suffer? Of course he had. As a matter of fact, he's seeing one right before his eyes. And I'm sure that he had seen other innocent people in his life suffer. So again, he's just being stupid, right? But what a great word to bring me into the word faith movement. Stupid, evil, wicked. You see, the word faith movement, name it and claim it, manifestation movement, whatever you want to call it, it's all a false gospel, no matter what label you put it in. That the reason I'm saying this today, because they teach basically the same thing. They say they blame people for bad things that are happening in their lives. If they're poor, it's your fault you don't have enough faith. If you're down and, you know, having, you know, struggles, it's your fault you don't have enough faith. If they're in sin, it's their, or, you know, excuse me, if they're sick, it's their fault. They don't have enough faith, you know, or there's sin in their lives if you're sick or ill. And yet, this is what Jesus said about this. John chapter 9, verse 1. Now, as Jesus passed by, he saw a man who was blind from birth. And his disciples asked him, saying, Rabbi, who sinned, this man or his parents, that he was born blind? Now, the word faith would say, well, that'd be his parents. Maybe he sinned in the womb. I don't know. Verse 3, Jesus answered, neither this man nor his parents sinned, but that the works of God should be revealed in him. How about Luke chapter 13, verses 1 through 5? About this time, Jesus was informed that Pilate had murdered some people from Galilee, and they were offering sacrifices at the temple. And there, verse 2, do you think that those Galileans, this is what Jesus is saying, do you think that those Galileans were worse sinners than all the other people from Galilee? Jesus asked. Is that why they suffered? Not at all. And you will perish too, unless you repent of your sins and turn to God. And what about the 18 people who died when the Tower of Siloam fell on them? Were they worse sinners in Jerusalem? No, I tell you again, unless you repent, you will perish too. So not every time someone's sick, not every time someone's going through things, does it mean that there's sin in their lives, that that's the instant thing, or they don't have enough faith. Now, are there times when somebody can sin and that sin is affecting their lives? Yes, of course. You'll remember when Jesus, there was a fella who was, lame, and he was at the pool of Bethesda. And in verse 6 of chapter 5, John, it says, when Jesus saw him lying there, he knew that already he'd been in that condition a long time. And he said, "Do you want to be made well?" The sick man answered, "Sir, I have no man to put me into the pool when the water is stirred up, but when I'm coming, another steps down before me." Jesus said to him, "Rise, take up your bed and walk." And immediately the man was made well and took up his bed and walked. And then up in verse 14, afterward, Jesus found him in the temple and said to him, "See, you have been made well. Sin no more, lest a worse thing come upon you." Be careful, guys and gals. When God chooses not to heal someone, for example, or allows these things to happen, it can be because of sin, but most times it's always for the glory of God in the life of a believer. Be careful with that, is all I'm saying. Now, verse 12, continues on with this dribble, if you will. Not a word is brought. By the way, remember that what he's saying is it's biblically recorded, but this, it doesn't mean that everything that he's saying is true and biblical and godly. We need to remember that. This is an ungodly man to a point that is speaking. Verse 12. Now a word was brought to me stealthily. Now, interesting. So remember earlier it was all about what I think, what he thinks, what I've seen in my life with this. But now verse 12, it changes. Now a word was brought to me stealthily. My ear received the whisper of it. Amid thoughts from visions of the night, when deep sleep falls on men. I guess I should keep my glasses on, huh? When deep sleep falls on men. So he's basically saying, look, this word was brought to me stealthily. I heard a whisper in my ear amid thoughts from visions of the night, when deep sleep falls on men. So now basically he's moved from telling him about what he believes and what's why Job is this. Now he's saying, I've had an, I've gone from, my opinions now to I had these dreams. I had these words. I've had these visions. And now he's going to speak to Job through this. Look, guys and gals, let me tell you this right now. I believe in the gifts of the Holy Spirit for today. Period. The Bible is very clear on that. Done decently and in order, biblically. But whenever anybody comes to you and says, "Hey, I have a vision for you. I had a dream for you. I have this." What do you do? The first thing you do, you test it to the Word of God. Whether you have a dream, whether you have a whisper, whether you have, a thought, you test it to the Word of God. If it does not line up, throw that thought in the trash. It's a byproduct of the ice cream you had or something else. The enemy coming in, your own flesh, whatever. May we never follow our own opinions. May we never follow other people's opinions. May we never follow a dream or a vision. May we never follow other people's dreams or visions if they do not line up with the Word of God, period. Period. Now, I say this as being a Christian long ago. I remember when I first went to Calvary Costa Mesa. I was actually a charismatic Catholic at the time. It's a weird story. But I went to a young adults fellowship. It was a Tuesday night. A guy named Randy Ziegler was teaching it. And it was interesting because there was this guy there. And we didn't really attend this all the time, but sometimes. And the guy there was trying to pick up on these girls, like sitting towards the back and saying, and this way he said, "The Lord told me that you're my wife. He told me to dream you're my wife." And this is like 1982, 83. And me and my buddies kind of stepped in and said, "Dude, you need to leave right now. You're a false prophet. You're a wicked man. Get out." Now, can God do that? Of course he can. But I'm telling you what, if somebody comes up to you and says that and you didn't have the same dream about that person, run. Okay, just forget it. When somebody comes, I've known people that have gotten married. "Oh, the Lord told me to marry this person." Well, were they attractive to you? No. Why did you marry them? Did they love Jesus? I'm not really sure, but God told me to marry. Dude, man, that's not smart. Trying to be as kind as I can be. Look, beloved in Christ, test every spirit, the Bible says. And how do we test it?
2: "Well, I'm going to test it how I feel. If it lines up with what I'm feeling."
1: No! Forget that. This right here is how you test. If you want to date a guy, is he a man of the word of God? If you want to date a gal, is he a woman of the word of God? Somebody comes up to you and has a word of wisdom. I remember I was engaged to this other woman who wasn't Talia when I was young and stupid. But I was engaged to her, and this gal comes up. And this was in a prayer meeting. She goes, "The Lord just showed me a vision of you two having 6 children, you're going to have this and this and this, and this is from the Lord." And then we broke up, I don't know, 2 months later or something. But I still remember that. I was a young believer. I was impressionable. And nobody told me to test what she said according to the word of God. When somebody comes and tells you something, you know, "Lord's told me this is for your life." Do what Mary did. Take these words, take what's happening, treasure it, keep it in your heart, pray about it. If it's of the Lord, you'll see that. If it's not, it's trash and throw it away. But never just go, "Well, somebody told me to do this, you know, right, let's go do it." And now that's what he's doing with Job. He went from giving his opinion to basically talking about these whispers and these dreams. Look at verse 14. It's very interesting how these dreams and stuff. Look at verse 14. "Dread came upon me, and trembling which made my bones shake. A spirit glided past my face. The hair on my flesh stood up. But it stood still. But I could not discern its appearance. A form was before my eyes. There was silence, and then I heard a voice." Now let me stop for just a moment. I believe this dream, the dread, the trembling, the spirit, this form seems to be a satanic thing and not of God. Why do I say that? Listen to what he says even. Look at verse 17. "Can mortal man be in the right before God? Can a man be pure before his maker?" Remember, the only two that heard the conversation between Satan and God was who? Satan and God. And any other angels that might have been around there. Job wasn't privy to it. This fellow wasn't privy to it. So, and notice again, it was God himself who said, you know, that Job was righteous, right? He was upright and pure before God. And yet he's questioning this spirit or whatever it was. Can a man be made in the right before God? Can a man be pure before his maker? Verse 18, "Even his servants he puts to no trust, and his angels he charges with error." See, I think Satan's revealing his hand here. I think, you know, basically first there, he begins verse 18 by falsely accusing God. "Even in his servants, he puts no trust." That's not true. We know God puts trust in his servants. But then notice he goes on to say, you know, "and his angels, he charges with error." And that's what happened with Satan, remember? Satan rebelled against God. So did his, you know, about a third of the angels we read in the book of Revelation. They rebelled against God. So, yes, these angels have been charged with error, but notice how it's all kind of twisted. Look at, now he moves on to humans. Look at verse 19. "And how much more those who dwell in houses of clay, whose foundation is in the dust, who are crushed like the moth. Between the morning and the evening, they are beaten to pieces. They perish forever without anyone regarding it. Is not their tent cord plucked up? Within them, do they not die, and that without wisdom?" So you can just see this hatred for humanity just oozing out. Now, what's interesting to note, guys and gals, we as human beings, at least as Christians, we are now clay pots. In 2 Corinthians chapter 4, verse 7, we read this. But we have this treasure in earthen vessels, that the excellence of the power may be of God and not of us. So even as Christians, we are like talked about as these clay vessels, these clay pots. And I love how one commentator, he brought up the whole thing, like when he was talking about that we're clay vessels as Christians, and we have the treasure of Jesus Christ within us now. You'll remember back in the Old Testament, back in Judges chapter 7, Gideon, and this is what the commentator brought up. This wasn't my own thing. I thought it was a beautiful thing, though. So here's Gideon, 300 soldiers, and against the Midianites, who had 135,000 soldiers. And so basically, God had told Gideon, I want you to take 300 men, surround the camp of these Midianites, and have, you know, with 300 lamps inside of a clay pot, with fires burning inside of a clay pot. And when the signal is given, I want you to break the clay pots and shout. And so when the signal was given, they broke the jars, they shouted. And when the Midianites saw the light burst forth, they heard the sound, they were so confused that they fled in fear. Look, guys and gals, he goes on to say this, we have the light of the world, Jesus Christ, in earthen vessels. When does the light come forth? When is the enemy beaten back? When is the beauty of our Lord most clearly seen? When our earthen pots are what? Broken. That's when people say, I see the beauty of the Lord in your life because you've gone through some pretty rugged times, yet there's still a smile on your face and a twinkle in your eye. Because we have that certain hope in Jesus Christ. Oh, what a blessing.
0: 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And if you'd like to write to us, our mailing address is Post Office Box 55, Battleground, Washington, 98604. 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
4: weather. Partly cloudy as we go through the night with some areas of fog possible, lows around 55 for the light wind. Patchy morning fog early on your Labor Day, then mostly sunny with highs around 70. Mostly clear to partly cloudy Monday night, some areas of fog possible, lows in the mid-50s. Morning fog, then sunny on Tuesday. I'm meteorologist Matthew Harding on KPDQ.
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0: If you've ever tried to measure up, to be good enough, faithful enough, then you know how exhausting it can be. And deep down, most of us know that we all ultimately fall short. But what do we want to do about that? Well, welcome to the Sunday Sermon on Through the Bible. That's exactly what our teacher, Dr. J. Vernon McGee, explores in his message, Why the Ten Commandments Were Given, from the book of Exodus. And as we'll learn, the Ten Commandments aren't just a list of rules for us to try and keep. Dr. McGee helps us to understand why God gave the law in the first place, not to save us, but to show us our need for a Savior. You know, the law reveals the holiness of God, the reality of our own hearts, and then the distance between the two. But praise God, the story doesn't end there, because that's what the law could never do. Because what the law could never do, grace has done through Jesus Christ. I'm Steve Schwetz, your host, and I'm so glad that you're here for this amazing, never-before-aired study. So welcome to the Bible Bus. And as you find your seat and get comfortable, Greg and I would love to introduce you to a few fellow passengers who are riding along with us.
1: Yes, and we are particularly excited today because the letters we're going to share are from Sunday Sermon listeners,
0: yeah.
1: Right? And I think most of our listeners know our what we call our flagship program is Monday through Friday, 30 minutes through the Bible, Dr. McGee teaching. And some of our daily listeners don't know about the Sunday Sermon. And once in a while, I think maybe the Sunday Sermon listeners may not know about the daily. But these are people that are referencing, they're listening to this program.
0: Yeah, it's pretty exciting. I think it's also unique because Dr. McGee has got a very different speech and cadence in the Sunday sermon. He's much more of a fiery preacher on Sunday than he is in his Through the Bible program Monday through Friday. So I know we're speaking to the Sunday sermon audience.
1: That's right.
0: But maybe if you have not been exposed to Monday through Friday, listen to Dr. McGee on a Monday through Friday program, and you're going to hear a much more intimate conversation,
1: yes.
0: I believe.
1: He's just talking to you, whereas here he's preaching. He was preaching in a church. So shall we start off with a Canadian listener?
0: Yes. Let's hear from Randy in Manitoba, Canada. Greg, why don't you start it?
1: He writes, good morning, Greg and Steve. Oh, good morning, Randy. Sorry that I procrastinated for so long in writing to your team and telling you how encouraging and vital the teachings of Dr. McGee are to me. I'm a truck driver in Canada and the U.S., and I started listening about 5 years ago after the Bible Bus was about 3 weeks into Genesis. After some binge listening, I caught up, and now I feel like something is missing if I don't start my day with Dr. McGee's voice and, of course, you guys' intro. I love the app and the resources in it, especially when I have questions about the Bible or interesting topics that come up at church. I love being able to find Dr. McGee's biblical and personal perspective on things. His teaching feels safe and unadulterated in these times when it's starting to be hard to know what's true anymore. My wife listens at home, and at bedtime, we usually put on a Sunday sermon or a questions and answers program. I'm amazed by the wisdom of recording all those questions listeners asked over the years and how relevant Dr. McGee's answers still are for our day. We financially support the program, love the testimonies from all over the world, and look forward to meeting this great Through the Bible family in heaven one day soon. Keep up this wonderful program, and may God richly bless all of you.
0: Randy, thank you so much for that encouraging letter and for listening. Sunday sermon, Q&A, supporting the ministry financially. We really do appreciate
1: it. We call that a power listener.
0: Exactly. Yes. And even some binge listening in there along the way. Here's a letter from Bill in Gainesville, Florida. Hello, Steve and Greg. I heard what you said this morning about binge listeners.
1: We just talked about that.
0: And that term reminded me of myself recently. It's interesting how life comes together and sometimes breaks apart. I had friends who mentioned Dr. McGee decades ago, and even though I was born again and felt the Holy Spirit in me, I didn't quite get it when they would mimic his closing prayer for listeners, and may God richly bless you, my beloved. And that was back in 1986. It wasn't until 10 years later, when I was in Bible college, that I began hearing Dr. McGee's name mentioned several times by my instructors, right alongside Billy Graham's. Sometime after that, I started paying closer attention, and by 1998, I was hooked. That's when I listened every day, sometimes twice a day, for the entire 5 years without fail. Through the Bible became the priority of every day. Everything else could wait. My life suddenly had structure, and may I say, meaning. It was during that season that I truly understood what the meat of the word meant, and boy, was I hungry. Dr. McGee had an uncanny ability to move seamlessly from what seemed like casual down-home working-class conversation to the diction and insight of a highly educated scholar. I mentioned binge listening because 2 years ago, I got waylaid and completely lost touch with Through the Bible because of where I was living. There was no radio reception, and the library in that little podunk town couldn't really accommodate someone like me coming in every day to use their computers to catch the program. I was absolutely blessed not long ago to hear Dr. McGee's Sunday sermon on Psalm 18. Steve and Greg, I have never heard anything in my life, and I'm 79, that comes even remotely close to that sermon. Wow, that's quite the endorsement.
1: That's a statement, yeah.
0: Yeah. What a remarkably gifted man Dr. McGee is. I love listening to Through the Bible, and whatever hardships I've faced in life, we've all got them. I thank God above all else that he led me to you.
1: Wow. That is a great letter. Thank you so much for writing. And I don't think we've ever read a letter that had the word podunk in it. That's interesting. But what a tremendous insight into the privilege that we get to be alongside of our listeners with the level of depth that was in that letter.
0: Yeah. Also, I appreciate just his perspective on life, you know, said that, and whatever hardships I've faced, we've all got them.
1: Yeah,
0: and it
1: is.
0: I mean, this world is full of toil and trouble.
1: Yep.
0: And it's just as, that's just life.
1: Yeah, it is. And as I often say, I love that our listeners aren't presenting some, you know, whitewashed version of their life. They're honest with us because that's the word of God. It deals with us as we really are. Here's another letter we received that says this. I've been an off and on listener for over 40 years.
0: Wow.
1: Recently, I started re-listening while on my lunch walk. One day, I heard an awesome Sunday sermon on Enoch called The Man Who Never Died. And oh, how that blessed my spirit. Praise God. I gave a financial gift today, also my first time, and I owe this ministry much more.
0: 40 years. Wow, that's a long time. Thank you for writing to us, and thank you for that support. Let me pray as we begin. Heavenly Father, we are so thankful for the opportunity that we have together as a body of Christ to study your word. I pray that you would open our eyes to see the truth of your word and that you would use it to give us greater insight and wisdom and that you would be glorified in all that we do. In Jesus' name, amen. Here's the Sunday sermon on Through the Bible with Dr. J. Vernon McGee.
2: Our subject is why the Ten Commandments were given, and our message is a introductory message to the Ten Commandments. On Blackwell's Island in New York, where prisoners are confined, there is a graveyard for criminals. If you should walk through that cemetery, you would see the rather unusual epitaph on a tombstone that reads like this: Here lie the fragments of John Smith, who contradicted his maker, played football with the Ten Commandments, and departed this life at the age of 35. His mother and wife weep for him. Nobody else does. May he rest in peace. Nobody can play football with the Ten Commandments and escape the judgment of God. Oftentimes, the charge is made against those who preach the grace of God that they do not have a proper appreciation for the law, and especially the Ten Commandments, that they actually despise it and reject it, and teach that because we're not saved by it, that we can violate it at will and break it with impunity. On the contrary, every preacher of the grace of God who has a true perspective of the nature of salvation by faith realizes likewise the lofty character and the majesty of the law. And they maintain a proper respect and reverence for it. And they can say with the psalmist, Oh, how love I thy law, it's my meditation all the day. Now, it might be well as we begin to inquire as to what is the law? Are the Ten Commandments to be specific. You can find this definition given, and it's one of the oldest, that the law is a transcript of the mind of God. May I say that that is a very defective definition. The law is the expression of the mind of God relative to what man ought to be, but nothing else. It's his will for man. And the law does express part of the nature of God and part of the character of God. But nowhere in the law can you find mercy and grace and love and help, my beloved. Not in law. It is the norm for human conduct. This is the thing that God says very specifically over in Micah, the 6th chapter, the 8th verse. He hath showed thee, O man, what is good, and what doth the Lord require of thee, but to do justly, and to love mercy, and to walk humbly with thy God. May I say that that is law that's undiluted, and law as God must give. And the law, my beloved, is down through human affairs today like a two-edged sword, and it says what is right and wrong. I remember in studying a course in sociology in a state university when I was in college, that the professor insisted that there was no norm for right and wrong, that there was no way of telling it except by custom. May I say to you that God has given his law to let man know what's right and wrong, and stealing is wrong because God says it's wrong. Lying is wrong because God says it's wrong. And adultery is wrong because God says it's wrong, my beloved. And no man can change that. Now, there's another aspect of law that we need to mention, and that is the law never enforces itself. That was one of the reasons for the failure of the 18th Amendment. A great many good people thought after the 18th Amendment was passed, it meant we had prohibition, but it had to be enforced, my beloved, and therefore a lawgiver must have power. And God, as the lawgiver, has power. You see him wrapping up even in the laws of nature, in the immaterial universe, the penalties that go with breaking laws. We call them laws of science or laws of nature today. And we see them in operation. They do not deviate. They're immutable. They're unchangeable. My beloved, one of the characteristics of any law is it knows no person. It plays no favorites. It has no pets. If it does, it's not law. And a judge that'll do otherwise is a crooked judge. The picture that Rome had and the world has adopted as the picture of justice. I've gone by the city hall in Memphis, Tennessee, many times, and have seen these two statues, and what an ironical place to put them at the entrance to the city hall in Memphis, Tennessee. But there they are, there sits on one side and the other, they are identical statues of justice. They said that justice is a woman. She's seated, she's blindfolded. She has balances in one hand, and at her side, and holding it is a sword. That's justice. Has to be that way. Woman, because the judgment must be tender judgment. It must not be a judgment that comes from some arch basis or hatred.

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2: Things I live by them. My brother, that means you can't break them. If you do, the penalty must be enforced. Therefore, he had to say in Deuteronomy, cursed is everyone that continueth not in all things that are written in the book of the law to do them. And one day a man went out to gather sticks on the Sabbath day, and he broke God's law. And that man was stoned to death. Because that's what law says. Yes, law is majestic. It plays no face. And it does not play down to man one whit at all. May I say that there's another prevalent viewpoint concerning law that needs to be corrected today, and that's confounding law and grace. Using them together in one system. I have here this little booklet. It's put out by what the new church teaches. And in it, for salvation, it mentions three things you're to do, and one of them is a life according to the Ten Commandments. I say to you this morning that a man that will make a statement like that is either ignorant of the law or is an egomaniac. Because no man can ever stand up and say before God, I keep the law. God says the law is perfect. That's what you have to say when you stand before God by law, that you are perfect, my beloved. May I say to you that to say that you believe in Christ and then keep the law is a way of salvation? And here's what the little book says. It's still taught that the keeping of the Ten Commandments is not essential to salvation, that we're saved by faith alone. This is the most destructive and devastating heresy that has ever invaded the church. May I say, in face of what Paul has written in Romans and Galatians, you see this confusion when you attempt to bring them together and fuse them together. Law is robbed of its majesty and its meaning, its design and its dignity, its purpose. And, my beloved, there's no love in law. There's no grace in law. And when you try to bring the two together, grace is robbed of its goodness and its glow and its glory, its wonder and its wonderment and its worthwhileness, its attractiveness and its desirability. And after you've brought them together, the claims of the law are unanswered. And the sinner's needs are not met, my beloved, when you attempt to fuse both of these together. The law sets forth what man ought to be, and grace reveals what God is. Oh, I do want to show the majesty of the law and its lofty position, and that no man dare trifle with its precepts, and no man dare attempt to bring it down to his level and say, I've measured up to this. No man dare today think that he can be saved by keeping the law. Then somebody says, why was the law given? Well, why was the Ten Commandments given? Well, we're going to look at that. But may I say this as we look at three reasons, and it's well to keep this in mind. The law is good for the purpose for which it was given. And it was never intended for any other purpose at all. I think of two very homely illustrations. There's one I heard years ago in Tennessee of the country lady who was sent a washing machine. She'd never seen a washing machine, didn't even know what it was. It's in the days when it was run by gasoline motor. All she saw on the machine was the label washing machine. So every Saturday night, she put the kids in it. And believe me,

0: They came out clean, but they came out black and blue also. Now, a washing machine's good, but it's not the place to put the kids on Saturday night. And then I heard the story of the country boy that came to a crossroads, and a sign said that 5 miles to the town he wanted to go to, and it said on the sign, "Take this." And he climbed up on it and sat down. May I say to you, my beloved, that sounds utterly preposterous and ridiculous, but there are great many people today sitting on the Ten Commandments and saying we expect to go to heaven this way. You better take another vehicle. It won't take you, but it will point you in the right direction. I want to mention 3 reasons why the law was given. The law was given, first of all, to reveal who God is and the vast gap and yawning chasm between God and man. Paul says in Galatians, "Tell me, ye that desire to be under the law, do ye not hear the law?" And you go back to Mount Sinai, and it's not a pretty sight, my beloved. And did you notice that when God brought the children of Israel out of Egypt, how patient he was with them? That night he delivered them and their firstborn because the blood is on the doorpost. And by mighty power he took them across the Red Sea and brought them to Mount Sinai. And then he sent Moses down to say this to them, "Ye see how I have brought you on eagle's wings and brought you to myself. Would you like to continue on eagle's wings, or would you like to have my law?" And these people, with bold effrontery, were audacious to say the least. They said to God, "All that the Lord commands, we'll do it." And they asked for it. They got it. Didn't know what it was. My beloved, their stories, the sordidest stories ever been written. That nation, even today, scattered throughout the world. And fundamentally, the trouble in the Near East is because they broke God's law. And yet today, there are people who say, "We want to get under it to be saved." Oh, my beloved, the giving of the law was frightful. Will you notice the first thing God said when they asked for the law? He says, "You go set bounds on Mount Sinai and tell them not to come any farther than that, lest they be killed." 3,000 were slain that day. And then we're told that when God came down upon the mountain to give the law, that there was thunders and lightnings and a thick cloud and the voice of the trumpet exceeding loud, so that the people that was in the camp trembled. My beloved, it was not a glorious, happy occasion. It was a frightful occasion. Moses has no notion to give you the impression here today that the giving of the law was just about as nice and as ducky as anything possibly could be. It was a frightful thing, my beloved. Now, will you notice here in the 20th chapter, I just give another excerpt at the giving of the law. "And all the people saw the thunderings and the lightnings and the noise of the trumpet and the mountain smoking. And when the people saw it, they removed and stood afar off." They didn't come near God. They got away from him, and they sent word back and said through Moses, "Tell the Lord not to come to us. You speak to us, but we are afraid." And if men today really knew what law was, the law of God, they'd be afraid, my beloved. Because the law, you see, would condemn us. What a picture is given here. And then we call your attention to Psalm 19, where it says the law of the Lord is perfect. It's perfect. It demands perfection. And our Lord Jesus Christ, you remember, when they came to him and asked him about the law, which is the great commandment in the law, and he took the Ten Commandments and summed them up, because we'll see in the Ten Commandments, they're divided into 2 parts. The first 4 of them is a man's relationship to God. The last 6 of them is a man's relationship to man. And the Lord Jesus says, when they came to him and said, "Master, which is the great commandment in the law?" Jesus said unto him, thou shalt love the Lord thy God with all thy heart, with all thy soul, and with all thy mind. This is the first and great commandment, and the second is like unto it. Thou shalt love thy neighbor as thyself. On these two commandments hang all the law and the prophets. Do you want to come to God on that kind of basis? And are you prepared to tell God that you do love him and every moment of the day and have loved him with all your mind, your heart, and your soul, and you've never loved anything else or put anything ahead of him? Are you prepared to say to God that you do love your neighbor as yourself? And unless you are, my beloved, then stay away from the Ten Commandments as a way of salvation. They do not save you. They'll condemn you. Weighed in the balances, some found wanting was the experience of a king in this morning when the Ten Commandments are put on one side of the balances. You step in or I step in, we come short. We've been found wanting, my beloved. And there's no use for you to look at me and say, I'm so much better than you. That won't help you a bit. May I say to you today, the man on top of Mount Whitney may be a great deal higher than the man on top of an anthill, but both of them are a long way from heaven, not much different. And today, we've come short of the glory of God. You may have a Mount Whitney character and boast of your life, but in God's sight, you stand condemned by the law. The law reveals who God is, and it reveals how far man and God are apart. The second thing that the law does, the law reveals who man is and his inability to bridge this gap in his own strength. This is the way the scripture reads, and will you listen to it very carefully now? Paul says in Romans 3:19, and listen carefully, now we know that whatsoever things the law saith, it saith to them who are under the law, that every mouth might be stopped and the whole world become what? Saved? Become guilty before God. Therefore, by the deeds of the law, shall no flesh be justified in his sight, for by the law is the knowledge of sin. You see, the law reveals the man who is. The law was never given, you see, to save us. It was given to reveal who we are. You remember the Pharisee story in which I'm not sure who it was, but it must have been the bad queen that stood before the mirror and said, mirror, mirror on the wall, who's the fairest of them all? Well, she wasn't. The mirror told her she wasn't. My beloved, the law is a mirror. It's called a mirror, by the way. That's what James said that the word is. For if any man be a hearer of the word and not a doer, he's like a man beholding his natural face in a glass. For he beholdeth himself and goeth his way and straightway forgetteth what manner of man he is. You see? The law is a revealer, not a remover. You go to the mirror to see the spot, but the mirror won't take it all. You have to turn to something else. The law reveals, the Ten Commandments reveal who we are. There's the old parable about the angel who appeared to a man, and they looked way down the road, seemingly in the distance. They saw a man that looked like the neighbor of this man, and the angel began to say, you see that man yonder? And this man said, yes, my neighbor. He says, well, that man you see yonder, he is sly, he's cunning, he lies, he's not to be trusted. And it made this fellow feel pretty good. I wonder if it makes us feel good to hear something bad of somebody else. This man felt very good that his neighbor, the angel said that about his neighbor. And he was talking about this man. They were approaching this neighbor as they were walking along. And when they came right up to him, the man saw that it was not his neighbor. They'd been walking toward a mirror all the time. May I say that the Word of God is a mirror, and it lets us see our lives. And the law is a mirror, a searchlight put down upon us, and it reveals us, my beloved. For the law can't save us. For what the law could not do, Paul said, it just couldn't save us. And the law never made a sinner, though. The mirror never makes a spot on you. The mirror reveals the spot on you. And that's again what Paul said. I turn over to the third chapter of the epistle to the Galatians. And there Paul writes in the 9th verse, so then that which be of faith are blessed with faithful Abraham. And this should be, I think, 4:9. But now, after that we've known God, or rather are known of God, how turn ye again to the weak and beggarly elements, whereunto ye desire again to be in bondage? For the law condemns, my beloved, and the law never made a sinner. The law reveals to you and me that we are sinners today. It never made us a sinner at all. And really, sometimes we pride ourselves on some particular accomplishment. We say we've never stolen. I know a man that prides himself that he never in his life told a lie. He's like George Washington. He says he's never misrepresented a thing. Well, that's a very fine reputation to have. But you see, he forgets about some other of the law. Because James said this, that if a man would keep all the law, yet he broke just one part of it, he'd be a lawbreaker, you see. He'd be a lawbreaker. One little hole in the dam will let all the water out. The rest of the dam may be good. There may be one little hole in the radiator, and the rest of it may be fine, but the water will run out, my beloved. We offend even in one part. We're guilty of all. The law reveals who man is. And then lastly, will you hear this? The law was given to bring a man to Christ. Did you know that's the reason God gave the law? To bring a man to Christ. Will you listen to this? I turn to Galatians now, the 3rd chapter, the 24th verse. Listen to the language. Wherefore the law was our schoolmaster. And the word there really is pedagogus. In the Greek, it's pedagogus, means pedagogue. And that was a fellow that took a little child and led him to school. Wherefore the law was our schoolmaster to bring us unto Christ, that we might be justified by faith. But after that faith has come, we're no longer under the schoolmaster. The law was given in order that a man might see who God is, and he might see who he is, and he might see the great chasm between that he cannot bridge. And the law was a slave, if you please, for that was the schoolmaster that's spoken of here. A pedagogus is a slave that was given a little child in a Roman home. And he took that child, he dressed him, and he washed him, and he taught him many things. He taught him to be polite. But there came a day when the child started to school. The slave could not teach him. And so the slave washed his face that day and put on his little clean clothes and took him by the hand and took him to the schoolmaster, the one who could take the little fella and teach him. Now, my friend, if you take the law for the reason and the way God gave it, you come to the law, and if you're very honest, you see the gap, you see how high God is, I can't measure up, you see your hopeless, helpless condition, and the law then becomes one that takes you by the hand, and it brings you to Christ, the one who now, because he kept the law, and because he died on the cross as the one to pay the penalty for your sin, to make it possible for a holy God not to lower his standard, the penalty's paid, and it can take you a vile sinner, a lawbreaker, a transgressor, and bring you in me into the presence of God. Oh, my friend, this morning, let the law fulfill its purpose in your life. And if it does, it will this morning bring you to Christ, bring you to the Savior, and turn you over to him, and there you'll find love. God so loved, he gave. He didn't love on Mount Sinai, friend. It was law on Mount Sinai, and the people moved back. But now he says, come, all ye come. For it's love and it's grace now that he's bestowing upon us. Law could never save us. Grace can save us. The law reveals man's a sinner. And this morning, we're not going up to the top of Mount Sinai to get the law. We're going to Calvary to get pardon, to get forgiveness, to receive mercy, to get help from God. And we're not gathered around cold tables of stone written yonder upon the mountain with a fiery finger, but we're gathered around a table on which there are elements that speak of his death. The bread speaks of a body that was broken for us, and the wine speaks of the blood that was shed for us that we might have forgiveness of sin. This table here speaks of his warm blood and body, and it's an expression of his passion and compassion and his love for us. I don't know about you. I don't want to come to God by law. If I do, I'm condemned. I'm lost forever. The law condemns me. But this morning, I come to Calvary, and I found forgiveness there and pardon, the love of God displayed there. And he's even said to me, to you, come. When I was a student in seminary, I was driving from Atlanta, Georgia to Nashville, Tennessee, and I went through the Chattanooga and came up over Lookout Mountain on that old highway in those days. It was during the Depression, and the highway was very narrow, and I saw ahead of me, as I got over to there, started down on the other side, coming up, a car that was broken down, an old Model T. And it was a truck, and it was occupied, obviously, by what we call in the South a cropper, sharecropper. Poor fella, he was out, you could see his brow was furrowed, he was worried about it, looking down in the car and his wife standing there. And I had to just crawl around, and as I did, I heard somebody talking. And I looked sitting in the seat, a little girl. She must have been about 6 years old, ragged little girl, and she had in her arms a dolly. And I have never seen a dolly that was as battered as that dolly. One of its arms was gone, didn't have a stitch of clothing on it. And its head, it was one of those China dolls. The head is practically broken off, just parts were jutting up. But I never saw such affection that was bestowed by anyone. That little girl was oblivious to what is going on. The car is broken down. Anybody coming? She just had that little broken dolly up in her arms and pouring out a little mother heart, just telling it how much she loved it. And I thought as I left there that day and rode on alone, what love. To love a thing like that. But I want to tell you, friends, I know a love greater than that. May I say that when we were dead in trespasses and sins, lots more unattractive than that little dolly, God put his mighty arms around us and said, I love you. I love you. Even while we were dead in trespasses and sins, Christ died for the ungodly. God so loved that he gave. There at Calvary is his mighty heart of love poured out today. A little broken dove receiving all that love and affection. That's only half of it. That little dolly could not respond. What a tragedy. And God this morning loves many of you the same way, and you've never responded.
1: What a great message from Dr. McGee. You know, if there's one thing that we've heard clearly, it's that the law was never meant to save us. The Ten Commandments reveal the holiness of God and our desperate need for a Savior. Left to ourselves, we come up short every time. But praise God, the story doesn't end at Mount Sinai, does it? It leads all the way to Calvary, where grace meets us in the person of Jesus Christ. And you know, maybe that's exactly where you find yourself. Have you spent maybe years trying to measure up, trying to be good enough, faithful enough, only to discover that peace still feels just out of reach? Well, if that's so, we want you to know that God's invitation isn't to try harder, but to simply come to him. 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There's so much more ahead in this incredible book, and there are plenty of seats, so be sure to invite your friends and family to hop aboard with you. I'm Steve Schwetz, and I'm so grateful that you joined us. And as we go, I want to leave you with this prayer from Ephesians 3, that Christ may dwell in your hearts through faith, that you, being rooted and grounded in love, may be strengthened to comprehend the breadth and length and depth and height of his love for you. Amen.

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0: I'm Ruth Kramer with Mission Network News. Last week, the Pakistani military raided an underground recording studio that belonged to a Christian ministry partner, forcing him to flee. There's still no word on his location today. Greg Yoder at Keys for Kids Ministry says,
1: it's between $5,000 and $8,000 worth of equipment that's been destroyed. But right now, our concern is mostly for him. He has a wife and children, and so we're really concerned about his whereabouts.
0: Brother Labib used his underground studio to record and produce Christian audio material for Keys for Kids and FMI. His wife, a new believer, and their two young children anxiously await his return. Pray for Brother Labib's well-being and that he can reach an FMI safe house in the region. Pray his family will find peace and comfort in the Lord. Then Venezuela's main airport partially resumed operations last week, over 2 months after double earthquakes hit the north central coast. More than 6,500 people died and tens of thousands remain missing. Annabelle Torrealba with TWR says that some survivors lost their entire families. Daily life remains a challenge as people who lost their homes live in tents. Yet churches from different backgrounds have been drawn closer together through the suffering.
2: Because they see that the only way for the nation is to stay united, to survive, basically. Because many people, they don't have anything.
0: 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I'm Ruth Kramer.
3: Cloudy as we go through the night with some areas of fog, possible lows around 55 with a light wind. Patchy morning fog early on your Labor Day, then mostly sunny with highs around 70. Mostly clear to partly cloudy Monday night, some areas of fog possible, lows in the mid-50s. Morning fog, then sunny on Tuesday. I'm meteorologist Matthew Harding on KPDQ.
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6: People keep asking me, what could a farm-tested grandma possibly know about trucks? Well, I know they're used by people with way too much work to do. People who don't have hours to waste dealing with a lot of BS or squabbling over price are listening to tall tales of how their trade-in isn't worth the gas in the tank. And truck people hate being pressured into buying a bunch of unnecessary nonsense. It's just not right. I'm Bess Wills, and when you come to Gresham Ford, you'll find we're not your typical dealership. My staff knows I have a few simple rules. We'll never lose a sale because of price. And everybody who comes in gets treated honestly and with respect. If this sounds like the kind of place where you'd like to get your new truck, well, we'd love to serve you.

0: this is Max McLean. In the last days, the command of Satan will be divided. They will turn on themselves, and God will use the forces of evil as an instrument for his own purpose of judgment. Listen to the Bible from Revelation 17 and 18. Then the angel said to me, "The waters you saw, where the prostitute sits, are peoples, multitudes, nations, and languages. The beast and the ten horns you saw will hate the prostitute. They will bring her to ruin and leave her naked. They will eat her flesh and burn her with fire. For God has put it into their hearts to accomplish his purpose by agreeing to give the beast their power to rule until God's words are fulfilled. The woman you saw is the great city that rules over the kings of the earth. After this, I saw another angel coming down from heaven. He had great authority, and the earth was illuminated by his splendor. With a mighty voice he shouted, 'Fallen! Fallen is Babylon the Great. She has become a home for demons and a haunt for every evil spirit, a haunt for every unclean and detestable bird. For all the nations have drunk the maddening wine of her adulteries. The kings of the earth committed adultery with her, and the merchants of the earth grew rich from her excessive luxuries.' Then I heard another voice from heaven say, 'Come out of her, my people, so that you will not share in her sins, so that you will not receive any of her plagues. For her sins are piled up to heaven, and God has remembered her crimes. Give back to her as she has given. Pay her back double for what she has done. Mix her a double portion from her own cup. Give her as much torture and grief as the glory and luxury she gave herself. In her heart she boasts, 'I sit as queen. I am not a widow. I will never mourn.' Therefore, in one day her plagues will overtake her, death, mourning, and famine. She will be consumed by fire, for mighty is the Lord God who judges her. When the kings of the earth who committed adultery with her and shared her luxury see the smoke of her burning, they will weep and mourn over her. Terrified at her torment, they will stand far off and cry, 'Woe! Woe, O great city, O Babylon, city of power! In one hour your doom has come.'" From Revelation 17 and 18. Listen to the Bible. It's great for the soul.
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7: 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And Gloria, one of the things I love about you is you are a lifelong learner, and you're always bringing in the best guest experts. So who do we have today, Gloria?
8: Today we are very fortunate to have Matthew Micheletti.
9: Micheletti, yes, ma'am.
8: Micheletti. Sorry, Matt, I always do that.
9: That's okay.
8: who is president, and Eric Gonzalez, who is the heating oil tank department manager from Alpha Environmental. So welcome, Matt and Eric, and thanks for taking time to be here.
9: Thank you.
10: Thanks, Gloria.
8: Understand there are some new DEQ rules regarding underground tanks, so I thought this would be a great time to get updated. We are also starting a new series of monthly shows with Alpha to bring all of our listeners up to date on environmental issues. So I'm very excited about
9: Absolutely.
8: That. So thank you for agreeing to do that.
9: Certainly.
8: We'll be doing one show a month until we exhaust everything there is on environmental. So probably 7 or 8 months.
9: Well, maybe like more.
8: So thanks again, guys.
9: Absolutely.
8: Why don't we start out with, tell us a little bit about Alpha.
9: Sure. So we've been in business now for 26, almost 27 years. The original owner, Phil Brewer, still with the company. He will say that he was a Bible teacher first and a business person second. The business started in his basement and kind of grew out of his house and then into a rented space and into the building we're in now. And, we have 85 employees now and a number of different businesses kind of under one umbrella, asbestos, lead, underground storage tanks, heating oil tanks, phase one and phase two environmental site assessments, the testing that goes along with that, water and fire restoration, plumbing we do in-house, radon, mold. Am I missing any? I'm sure I am.
8: So you've grown a lot.
9: We have agents like yourself that will come to us and say, hey, I had a bad experience with this, or do you guys do this sort of thing? And we try to find partners in the area that we trust. And that's tough because the things that we think are important are, if I say I'm going to be there at 8 o'clock, we're there at 7:50 and we, you know, there's no call, no show type of thing that's allowed. So, and kind of do what you say what you mean. And we found that that's not really the standard of a lot of places anymore, unfortunately. So, what was commonplace in the 50s and 60s is now not. So, and we're blessed to be good stewards of what, God has provided for us and the people that he's put under our charge. And then there's opportunities where somebody comes in that knows something that we don't currently do. And, you know, we sort of branch into that service line. So,
8: well, I know when I first met Phil, that's how I was introduced to Alpha. I was really impressed with his level of integrity and how he wanted to do business. And I know it's continued with you as president now, because I've never had, one time when I've referred you guys out to do any kind of a job that I've had a bad report back.
9: Wow. That's awesome. That's really love to hear. So, been in business for a long time, have some great people, do a bunch of different services. Today, I guess we're going to talk, heating oil tanks and some of the new vapor intrusion rules and soil removal rules that they're having now.
8: Do you still have dogs in your office?
9: Yeah. Yeah. we had, our old dog Riley had passed, and we went to the pound and we got a new pup, and he was 8 weeks old. His name is Zeke, a Staffordshire Terrier lab mix. So he's kind of a meatball. And yeah, he's now 1.5. And yeah, he's a funny dog. But yeah, there's people in the office will bring their pets. When you walk in the door, right. Yeah. He's got a couple dogs. Yeah. And, you walk into our office and there's a wall with pets, like people put their pictures of their pets and stuff in there, which is pretty, pretty funny. But yes, there's a warning dog sign, you know, so on. So, but it's a cool environment.
8: That was my favorite thing. The first visit I had to Alpha, I walked in there. Dogs all over the place, and I like dogs better than I do a lot of people. So it was my favorite place. So good addition. I keep telling my office they need to let me bring a dog, but nobody's listening to me. What's your service area? Where do you guys go now?
9: We have a branch in the Salem area that services South Eugene and Corvallis, and we've done work in Bend and the coast and all that. We'll go up to, you know, Camas, Vancouver, Washington, and all the greater Portland area as well.
8: So you're licensed in Washington as well?
9: Mm-hmm.
8: Perfect. Yep. Perfect. So we have a lot of Washington listeners. So that's
9: absolutely
8: great. Well, shall we kick it off with underground storage tanks? How about the history and the relevance?
9: I'll let the expert take that one, Eric.
10: So the official guidelines were finalized last year, actually. So I believe the last time we spoke, they were still in process and DEQ was working on the new vapor intrusion guidelines. They've been finalized. And then we've also gotten a chance to see how they actually worked out in the field, and what it's translated into in our work. Ultimately, like everything else, it meant some of these sites that leaked have become more expensive to close out, unfortunately. And the scope of work has expanded significant for a small portion of those projects.
9: That's because it requires more soil removal, right?
10: So overall, we have a lot more soil removal going just in the residential site. I don't have an exact number, but we definitely went over, 500 tons of contamination removal. That's not including the commercial side. But a significant amount, that's way over what we were doing before, primarily being able to close a site under what we would call a risk-based assessment without having to remove any soil before. So it's definitely changed the scope of work. We all know that if we have to dig and these holes are big, it's invasive. You're working right next in between houses and in people's landscapes. And so we have to work around that often. Obviously, we take the measures to try to care for people's yards and their houses, make sure that their houses are, you know, the structure integrity is maintained. So we take all the precautions that we can, but sometimes you can't. At the end of the day, how do you hide having to remove 10 to 20 tons? from a yard.
8: That's a big hole to dig, too.
9: Yeah,
10: right.
8: Can we talk just a little bit about the history of oil tanks? How long have they been around? Why are they even there?
10: Yes. If I didn't work at Alpha Environmental, I probably wouldn't know either. Tanks, heating oil tanks, primarily in the Portland metropolitan area, have been installed since early 90s. Around the 1900s, right? We needed a source to heat our houses, and heating oil, which is technically diesel number two, which you get out of the pump, is utilized to feed the furnaces. It used to be boilers, that basically warmed up the house. And so these tanks were installed, you know, for a residential site, they can vary from 275 gallons to 675, probably the most common one. And then they could be 1,000, 2,000 gallons for those bigger houses. Primarily, you have one tank, but as we all know, anybody that conducts a search will inevitably run into houses with two or three tanks. Oof. On a site, whether they're actually in use or not. It remains to be figured out, but the tanks have been around for a long time.
8: And are there still a lot of them in Portland? I think that's a surprising thing, too.
10: Right. Yes, I am stunned every year also. I don't know how our business continues increasing. Some of it, I guess, it does have to do with the changes in DEQ guidelines. Expectations from the buyer side has changed. Mm-hmm. I believe the way we used to process a decommissioning, you know, in the real estate market, we used to lean heavily on conducting the site assessment or the initial samples through the buyer. These days, a lot of homeowners are taking that work on before they even put in into a real estate. Oftentimes, they're having us do the whole decommission prior to listing the house.
8: That's one of the things I've seen change since I've been doing real estate over 30 years now. When I first started, oil tanks weren't even really talked about. You know, once in a while, somebody would mention it, but it wasn't like it is now. But now when I go out on a listing, that's one of the very first things I check out to see how they're heated. If they have a gas furnace, and it's an older home, did they used to have an oil furnace? Is there still a tank there somewhere? And most of the tanks are underground, which probably wasn't the best thinking in hindsight, but it would have been better if they'd put them all above ground. We'd had a lot less damages. But yeah, it's changed a lot. And now that's the thing I tell sellers. If I get there and I find out that they may have a tank, then I give them your number. I say, well, let's get it located. Let's see what we've got before we ever put it on the market, because it's going to be an issue. And it's easier if you address it now than later.
9: Yeah. These tanks, like you're saying, early 1900s, they were designed to be in the ground for 20, 25 years. So we're well over the life limit, and those things leak. The
8: right.
9: Polyethylene tanks or polyurethane tanks or plastic tanks weren't around then.
8: Right.
9: So a lot of them are leaking.
10: Yeah. And bless people's hearts and homeowners that are, when they have us start the work and they're looking into this and they start asking the question, obviously you can feel that they're conveying that they're pretty hopeful that their tank doesn't leak. And in reality, one of my common sayings to them is like, I'm actually surprised when it doesn't leak these days, right? We're that far apart. You don't necessarily notice the oil leaving your tank. This happens over time. It probably does. It trickles out. And if you ever see these tanks up against the sunlight, you can see how you just can see the sunlight slightly through these tanks on some of them. Others, you can clearly see there's a big old hole from the corrosion.
8: Well, many of them have been there over 100 years right now. So it's not a surprise that they're leaking.
9: Yeah.
8: It's just, I think, the general public has not really still been informed of how important this is and what a big issue it is in a sales transaction.
9: Absolutely. I mean, you got corrosive fluid inside, and then you have the same fluid that made the Grand Canyon water on the outside.
8: Right.
9: So you've got it working both ways, and then metal is just over time is going to rust away.
10: And anybody that maintains these tanks also notice that the naturally condensation and water finds its way inside the tank one way or another. And since there's no cathodic protection for these tanks or any kind of system built in like you would in a gas station, obviously it's inevitable that these will eventually leak.
8: So the regulatory changes with DEQ, do you want to talk about those a little bit or?
10: Sure. Yeah. Yeah. So in the grand scheme of things, the DEQ guidelines came into play in 2000, as we currently know them. How they wanted to address leaking tanks, how you wanted to register them. Before then, before 2000, there wasn't exactly, it wasn't outlined. So it's good to note that, you know, anything, any paperwork you have before 2000, there's going to be discrepancies, a lot of times not filed with the DEQ because of it. After 2000, the DEQ creates a standard for cleanups for tanks that are leaking. That standard stayed in place, and for the most part, the structure is still the same. 70-80% of it is still the same. In 2010, the methodology for vapor intrusions and air sampling got introduced. Ultimately, what you're doing in these risk-based assessments is assessing the possible risk to the environment and to humans. And one of the, in situations where the tanks leak badly, I guess, you have to assess the air, because one of the primary concerns is the vapor intrusion or the offsetting gases from a contamination plume going into the building or into a residence where it may pose a risk of inhalation.
9: And that's more emphasized now in the newer rules.
8: Totally.
9: They basically took the rules, something that would pass at 100 parts per million now is 10 parts per million. So it's 10x
8: big
9: tighter.
8: Change.
9: Yeah.
8: We're going to take a break. I have some questions on the DEQ stuff when we come back.
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2: Matthew Micheletti, who serves as Alpha's president.
3: Welcome back. In our first segment, we started an introduction of Alpha, and we are rolling into the oil tanks. It seems like, Eric, when I first started, which has been a long time ago in real estate, you didn't even have to worry about oil tanks at that point. They used to say that if they were just residential tanks under 1,000 gallons, you didn't have to do anything with them. That's how long ago that was. That's not the case anymore. DEQ has stepped in, and this is a requirement. Am I correct?
4: Yes, and the DEQ doesn't require it, but ultimately, the reason we end up addressing these situations during real estate is oftentimes because the buyer doesn't want these liabilities. The knowledge of a tank being on site and potentially having had leaked is a potential liability that they take on in the future, not knowing exactly where the DEQ guidelines will go and what requirements will be put on them once they own the property. Those things do change, and this is also a big part of the requirements for a lot of loans from banks themselves, which pushes this along too. City may require prior to permitting addressing decommissionings of tanks. I know cesspools has been something they required prior to proceeding with any permitting for other building structures above. And it kind of makes sense, right? If you're going to build an ADU above a tank that was there, you might as well address the contamination that's underneath it or the tank that hasn't been decommissioned below it.
3: So DEQ doesn't really say you absolutely have to do this, but they keep records, they have requirements of the levels, all those things. So it's just a prudent thing for a seller to begin with to handle this, and very smart for a buyer to require this as part of their inspections period.
4: Mm-hmm. Yeah, I think as part of the as a community, that's good to put, you know, the facts of a property out there. And so that is required by during real estate, informing the buyers of any potential knowledge they would have of a tank. The DEQ does register clean decommissions. The DEQ keeps track of sites where it was determined that a leak had occurred. Obviously, those are the records that we look up when we're going to go to a property and conduct a search or collect soil samples. As many times we go to sites where there's an open LUS file and we've been asked to sample. Whether we find contamination or not, we have to address the file in a different way, right? So all that information matters. That's also good for potential buyers to know all that. And it makes sense that the city and the state would require that information to be recorded.
3: How about industry standards in Oregon?
4: I think I mentioned during real estate transactions. It seems like the homeowners have taken on the before the sale of a house, trying to address these tanks beforehand. I do see that they get some of these projects may end up very expensive due to groundwater impact that tends to drive up the price significantly. Actually, one of the sites, it ended up being my most expensive project that I've had was mainly because

0: groundwater had been impacted. We couldn't close the site with the contamination remaining. So we ended up taking a lot of contamination that historically we wouldn't have had to, you know, ending up with a pool size hole in the front yard situation, having to remove a walkway, concrete. But we were able to work it out, and obviously the client was very patient through that process. I try to be concise, you know, when a customer or a client comes over and they ask what's worst case scenario. Well, it's a very slippery slope.
1: Oh, yeah.
0: And how do you, you know, convey, yeah, there's a chance, but, you know, we got to take it one step at a time. Or in a real estate transaction when they're trying to negotiate and they want to know the worst case scenario.
1: Yeah.
0: You know, I can tell, I tend to stick with what overwhelmingly happens, you know, in a worst case scenario, most excavations and sites where contamination is just limited to the soils, it tends to be 8,000 to 12,000, right? To get it closed. If it comes into contact with groundwater though, that is a totally different situation. And I kind of hesitate giving a top number, you know, because at this point we're at the 30-40 grand these days. It's unfortunate.
1: Yeah, I think that's why it's so important for a seller to get ahead of this. I mean, if you're listening out there and you're thinking of selling your house in the next year or two, and you know you have an oil tank, even if it's still operating or perhaps it's not, now's the time to call Alpha. What would we do for initial investigation? If you get a phone call from somebody that says, I think I have a tank, what do you do next?
0: Yeah, our initial site visit would be, or recommendation would be to conduct a search on the property. This is ultimately to verify that there's where the tank would be, if they know that there is a tank, and also to verify that there's no second or third tank on property. What we want to do is eliminate the variables, right? And if we're only dealing with one tank, but we don't know if there's other ones, that'd be trouble trying to deal with it later on down the line. So we conduct the search, even if we know that there's a one tank on property. Obviously during our search, that includes record searches for permits in the Portland area. Any records that can be brought up in the DEQ website for clean decommissions or open LUS files. And LUS means leaking underground storage tank files. We conduct that and we look at our own database because after being at it for 26 years, we actually have an extensive amount of properties we've been to, you know, and surprisingly so, sometimes we find things. We've been on site, we've conducted the search at that property before. And a lot of times we provided a bid for some of these tanks. So we do that background search, and then on site we utilize metal detectors, split boxes, line tracers, ultimately to investigate, and utilizing the metal and the visible evidences of a tank to figure out where a possible underground storage tank may lie. The second would be, once we've established where the tank is, we can assess if the tank has leaked. So that's a different appointment. These days, quite often, we just go straight from a search to providing a proposal for decommission. This is assuming because normally the homeowner's all in, they're going to deal with it anyway. And so it kind of works out for us also scheduling wise. And it's just, we were able to combine both, get going on the decommissioning and also collect the soil samples and determine if it leaked.
1: So you can do that all at one visit?
0: Yeah, quite often we do. We pump, clean out the tank, and we also collect soil samples quite often on a single visit.
2: Can I roll back to the tank search side for just a second?
1: Please.
2: So there are some limitations. You're searching for something metallic underground, and that there are, you know, tons of different factors there. And it's not an exact science. It's more of an art than a science. And, you know, you're using the tools that we currently have, and it's like, you know, Eric described a metal detector on a beach type of thing. And someone very, very experienced might have a 1% or 5% or 3% more effectiveness than somebody with not a lot of experience. And especially near the foundation of a house, you know, you're dealing with rebar, possibly you're dealing with other metallic objects underground, you're dealing with metallic objects on or in a driveway or in a garage or something. So there are limitations, and there's certain spaces we just can't get to, you know, in a crawl space, there's no way to get in there with that type of equipment. And so there are certain limitations that we outline very specifically in the initial appointment, confirmation and phone call, to make sure the client understands that if we go out and search a site, it's not a 100% guarantee that there isn't a tank possibly buried under a certain portion of your house, an addition that possibly was added on at some point, that, you know, that tank that was maybe put there under that addition wasn't registered, or, you know, there's no record of it. So it's certainly possible that those things are there even after a search is done, by the best expert that you could ever have. And we think we have that in Richard, who's been with Alpha for 26 years. So he knows everything there is to know about searches and equipment and the whole shoot and match. But and then I wanted to make sure to hit also, you mentioned 30,000-40,000, right? Worst case scenario type of thing. It's, we've seen the gamut of this, and you know, clean decommissions are, you know, a few thousand dollars, and then it can go crazy with groundwater, and you know, if you have concrete work and fencing and other things that, you know, get involved in tons of soil, literally tons of soil. We have partied with a third party financing company. So if there's scenarios where people are wanting to get this work done or need to get the work done before they can move, they need to do this before listing their property, there's a third party financial solution that you can break those payments up into a longer term. It's not through us. We're not a bank or anything, but we work with those types of deals. And then, the not to exceed number comes up often when there's negotiations. Hey, we're looking to give the buyer a credit. What's the worst case scenario when they book with you? It's like, that's like asking, you know, who's going to win the presidency in X amount of years, or what's an interest rate on a house going to be in 10 years? It's like, you don't know. You could guess, but it would be a total guess. And that's often where it can get a little bit tricky, where Eric's like, based off of the information I know, it's going to be probably 12 grand. And we get going, and, you know, there's a higher groundwater than we expected, or contamination is much higher than expected, or the plume is larger, it can double. And, you know, that's, you, there's only so much you can
0: know. That's the nature of the environment.
2: Exactly. And underground work in general, there's no way to know everything underground. So we try to do our best and give our clients the most honest take of the information we have, but there's just no way to guarantee there's no tank on site when doing a tank search, to guarantee a price before we've broke ground, or, you know. So I want to make sure that we put that out there, because it is important.
1: And I think that's just another good reason for a seller to get this started early. Because if they know there's a tank, there's been a tank, they've converted to gas, but they know there's still a tank, then it's important, because it may take a year.
2: Yeah.
1: To get through all of this, and then you know how much money you've put into this. You can finance it if you have to, but at least you know it's done.
0: And to your point, Gloria, a lot of times this, so from a practical sense, you know, if you have contamination down in the soil, over time it's going to kind of dissipate, maybe the wrong word, but ultimately, it, because of the same elements that made that tank corrode, it's also gonna lessen the contamination over time. In order to address the DEQ side, we need to speed that process up, right? And depending on a timeline, you can have a, you know, you can save money if you know you have time. And so to your point, if a homeowner is jumping on this a year to 2 years ahead of time, they may end up being able to save themselves some money on sites where there's higher levels of contamination. We have found ourselves having a conversation with the homeowner. What are your ultimate plans for the property? You know, are you redeveloping or is somebody going to be redeveloping it? You may use a totally different methodology that can save a lot of money. You can go the bioremediation route or vapor intrusion or vapor mitigation system installation. We can end up excavating if necessary. There's a couple of variations that you can do to ultimately provide a more cost-effective project, you know. So it's just prudent to jump ahead, like you mentioned. One last thing that Matt pointed out regarding searches, and I think we do clarify things on our reports and our proposals to ultimately not overpromise. We try to underpromise and overdeliver kind of philosophy. When it comes to I've seen searches done over and over by many companies, our guys. And ultimately, because these tanks were put in years ago and you build over it, there's just no way to know when you missed a tank, how else are you supposed to confirm these things, right? Which will speak to why our report says everything it does. You find these under ACE air conditioners, which are metallic. You find these things under fences, which are metallic. There's no way to guarantee. But what you do get ultimately is a knowledgeable person, an expert that gives you the best chance to find these tanks. And more than anything, I think we are successful in it, but can never guarantee.
1: Right.
2: It's you're going to go buy a car, a used car, and you take the car to your trusted mechanic, and the mechanic looks it over. And it's certainly possible that you buy the car, and you're going on a grocery run and something happens to the engine. Right. It's like, do you go back to the mechanic and be like, you messed up here. The engine blew up. It's like, at the time, everything that we're looking at seemed great.
1: Right.
2: Just, you know, this stuff happens.
1: Right.
3: You can reach Alpha Environmental at 503-292-5346. That's 503-292-5346. 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
1: Welcome back. We've spent our first two segments talking about oil tanks, how to locate them, some of the process, some of the DEQ. So now we've located a tank and we have a problem. What do we do now? How do we decommission a tank?
2: Yeah, so underground heating oil tanks, they vary from 240 gallons to 675 for the most part. Sometimes you get them 1,000 gallons, 2,000. Obviously, once they get to that size, it might be a little bit different. The biggest differences for us will be how deep the tank is. If it's a shallow tank, we quite often hand dig to the top of these tanks and are able to cut a hole open, big enough for one of our guys to jump in literally. And after we pumped out, all the excess liquid, we have a guy jump in there and literally scoop out the remaining, clean out the walls of the tank itself.
1: Fun job.
2: Yeah, definitely.
3: We've got a few of those types of jobs. You know, the sewer septic guys, those are.
1: Oh, yeah. Those are fun too.
3: Yeah. The asbestos guys, they're in, you know, bunny suits most of the day, and mold guys, same deal. There's just the salt of the earth folks that are doing this work every day.
1: Doing a good job. Seriously. So you cut the top off. Somebody's down inside, cleaned it out. What do you do next? Do you take it out? Do you?
2: So for the most part, most tanks, unless they leak badly, we still leave in place during a decommissioning. But assuming the tank has leaked and it meets certain criteria, then we would look to remove contamination. If we're removing contamination naturally, we're going to decommission by removal, because we have to have access to the contamination beneath the tank. And so we remove the tank. This could be done with a machine or it could be done manually. If we're in a scenario where in a backyard, tight quarters, and ultimately the landscape's immaculate, a homeowner may be better off having us just removing by hand, and remove contamination by hand. Obviously, because of the amount of labor that goes into it, it tends to drive up the price. But quite often that satisfies the needs of the customer. So we do it by hand, or we could track a machine in there and get the soil removed a lot quicker. So it could be done both ways.
1: What is a heating oil tank certification?
2: All our proposals ultimately are provided with that in mind. We're trying to provide a certificate of decommission and register the tank with the DEQ, ultimately to remove any potential liabilities from any future homeowners, and for it to our activities and documentation to be submitted to the DEQ for public awareness, I guess.
3: Can I jump in?
2: Yeah.
3: So the DEQ requires us to go through a certain bit of training and keep our certification live. So we work as a third party certifier. So we submit the work that we did to the DEQ, and the DEQ, after however many months, reviews the report that we submitted and basically stamps it as, okay, this is good. So we are the ones who are responsible to make sure it meets the criteria, and we own that report. So it's a lot like asbestos, and that when we pull the permit, we own the waste. So it's a lot of responsibility, which is why it is kind of expensive. A DEQ fees have gone up, you know, 10-12% over the last few years. You know, dumping costs for contaminated soil have gone up tremendously. Fuel costs, as you know, have gone up. So the cost of doing this work is increasing, and then the DEQ increases the standard of closure. So we're looking at a different kind of thing than maybe was done 5 years ago. Totally. So,
1: and you take on the responsibility that this is done right.
3: Yep.
1: And it's certified.
3: Yeah. And that's a little bit different than maybe some of other folks that have done this in the past. We were talking off air about a scenario where, you know, maybe a client is getting ready to sell their house and puts it up for sale. And, you know, they had their tank, quote unquote, decommissioned, you know, 15 years ago. And, you know, we're working with the buyer and we do a tank search and look into the history and we see, this may have been done, but there's no paperwork. There's no certification with the DEQ. There's none of the stuff that's required to be properly decommissioned. So then we basically have to start with zero, but using today's standard, not 15 years ago standard. So tremendously more expensive and intrusive than it would have been 15 years ago.
1: Don't you find a lot of those that were done in the past, contractors that are not even in
3: gone.
1: Business anymore?
3: Yeah. Oh, yeah. And there are certain ones, and Eric probably will speak to this a little bit. There are certain contractors that the DEQ knows didn't do things properly. They either lost their license or went out of business and they know they didn't do it. So even sites that they, quote unquote, closed, they will sometimes flag and then we have to do them right.
1: And then you start like from beginning.
3: Zero.
1: Wow. What's a hot cleanup?
2: Heating oil tank cleanup. Ultimately, any tank that we collect soil samples to determine if it leaked, if the results come out 50 parts per million or above, is considered a leaking tank. And so when the DEQ says cleanup, ultimately, it's usually referring to all the activity included in attempting to address or assess the contamination being left behind. And that does include also the decommissioning of the tank.
1: Does DEQ do any kind of inspections or is it all just on you guys?
2: So when it comes to heating oil tanks in particular, they don't show up on site. The whole idea behind the fact that there's a heating oil tank department is because it's the majority of the decommissionings happening out there. Yet it's a diesel number two fuel. And basically they built a department specifically for that tank because it meets certain criteria. They could simplify the process of closure. And so to Matt's point, when we often in a real estate transaction are handing over our certificate of decommission, it's ultimately saying, Alpha is saying that it's met the criteria for closure. The actual closure letter, oftentimes, and almost every service provider operates this way, comes in like 4 to 6 months later.
3: From the DEQ.
2: From the DEQ after we've submitted the report and the DEQ fee required to for them to review and close the file.
3: Mm-hmm.
1: But once you take on an account and clean it up, you're responsible, even though that letter hasn't come from the DEQ, the seller or the buyer can feel comfortable that it's been handled.
2: Right. Quite often I get that question every time because somebody's trying to close tomorrow. And so ultimately, we do not hand that certificate of decommission until we know that the job is completely done, that there's no there is no variable coming down the line that the DEQ is going to require from us. And again, we can do this in heating oil tank projects because the guidelines are pretty much set. And it's not the same as a normal underground storage tank or, you know, the tanks that have fuel in it or other
3: like
2: kinds
3: gasoline.
2: Of fuel. Those are ran by the UST department and those have different guidelines. And those do have DEQ duty officers show up on site quite often to supervise the decommissioning of the project.
1: That'd be like a old gas station or some.
3: Yeah.
2: But there are gas tanks, residential gas tanks. You know, a lot more often in farmlands that we decommission. Obviously, the majority of them commercial. But there are residential sites where they end up showing up during the decommission process.
1: What's a typical cleanup timeline? And I know this is varies by every every project.
2: The more common one, heating oil tanks. So I'd like to say that we normally get started about a week to a week and a half out, and it takes us 2 to 3 weeks from the day we start the project, as long as there's no delays on the end, on the client's end. Typically, it takes us 2 to 3 weeks to complete projects.
1: Okay, so in a real estate transaction, that's really important to get started early, because that can delay our closings.
3: Yep.
1: Once again, back to the seller, let's get them done first, then we don't hold up closing because of it.
2: Right. I think that was an emphasis from even from Phil. A lot of the work came through real estate that we do, and we've been able to, you know, take on the challenge and speed up our process and get a lot of times be able to meet those deadlines. We certainly, I certainly make it an emphasis to communicate if for any reason that's not going to be met, which I know is critical. You know, there's going to be delays inevitably when you have these jobs that you don't know what the ultimate scope of work will be. But quite often we're successful in meeting these deadlines.
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4: 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Coming up next, we have the Bible teaching of Charles Fuller. 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
5: weather. Partly cloudy as we go through the night with some areas of fog possible. Lows around 55 with a light wind. Patchy morning fog early on your Labor Day, then mostly sunny with highs around 70. Mostly clear to partly cloudy Monday night, some areas of fog possible, lows in the mid-50s. Morning fog, then sunny on Tuesday. I'm meteorologist Matthew Harding on KPDQ.
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14: For a touch of nostalgia from the golden age of radio, before television's entrance into our everyday routine, we bring you an historic program which reached coast to coast over the Mutual Broadcasting System. 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His messages and the original inspiring music you'll be hearing resonate with insight and hope for today's radio audience. And this is your host, Michael Kinchalian. Let me take this opportunity to welcome each of you personally. We're so glad you could join us. On today's broadcast, Dr. Fuller will pick up where he left off last time in the book of Romans, and he'll be dealing with two issues that the Christians in the city of Rome were facing. Those two problems needed to be resolved before the believers could let their light so shine before their unbelieving neighbors in order to glorify and lift up the Lord Jesus. In your church and in mine, the issues may be different, but the solution presented in Romans chapter 14 is the same. So I hope you'll stay tuned for Dr. Fuller's very practical message. Meanwhile, let's hear from the Old Fashioned Revival Hour Choir and Men's Quartet as they bless us with some of their wonderful gospel numbers. And I'll return later on with the information you'll need if you'd care to tell us your response to this program or if you'd like to get in touch with us for any other reason. Right now, here is the Chorus Choir.

0: And I'm sure you rejoice with me as each Sunday so many respond to the gospel message here in the auditorium and as the letters are read, telling how the Holy Spirit used the gospel message to bring precious souls to Christ. 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And so may we hear from you this week, assuring us that you're continuing to stand in your place in this warfare against the enemy of men's souls.
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0: And now, honey, may I have the honor of conducting you to the microphone? Put your arm through mine. And this is honey going to read the letter.
1: Well, greetings, friends. I hardly know what to expect next.
0: I don't either.
1: From Texas, a lady writes, Dear Dr. Fuller, I have listened to the old-fashioned revival hour for years. It was while listening to the broadcast that God reached and saved me. So naturally, there is a special place in my affections for the old-fashioned revival hour. And then this letter is from a serviceman in a Navy and Army hospital in Arkansas. Dear Reverend Fuller, some years ago when I was courting my wife, we used to listen to your program until you began to speak, and then we would turn it off because we were not interested in spiritual things then. But when I went overseas, my wife, left alone with two babies and needing something she didn't know what, listened to you one evening, and right there in our home, she was truly converted. When I came home, I couldn't understand what had happened. She was so different. Of course, I blamed you and the church she was attending. I positively hated you people. Well, to skip those difficult years which nearly broke up our marriage, when one Sunday I listened to the old-fashioned revival hour with her, and God spoke to me, and I knew it had to come soon. I held out until 2 days later, and God's grace won, and I praise Him daily for the joy that we now have together in our Lord. That is all I shall have time for today, friends.
0: Now, just before the message, the quartet will sing one verse of God.

According to Romans chapter 14, the early church at Rome was troubled and torn within by two spiritual problems. Unless those problems were solved, peace and harmony among the brethren would disappear, confusion and discord would reign, and stumbling blocks or occasions would arise, causing fellow believers to fall by the wayside and become castaways, not usable. Now the situation at Rome was as follows. The Christian church was made up of converts both from the Jewish religion and from the heathen idol worshippers among the Gentiles. Those converts from the Jewish religion had been trained up in the observance of the ceremonial appointments touching meats and days. It was exceedingly difficult for them to be weaned away from the manner of their former life. They were not well instructed touching the canceling of the ceremonial law by the death of Christ, and therefore retained the ceremonial institutions and practiced accordingly. Other Christians who knew their Christian liberty made no such differences, and hence there were contentions and divisions in the early church at Rome. The first problem, according to verse 3 of chapter 14, was concerning meats. Let not him that eateth despise him that eateth not, and let not him which eateth not judge him that eateth, for God hath received him. Now some were satisfied in their own hearts that the ceremonial distinction of meats into clean and unclean was no longer in force, but that every creature of God is good and nothing to be refused, nothing unclean of itself, according to verse 14. For I know and am persuaded by the Lord Jesus, says Paul, that there is nothing unclean of itself, but to him that esteemeth anything to be unclean, to him it is unclean. On the other hand, him that is weak in the faith, receive ye. And according to verse 3 of the 14th of Romans, let not him that eateth despise him that eateth not, and let not him which eateth not judge him that eateth, for God hath received it. Now the second problem, and this is the one I want to dwell on more at length today, troubling the early church at Rome, and in some measure is troubling the present day church at large, is concerning days. Verse 5, one man esteemeth one day above another, another esteemeth every day alike. Let every man be fully persuaded in his own mind. Now there were those who thought themselves still under some kind of obligation by the ceremonial law to esteem one day above another. They felt that the times or the days of the Passover, the days of Pentecost, the days of new moons, and the days of the Feast of the Tabernacle were those days to be esteemed above the others, that those days were better than any other days. And they looked down upon those who didn't observe those special days. Today, there are those among us who esteem one day above others, as, for example, the day of worship. Those that believe the seventh day or Saturday is the day that those who observe Sunday, the first day of the week, as the day of worship, literally go so far to say to us that we have the mark of the beast, and if we worship on the Lord's day, we will eventually be lost. Now, what are you going to do? There are those strong in the faith who believe that the first day of the week, and according to Colossians 2:14, that Christ blotted out the handwriting of ordinances, since that was against us, and took it out of the way, nailing it to the cross. Those have been done away with, the ceremonial laws. And further, according to Colossians 2:16-17, we learn, will you listen carefully? Let no man therefore judge you in meat or in drink or in respect of a holy day or of a new moon or of the Sabbath day, which are a shadow of things to come. Let no man judge you. Thus the contention arose in the early church. And that same contention is with us today. Those who are strong in the faith, who knew their Christian liberty and made use of it, had a tendency to despise the weak. Those who did not know or stand fast in the liberty wherewith Christ hath made them free. Those who are weak and dare not use their Christian liberty judged and censured the strong. They judged them as breakers of the law. So how to handle this troublesome problem and to live at peace and to do one's part to keep the unity of the Spirit in the bond of peace?
It's right here. We have to face it constantly. Now the 14th chapter of Romans gives us the proper directions and suggestions. And you may be somewhat surprised at the end of this message just what the 14th chapter of Romans teaches along this line. The apostle, as a wise physician, prescribes proper remedies for the disease. And as a go-between, between the weak and the strong, he pleads for Christian understanding, for tolerance, for real Christ-like love and consideration. And that's what you need to do. Those who are weak must be received. Verse 1, him that is weak in the faith, receive ye, take him to you, lend him a helping hand to encourage him, receive him. Now, notice, not to quarrel with him, not to argue with him about uncertain points, but receive him, not to expose him, but to instruct him and build him up in the most holy faith. And according to 1 Corinthians 1:10, Paul, writing to the Corinthian church, said as follows, I beseech you, brethren, by the name of our Lord Jesus Christ, that ye all speak the same thing, and that there be no division among you, but that ye be perfectly joined together in the same mind and in the same judgment. And Philippians 3:16, let us walk by the same rule. Let us mind the same thing. That's the trouble. Satan would love to come in and part the flock, and have one over in one camp and one over in another camp, and disintegrate the flock over secondary points. Now, here is the heart of the matter. Those who are strong are not to despise the weak. And here, I never saw it before, but in the 14th of Romans, you notice this word, God hath received him, the latter part of verse 3. That is, if one is weak, still under the law, and is really born again, and a born again believer, you receive him if he eats herbs or abstains from meats, and if he observes the seventh day or the Sabbath instead of the first day of the week, as the early church did, and is observed by about 99% of the Protestant world today. Don't put him away. If he is a really born-again believer, and he says, I believe I should keep Saturday, the seventh day, the Sabbath, God bless him. How much division and strife and contention it would stop if you'll see it on that higher plane. Verse 4, now notice, who art thou that judgest another man's servant? To his own master he standeth or falleth. Yea, he shall be holden up, for God is able to make him stand. Now notice, God has received him, not only received that one that is born again, that believes he's under the ceremonial law of the Old Testament, but stands him up, holds him up. And another reason, the weak are servants to their own masters. And if we judge another, listen carefully now. Bible says, judge thou not, lest thou be judged. If we judge another, we make ourselves our brother's master, and in effect take upon ourselves the place of God, whose right alone it is to judge. And God sees not as man sees, and God is our master, not we ourselves to be master over our fellow brethren. And the moment that you judge your brother, you take the place of God, and you have no right to judge. And Paul says, don't you judge me until the judgment seat of Christ, when all things will be made plain. Now notice verse 6, he that regardeth the day, he regards it unto the Lord. And he that regardeth not the day, to the Lord he doth not regard it. He that eateth, eateth to the Lord, for he giveth God thanks. And he that eateth not to the Lord, he eateth not and giveth God thanks. Listen. The heart of the matter is found in this. As I said a moment ago, I never saw it before. But in the 14th chapter of the Epistle to the Romans, 21 times the Lordship of Christ is set forth as in no other portion of the word. The Lordship of Christ. And the thought is this, that Paul is saying to the weak brother and to the strong.

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2: I believe and I'm persuaded that he is able to keep that which I have committed unto him against that day. And I have passed from death unto life, and I know that I'm saved. Do you know you're saved? Let some of these trifling, secondary, confusing things go out of the window. It's the Lordship of Christ looking unto Jesus, the author and the finisher of faith, and running with patience the race that is set before you. And the question I'm asking the radio audience, every one of you listening into the old-fashioned revival hour, are you really saved? Or do you have a form of godliness but no power? Do you really possess Christ? Is Christ in you the hope of glory? Are you a new creation, washed in his precious blood, loosed from your sin, and you have received Christ, the Lamb of God, which taketh away the sins of the world? If you're a new creation, God bless you. If you are in doubt as to your salvation and have no assurance, drop to your knees and say, God, be merciful to me, a sinner, and save me for Christ's sake. God bless you wherever you're making the decision, out in the radio audience across the nation.
3: Dear listening friend, in today's message, Dr. Fuller's bottom line was your personal relationship with Jesus. First of all, is he your Savior? Do you realize that you've sinned and that those sins separate you from God? Jesus took your sins upon himself when he died on the cross, and he will forgive you when you turn to him. Believe on the Lord Jesus Christ, and you will be saved. However, today's teaching was directed primarily to listeners who have already recognized their need of Jesus as Savior, but who have allowed a disagreement with other believers over some secondary issue to spoil the harmony of Christian fellowship. Now here's the big question. Is Jesus your Lord, the one you joyfully obey? He said, a new commandment I give to you, that you love one another, as I have loved you, that you also love one another. Well, dear friend, by our obeying this command, which involves humbly making allowances for one another, other people will know that we belong to Christ and that he is our Lord. And they may even want to know more about Jesus. What an opportunity. May you seize it with your whole heart. 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
8: Now we're in John chapter 5, starting at verse 31, and I invite you to turn there with me if you haven't already. Now Jesus had said some amazing things that identify him as the Messiah and God in the flesh, and we saw that last week. This week he points to testimonies that back up that claim. And think of this as kind of like a courtroom scenario in which Jesus is calling on testimony to come on his behalf and speak on his behalf to verify who he is. And if he were to ask us or you to be a testimony to who he is and what he has done in your life, would you be prepared and ready to share? Because in reality, he really has done that. In Acts 1:8, we have the task of the church, and it says, but you will receive power, and the Holy Spirit comes on you, and you'll be my witnesses in Jerusalem and all Judea and Samaria, and to the ends of the earth. We are to be his witnesses. We're to testify to who Jesus is, and that means we have to go out, and while we're going, we have to proclaim. We can't just keep it in our back pocket like we put a credit card in our wallet and stuff it away. We can't do that, especially today. 1 Peter 3:15 says, but in your hearts, revere or set apart Christ as Lord. Always be prepared to give an answer to everyone who asks you to give the reason for the hope that you have, but do this with gentleness and respect. Are you prepared to testify on his behalf? Are you prepared to make a defense for your faith before others. You know, we're actually commanded to do that. Now, the religious leaders that Jesus was talking to did not accept his claims. So Jesus calls those who testify to who he is because the law required witnesses. In Deuteronomy 19:15, it says, one witness is not enough to convict anyone accused of any crime or offense they may have committed. A matter must be established by the testimony of two or three witnesses. So the law requires witnesses, and Jesus provides those witnesses. And we're going to be looking at those who testify on Jesus' behalf. And you kind of think of a courtroom setting where he's calling on one, and then he's calling on another. And the first one that he calls to testify is God the Father. In John chapter 5, verse 31 to 32, and then we're going to jump to 37 to 38. It says, if I testify about myself, Jesus said, my testimony is not true. There is another, the Greek word allos, another of the same, who testifies in my favor. And I know that his testimony about me is true. Now, I believe that he's talking about the Father there. It's not specifically clear, but it's one who's another of the same. And then he talks about John the Baptist, and he talks about the works being testimonies. And then in verse 37 to 38, he mentions the Father by name very clearly. He says, and the Father who sent me has himself testified concerning me. You have never heard his voice or seen his form, nor does his word dwell or remain in you, for you do not believe the one he sent. But very hard for religious leaders, for Pharisees and religious leaders to hear this, saying they studied the word, the scripture inside and out. They said, basically, you don't believe what the scriptures say about me, so his word does not dwell in you. Ouch. So these guys were kind of paid to do. Now in verse 32, Jesus said, there is another who testifies about Jesus. The Greek word allos is used, which means of the same kind. Jesus and the Father are one. They're one. And Jesus and the Father testifies to who the Son is. Now, the Father is specifically identified as a witness in verse 37. We see the Father as a witness in many other places in the gospel as well. For example, in Matthew 3:16 to 17, at Jesus' baptism, it says, as soon as Jesus was baptized, he went up out of the water. At that moment, heaven was opened, and he saw the Spirit of God descending like a dove and lighting on him. And a voice from heaven said, this is my Son, whom I love. With him I am well pleased. Boy, it'd have been interesting to hear that, huh? So there are people there that actually heard that, but the people who are there who heard that, there's a difference between hearing that and actually receiving it and believing it and taking that message and truly, truly hearing. Now, my wife has told me that I'm pretty good at hearing but not hearing. So let's say I'm watching a football game and she comes and says something to me. She goes, do you hear what I just said? No, I can say exactly what she said. I can parrot it back, but I didn't really hear it. I don't even know what I'm talking about. You know, it's that, yeah. Well, sometimes we can do that with God's word, right? We can come to it and we can read, we can see what it says, but if we don't apply it, if we don't take it in, we're not taking the Father's testimony and his word about who the Son is. And so we have to make sure that we're being transformed. We're really truly listening to God's word by ingesting, letting it be absorbed, so to speak. In Matthew 17:5, we also have the Father's testimony, and this is a transfiguration before Peter, James, and John. It says, while Peter was still speaking, a bright cloud covered them, and a voice from the cloud said, this is my Son whom I love. With him I am well pleased. So again, at least for Peter, James, and John, there's a very clear testimony that's coming to them from the Father about who the Son is. And we have it recorded in Scripture. In 1 John 5, 9-12, this may be actually maybe what Jesus has more in mind in our passage. It's receiving the testimony of the Father given to the heart, to the power of the Holy Spirit. It says, we accept human testimony, but God's testimony is greater because it is a testimony of God, which he has given about his Son. Whoever believes in the Son of God accepts this testimony. Whoever does not believe God has made him out to be a liar. I don't believe your testimony, right? Because they have not believed the testimony God has given about his Son. And this is the testimony. God has given us eternal life, and this life is in his Son. Whoever has the Son has life. Whoever does not have the Son of God does not have life. Pretty clear what to take from that. So the Father testifies to us about who the Son is. And the question is, have you received that testimony? Have you taken it? Have you absorbed it? So we have one person who's testified in the Father, and Jesus calls on the next to testify, and he calls on John the Baptist, whom they would have respected. And we see that in John 5, 33 to 35. It says, you have sent to John, and he has testified to the truth. Not that I accept human testimony, Jesus says, but I mention it that you may be saved for your benefit. John was a lamp that burned and gave light, and you chose for a time to enjoy his light, but they didn't believe what he said. See, earlier in John's gospel, in John 1:19, we'd seen the religious leaders had interrogated John about Jesus and about who John was, and John had testified to them at that time. In verse 33 of our passage, we have the words, he has testified in the perfect tense, and we see the same grammatical construction in verse 37, and the idea is the testimony he had given remains valid. It is established testimony that continues to testify to who Jesus is today, and it's captured and kept in his word. So in John 1:29, we see part of John's testimony. It says, the next day John saw Jesus coming toward him and said, look, the Lamb of God who takes away the sin of the world. That's an important testimony. And we still have it recorded in Scripture. And Jesus' point in bringing this up, this testimony up, is seen in verse 34, and that is that people would respond and be saved. In fact, that's the whole point of John's gospel. That's why he wrote it. In John 20:31, it says, but these are written that you may believe that Jesus is the Messiah, the Son of God, and that by believing you may have life in his name. So verse 35 states that John the Baptist was a light, and the Jews initially enjoyed that light. They're acquainted with the truth, but were not transformed by the truth. They didn't listen to what he said. They didn't take that testimony and apply it to the Old Testament scriptures that they should have been able to do, being religious leaders, and they didn't connect the dots that were right there in front of them. They weren't transformed by the truth. They heard it, but it didn't sink in and impact them and change them. In John 3:3, Jesus is replying to Nicodemus. He says, very truly, I tell you, no one can see the kingdom of God unless they are born again. So you're not going to see it unless you're born again. In John 1:12-13, it says, yet to all who did receive and those who believed in his name, he gave the right to become children of God. Children born not of natural descent or of a human decision or a husband's will, but born of God. So it takes more than intellectual assent. It takes transformation. God is looking to do something new in us. He's looking for us to be transformed to the image of his son. He doesn't want us conformed to the world, to be just like the world. He wants to be conformed to his son, to have a transformation which turns us from being conformed to the world to being conformed to the image of his son. In Romans 12:2, it says, do not conform any longer to the pattern of this world, but be transformed by the renewing of your mind. Then you'll be able to test and prove what God's will is, good, pleasing, and perfect will. In 2 Corinthians 5:17, it says, therefore, if anyone is in Christ, the new creation has come. The old has gone, the new is here. He's doing something new. There's a transformation. In Romans 8:29, it says, for those whom he foreknew, he also predestined to be conformed to the image of his son. He wants those who put their faith in him to be transformed, to be conformed more and more to the image of his son. I know what his will is for your life. You ever wonder? His will for your life is that you become more like his son, Jesus. That's it. He tells us very clearly that is his will for your life. He wants a transformation. He wants a change to take place. London businessman Lindsay Clegg told the story of a warehouse property he was selling. The building had been empty for months and needed repairs, and vandals had damaged the doors, smashed the windows, and thrown trash around the interior. As he showed a prospective buyer the property, Clegg took pains to say that he would replace the broken windows, bring in a crew to correct any structural damage and clean out the garbage. And the man he was showing it to said, never mind about the repairs. And he went on to say, I want to buy this place. I'm going to tear the building down, and I'm going to build something new. I don't want the building, I want the site. And very much God looks at us and he says, look, I want to build something new. I want transformation. Give me permission to do that on the site. And so we have this testimony of that we see from John the Baptist, and he's called on the Father, and we see that there's supposed to be transformation. And they're not listening to these testimonies because they're not transformed. Just like water off a duck's back. The third he brings to testify are the works of Jesus, things they're seeing him do. In John 5:36, it says, I have testimony weightier than that of John, for the works that the Father has given me to finish, the very works I'm doing, he's doing right in front of him. Testify, the Father has sent me. Jesus' miraculous works are even more powerful testimony in John because they've seen his works. They're works he is doing right in front of them, such as healing the invalid who had been that way for 38 years that brought up this whole conversation. It's amazing. They're not even stopping to think, he healed an invalid. We're seeing one miracle after another. This guy is doing all the works that the Old Testament tells us the Messiah will do. They didn't put it together. They were just upset that he healed on the Sabbath. And the fact that he had healed went right past them because they had hard hearts. In John 3:2 says, he being Nicodemus came to Jesus at night and said, Rabbi, we know that you're a teacher who has come from God, for no one could perform the signs you are doing if God were not with him. So he's doing all the signs for them. They're seeing it. The religious leaders did not have an evidence problem. They had plenty of evidence. They had a heart problem. They missed the testimony of Jesus' works that confirmed that he is the Messiah because their hearts were hard. They didn't want to see it. And that's easy to do. It's easy to become hard-hearted. Jeremiah 17:9 has a description of the unregenerated heart. It says, the heart is deceitful above all else and beyond cure. Who can understand it?
9: This is Pastor Rich Blum. Thank you for listening to WordWise. 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I hope you enjoy the rest of the message.
8: The nation of Israel spent 40 years wandering in the wilderness. During that time, God miraculously and physically revealed himself to them right in front of them. He was a pillar of fire at night. He was a cloud by day. They could see the work of God all over the place. They could remember the Red Sea parting and the plagues that were done in Egypt. They had plenty of miracles. They had plenty of opportunity to see God. They literally ate every day bread, manna that God prepared for them, gave them manna in the wilderness. They saw water come from a rock. Yet they remained in rebellion and unbelief because there was no transformation. Their hearts were hard. And that remains a warning for us today. We don't have an evidence problem. We have a heart problem. There's plenty of evidence that the scriptures are true. Archaeology, all the different things, the prophecies that have come to pass. We have plenty of evidence that Jesus rose from the dead. We don't have an evidence problem. We have a heart problem. But Jesus isn't done calling testimonies. He calls one more to testify on his behalf, and that is scripture itself, which right in their wheelhouse, the religious leaders. In John 5:37-40, it says, the Father who sent me has himself testified concerning me. You have never heard his voice nor seen his form, nor does his word dwell in you, for you do not believe the one he sent, as in Jesus. You study the scriptures diligently because you think that in them you have eternal life. These are the very scriptures that testify about me, yet you refuse. Notice they refuse to come to me to have life. The scriptures are not salvation. They testify to who the Savior is. They point to Jesus. And that's why we can handle the scriptures and not know Jesus. Because there's no heart change. We haven't let the word take root in us. And once again, in our passage, we see the words, he has himself testified in verse 37. And it's in the perfect tense. The Father's testimony continues today, and this testimony is seen through his word that we still have today. However, the religious leaders did not believe the Father's testimony about Jesus and his word. And the question is, do we? And it's interesting because they had Jesus right in front of them, and the testimony of scripture is that Jesus is the word incarnate. So they're seeing his mystery, these miracles and all these things that he's doing, these works that he's doing from the Father's will, based on his own power and authority, and they're seeing it, and they see how it matches with the Messiah, and they have God in the flesh right in front of them, the Word in the flesh right in front of them, and they don't see it because their hearts were hard. In John 1:1, it says, in the beginning was the Word, and the Word was with God, and the Word was God. In verse 14, it says, the Word became flesh and made his dwelling among us. We have seen his glory, the glory of the one and only Son who came from the Father, full of grace and truth. And yet the religious leaders have not heard the Father's testimony that's in the Old Testament scriptures because they need to hear it by faith. But they have hard hearts. And so they could quote scripture all day long. And they quote things that pointed to who Jesus is and what he'd be doing when he's standing right in front of them. They had a hard heart and they didn't see it. In Romans 10:16-17, it says, but now all the Israelites accepted the good news, for Isaiah says, Lord, who has believed our message? The problem isn't evidence, it's unbelief due to a hard heart. Consequently, faith comes from hearing the message, and the message is heard through the word about Christ. In Ephesians 1:13, it says, you also were included in Christ when you heard the message of truth, the gospel of your salvation. When you believed, you were marked in him with a seal, the promised Holy Spirit. So it's not hearing the word that matters. It's receiving the word that changes you that matters. That's true hearing. It's taking it in and letting it be planted and listening to the message about Jesus. And that's how the word by pointing to Jesus saves you because you know who the Savior is. In James 1, verse 21 to 22, it says, therefore get rid of all moral filth and the evil that is so prevalent and humbly accept the word planted in you. Notice it's planted in you. It's taken root, which can save you. That's when it saves you. It's like it points to Jesus. I understand who Jesus is. I'm responding to Jesus. Do not merely listen to the word and so deceive yourselves. Do what it says. Have you guys ever done something where you're reading scripture and then you have a bad thought come into your head? It's like we've gone carnal really quick, can't we? On August 3rd, 1996, Melvin Hitchens sat on his front porch and read the Bible. After his Bible reading, the 66-year-old New Orleans resident went into his house and retrieved a .45 caliber handgun. He went back outside and shot his neighbors. He killed Donna Jett as she swept her sidewalk and injured Daryl Jett while he was mowing his lawn. Family members and neighborhood residents testified that Hitchens and the Jetts had a running feud over the care of their yards. No one, however, had an explanation how a man could put down his Bible and commit such a violent act. So he's literally reading his Bible. Who knows what God's speaking to him, but it's probably not put down your Bible and shoot your neighbor. Pretty good chance of that, right? And yet that's exactly what he did. And that can sound crazy, but that's just the extreme of what we probably can relate to all the time. We become carnal really quick. That's why our hearts have to stay soft. I can understand this. You guys ever had this experience? Because I have. So you have this fantastic quiet time. You get up in the morning, you get elect. Oh, this is great. I'm spending this great time with Jesus. And you have this great communion with Jesus and his word. And you're praying and you're singing praise songs. You're in your car and you're driving now. And you're singing praise songs and the worship songs. And man, you're in the spirit. And then somebody, some jerk cuts you off and flips you off for some unknown reason. How we respond to that is really important. But it's amazing how quick we can become carnal. The thing I talked to God about quite a bit, because leadership meetings that I've been in over the years, as a pastor now, some 30 years or whatever it's been. You gotta do the math. Maybe not quite that long. But anyways, a long time. Been a lot of leadership meetings where we have things that are tense, right? Things that you're praying about. Maybe some guys are even praying and fasting, and you're going to come to this meeting, and you spend time in prayer, and everyone's like, we want to seek your will, Jesus. We just want what you want. We want unity. We want to be. And then as soon as the amen is done, and what's still resounding in the air, everyone's all of a sudden going to their position, and they're at odds with one another. I've been involved in that. I've done that. How does that happen? Why does that happen? Could it be that maybe Jesus is saying, actually, I'm going to make my will known to you, but you're too stubborn. You've got a hard heart, so you need to pray a little bit harder here. I just wonder why that happens sometimes. The religious leaders in our passage certainly were well aware of the Old Testament passages that testified to the Christ. They knew it, but they were not transformed by it. They did not truly hear as in receiving and applying the truth. In John 5:39 to 40, it says, you study the scriptures diligently. They were diligently studying the scriptures because you think that in them you have eternal life. These are the very scriptures that testify about me, Jesus said, but you refuse. Notice they refuse to come to him to have life. Now, the word for refuse there is interesting. It's a negative adverb plus fellow, and fellow just means an exercise of the will. So this is a negative exercise of the will. It's an exercise of the will against God. It's very intentional. We've been there, right? You know, that God's been pressing, I want you to do this. I do not want to do that. Or I don't want you to do this. I want you to work on this. I want you to stop this. I want to keep doing that. It's a refusal. It's an exercise of the will against God that is rebellion, and that's why it's sin. So study was not the religious leaders' problem. Knowledge was not their problem. The Old Testament scriptures point to Jesus. They had a heart problem. They had a hard heart. When you interact with God's word, does God receive... do you have a receptive heart to receive it? Or are you resistant? Is your heart a refusing heart? Now that Jesus has called on witnesses to testify in his behalf, he turns his attention to accuse his accusers. He flips the script here in verse 41 to 44. He says, I do not accept glory from human beings, but I know you. I know that you do not have the love of God in your hearts. So they're studying the scripture. They're knowledgeable in the scripture. They don't have a love of God in their hearts. It's a heart problem. I've come in my Father's name and you do not accept me. But if someone else comes in his own name, you'll accept him. How can you believe since you accept glory from one another, but do not seek the glory that comes from the only God. In other words, people pleasers. Jesus points directly to the heart problem. They have no love for God in their hearts, the center of the will, the emotions, the passions, the desires. And this is the true reason they're not accepting his claims. If someone loves the truth, they will love the author of truth. It's great to know God's word, but do you love the author? It's great to know God's word, but does it make a difference in the love that you have for him? You can know all sorts of stuff and not know him. You can know all sorts of things, but not love God, which is the ultimate commandment. If you're here and you haven't put your faith in Christ, you're watching online, that's the starting point. It's having that soft heart and saying, I can either do it my own, which I'm refusing Christ, I'm refusing what God has offered, or I can say, I need a Savior. But if you've yet to come to a point where you've accepted Jesus as your personal Savior and receiving what he's done on the cross, understand that's what he wants. It's what you need. God created you to be in a relationship with him, close, meaningful, intimate relationship. But we have a problem, don't we? Our sin separates us from a holy God. And that sin is not going to be removed by human effort. People always think, oh, I'm basically going to be okay. No, you're not. That's a hard heart response. A soft heart is, I need help. I need to repent. I need to change. I need to accept Jesus. Paying the price for our sin on the cross, Jesus is our representative in our place, died on the cross for our sin, and he rose victoriously. Everyone who puts their faith and trust in him has eternal life, life that begins now and lasts forever. And so whether you're online or you're here, there's the two questions. For those who are believers who have made that decision, take the time that we're going to spend in prayer and say, God, is there anything in me that needs to change so I can be soft before you, so I can be molded more to the image of your son? And lay that at the foot of the cross. If you're here and you've never yet entered into a relationship with Jesus, that's the starting point. He will mold us over time and conform us to his image, but we need to be born again, born spiritually by trusting the work of the cross and into a relationship with Christ. And if you've yet to do that, if you're watching online, please, please consider this. It's extremely important. And if God is prompting you, if the softening of heart is taking place and you're prepared, I encourage you to pray along with me in your heart right now. It's just one way. You can pray on your own, but it's one way to say, hey, my heart is yours. I need you. And you receive him as your Savior. And if that's your will, that's your desire, that's what God has put upon you, then pray along with me in your heart right now. Jesus, thank you for dying in my place for my sin on the cross. And Jesus, I just confess that I need you. I confess that I've had a hard heart. I've tried to do things my own way. I turn from those things that I've trusted in, and I'm turning to you and your work on the cross for my salvation. I receive you as my Savior. I receive that work on the cross, and I trust you that today I am your child and always will be. I pray that you would help me to be a testimony for you, that other people would look at my life and see you. Help me to testify to your truth. I pray in your name, the name of Jesus the Christ. Amen.
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10: weather. Partly cloudy as we go through the night with some areas of fog possible, lows around 55 with a light wind. patchy morning fog early on your Labor Day, then mostly sunny with highs around 70. Mostly clear to partly cloudy Monday night. Some areas of fog possible. Lows in the mid-50s. Morning fog, then sunny on Tuesday. I'm meteorologist Matthew Harding on KPDQ.
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0: Well, thank you so much for making us a part of your Sunday evening. It's time for some conversation, prayer, and encouragement with Tom and Debbie Tillman. 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

This is Hearts of Love with your hosts, Tom and Debbie Tillman. And our prayer is that you will discover Jesus' heart of love for you. Call us now. Be a part of what's happening here.

0: Here we are.
1: So instead
0: good evening.
1: Of-
0: Welcome to Hearts of Love. I'm Tom Tillman. This is my lovely wife, Debbie.
1: Good evening, everyone. So and we didn't dance into his arms of love tonight.
0: Right.
1: We're dancing into your sphere. Oh, goodness.
0: Well, good evening. What's going on tonight? What do you need to talk about? What do you need to pray about? What are you dealing with?
1: You're dealing with a
0: I'm dealing with this
1: headset falling on the ground. Before we go any further, you know, starting with music like that is not our typical intro.
0: We were a little late.
1: After the intro. Well, one of us was a little late. Anyway, we also want to acknowledge our newest radio sponsor, Helton Construction. And you will hear more about Helton Construction Company at our break. But we wanted to make you all aware that we will be adding that to our list of sponsors. And we are so grateful for Frank and his joining us in proclaiming truth to the world. So with that, go ahead. Do your thing, dear.
0: All right. Well, we'll just go ahead and begin in our study, continuing on in Revelation.
1: Now, I didn't know you were going to jump into that.
0: Go ahead.
1: Okay. So, did you say, good evening, I'm Tom Tillman, and this is my lovely wife, Debbie,
0: yes,
1: and I said hello?
0: Yes,
1: we did. Okay. Okay. Flustered. All right. So, if you would like to follow along with the teaching tonight that we do, the first part of the program, you can find Tom's teaching notes on our website, which is heartsoflove.org. When you go to the website, click on the ministries button that is across the top of the page. The first menu item down under the ministries tab is Tom's teaching notes. And once you get in that section, just scroll down until you find another section called Revelation Revisited. And he is going to be using teaching notes number 29. So it will say Revelation number 29. And let's see. I believe once you get there, you're going to be in chapter 19 of Revelation, but you have an intro here that you are doing. So anyway, there you go. You can print those notes out. You can follow along on your screen. They are a PDF. You can download them. You can do whatever you want with them.
0: All right. And pretty quickly now, we'll open up the lines for calling, but right now we're going to go ahead and continue on in our study in Revelation. We're just ending up chapter 18. We're finally nearing the end of the tribulation, that 7-year period soon coming, during which God will judge and destroy Satan's evil world system, the kingdom of darkness. We just saw the destruction of Mystery Babylon the Great, mother of harlots and abominations of the earth. The tribulation will begin as soon as the Lord Jesus Christ comes down as far as the clouds and calls his bride, the true church, up to himself to meet him in the air in the rapture. Following which, he will take us, the true church, back to his Father's house in heaven, where we will spend the next 7 years in a wondrous, joyous time of meeting him, receiving our eternal rewards, and reuniting with our loved ones who have died and gone to heaven before us. We will meet all the famous believers from the Bible, and even the angels who have watched over us for all our years of our earthly lives. And we will finish our training in order to finally be ready to step into that specific area of ministry and authority God has planned for each of us, as we then, when we return with him down to earth at the end of the tribulation, and we will begin to rule and reign with the Lord Jesus Christ for 1,000 years in his earthly kingdom, and then forever in his newly recreated heavens and earth. He will soon come for us just as he promised. Jesus said, "Let not your heart be troubled. You believe in God, believe also in me. In my Father's house are many mansions, many, many living places. If it were not so, I would have told you. I go to prepare a place for you. And if I go and prepare a place for you, I will come again and receive you unto myself, that where I am, there you may be also." And he is not saying that this has to do with his return at the end of the tribulation, because then he would be coming to where we are. But he said, no, I'm coming to take you back to be where I am. Mm-hmm. We will meet the glorious angels who've watched over us throughout our earthly lives. Psalm 91 says, "For he shall give his angels charge over thee, to keep thee in all thy ways. They shall bear thee up in their hands, lest thou dash thy foot against a stone." Remember, angels are also eternal beings. They too will live forever. They will not cease to exist or be banished to some other place. Their purpose has been to help us, God's children. I can imagine that they will forever help us in whatever God calls us to do in his universal kingdom. Think about it. They have helped protect us during our earthly lives. Why wouldn't we expect them to continue to be our helpers? Wouldn't you expect the Lord Jesus Christ to install his faithful angels into offices of helping and teaching his bride, us? In Hebrews it says, "Of angels, are they not all ministering spirits, listen, sent forth to minister for them who shall be heirs of salvation?" Angels are God's ministering spirits sent forth to minister for us who are heirs of salvation. Here in our study, God has just finished his destruction of Babylon the Great, the Antichrist's world system of politics, economics, entertainment, and religion. We've been watching God's long-planned judgment. It will begin with the rapture. That specific event will begin his judgment, because the moment he removes his bride, the true church, the Holy Spirit will then stop his long work of restraining evil. Then evil will suddenly rush in to fill the vacuum left by the departure of our ministry as salt and light, which is the only thing holding back the full force of every evil imagination, which will then be part of Satan's work to finally bring about his long-planned earthly kingdom. That could not take place if all evil and destruction were, at the beginning of the tribulation, given free rein. But now, we are near the end of the tribulation. We've seen the destruction of Satan's masterwork, the physical worldwide kingdom of darkness, Mystery Babylon the Great, mother of harlots and abominations of the earth. In Revelation 19, we are nearing the great crescendo of God's judgment, when the Lord Jesus Christ will return to earth in all his power, glory, and splendor to destroy all remaining rebellious humans and to imprison Satan for 1,000 years. Here is an interesting thought for us to meditate upon. Because it is in his word, "Study to show thyself approved unto God, a workman that needeth not to be ashamed, rightly dividing the word of truth." That's in 2 Timothy 2:15. In just a few verses, we will see the Lord Jesus Christ's return to earth riding upon a great white stallion. "And I saw heaven opened, and behold, a white horse, and he that sat upon him was called Faithful and True, and in righteousness he doth judge and make war. And the armies which were in heaven followed him upon white horses, clothed in fine linen, white and clean." That's a lot of white horses. Some would simply read that at face value and move along. But Jesus Christ will return to earth riding upon a white horse as we, his bride, and all his angels accompany him, also riding on white horses. Here is our thought. God is not just making this up. Obviously, there are horses in heaven. God will not have just then suddenly created them. They are there now. They have been there for who knows how long. Are they copies of earthly horses, or are earthly horses copied after heavenly horses? We often read of earthly things having been copies of heavenly things. Man, animals, the temple, etc. If earthly horses are copies of heavenly horses, then it's obvious that they did not come about through some form of evolution. So, if the horses in the Garden of Eden were fashioned after heavenly horses, why would we not expect to find every kind of animal which God created on earth first represented by the perfect original animals in heaven? Adam and Eve were perfect humans. They were fashioned after the Lord Jesus Christ. They were made perfectly in his image. We've spent 6,000 years evolving downward, not upward. The same is true of animals. They were placed in the garden as perfect earthly images of perfect heavenly things. Before the fall, God's will really was done on earth as it is in heaven. And once again, it will be after he recreates it all. Remember the living beasts around the throne of God. They have four faces, like a man, like an eagle, like a lion, like an ox. Were they created only after God created earthly animals, or long, long before? Did God copy earthly animals and then create those living beasts around the throne and give them four faces? Like a man, like an eagle, like a lion, like an ox? No. Eagles, lions, oxen, they were copied after the heavenly perfection. I don't know why people don't think about these things. I don't know why other people don't imagine and contemplate these kinds of things. He gives us so many clues in his word, and he gives us common sense, and he gives us godly wisdom. If we honestly begin to think about these things, then God begins to give us more and more wisdom and understanding concerning all these things, and he has told us so much more in his word than we have ever recognized or imagined. That's why Paul tells us to in Colossians, set your minds, set your hearts, set your affections on things above. Think about them, meditate on them, not on things of the earth. We should be ever more curious to question, not to doubt, to think and ponder, to gain the Holy Spirit's wisdom and understanding about all things possible during the short time left to us before the rapture. Then we shall know as we are known. Paul writes, "For now we see through a glass darkly, but then face to face. Now I know in part, but then shall I know even as also I am known." That's 1 Corinthians 13. This refers to our knowing God, but I think it also touches on that we will gain unimaginable knowledge and understanding, and that even now we can learn, know, and understand much, much more than we've ever thought. As we read and meditate on God's word, he has told us so much more than merely the face value of the words of Scripture. Now beginning in chapter 19 of Revelation, "And after these things, I heard a great voice of much people in heaven saying, Alleluia, salvation and glory and honor and power unto the Lord our God. For true and righteous are his judgments, for he hath judged the great whore, which did corrupt the earth with her fornication, and hath avenged the blood of his servants at her hand. We all will have been privileged to watch God's destruction of Satan's and his son, the Antichrist's, world system. God is true and righteous. He must judge and destroy Satan's works. He must avenge the blood of martyrs throughout time. He must judge the lost. If he would not, then he will have been unrighteous in accepting unrighteousness. But he does not accept any unrighteousness. He is fully righteous and holy in every way. Evil and sin must be judged, condemned, and executed. God's standard reflects himself. Holiness, righteousness, goodness, and perfection. The same is true for all of our sin and rebellion. We too, our sin had to be judged, condemned, and executed. But all praise, glory, and honor be to the Lord Jesus Christ, who chose to come to earth and to bear the punishment for all our sin on himself, and to be judged, condemned, and executed in our place. In him, we were freed from the eternal consequences of our sin. Because of him and in him, we are, in God's eyes, holy, righteous, good, and perfect. We are acceptable to God in Jesus Christ. Paul wrote to the Ephesians, Blessed be the God and Father of our Lord Jesus Christ, who has blessed us with all spiritual blessings in heavenly places in Christ, according as he hath chosen us in him before the foundation of the world, that we should be holy and without blame before him in love, having predestinated us unto the adoption of children by Jesus Christ to himself, according to the good pleasure of his will, to the praise of the glory of his grace, wherein he has made us accepted in the beloved. For by one offering, we read in Hebrews, for by one offering he hath perfected forever them that are sanctified. We were perfected by Jesus' work on the cross. Verse 3, and again they said, Alleluia, and her smoke rose up forever and ever, and the four

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2: Verse 5, and a voice came out of the throne. Let me go back. Remember in Revelation, in the first verse, in the first chapter, John sees Jesus Christ. And Jesus tells him to write three things: the things you have seen, the things that are, and the things that shall take place after this. Then in chapters 2 and 3, we have seven letters to seven churches at that time, and a picture of the whole history of the church. Then, at the end of chapter 3, he sees a door open in heaven, hears a voice called, "Come up here," which signifies the rapture, and from that point on, the church is never seen again on earth, until we come back with him at Armageddon. Verse 5 of chapter 19, and a voice came out of the throne saying, "Praise our God, all ye his servants, and ye that fear him, both small and great." This is not a voice commanding us to praise our God. This is a genuine leader of worship leading these in praising and worshiping our God together. What a great thing. What an experience that will be. Verse 6, and I heard as it were the voice of a great multitude, and as the voice of many waters, and as the voice of mighty thundering, saying, "Alleluia, for the Lord God omnipotent reigneth." And here is the sound of this great multitude responding to that leader of the worship as they wholeheartedly praise and worship the Lord our God, who rules and reigns forevermore. But we'll see that this is not the voices of everyone in heaven at this time. It is the voice of the huge crowd of Old Testament saints, along with all the martyred tribulation saints, but one group's voice is not included. What we hear here are the voices of the friends of the bridegroom and all those invited to the wedding of the Messiah. The voice not included is that of the bride, the true church. These are, in fact, rejoicing with the Lord Jesus Christ because his marriage has finally come and his bride has made herself ready. Verse 7, let us be glad and rejoice and give honor to him, for the marriage of the Lamb is come, and his wife hath made herself ready. Finally, what God the Son has waited for since time began, from the time of creation, God the Son was promised by his Father a bride, a holy and spotless virgin bride, with whom he would rule and reign over all creation forever and evermore. We, his bride, were chosen for him by his Father to be the Father's love gift to his faithful Son, who was willing to go to the cross in order to pay the astronomically high bride price to purchase back his promised bride. And it was his torturous death which made it possible that his bride would be a spotless, holy, and righteous virgin. What does it mean when we read, "and his wife hath made herself ready"? This does not mean, as some falsely believe and teach, that the bride, the true church, was made to go through part or all of the tribulation in order for her to be purified. That is one of the many doctrines of demons preached today. There is no amount of self-sacrifice or scourging or good works that could make us in any way acceptable or ready in God's eyes. But we are all as an unclean thing. And

0: And all our righteousnesses are as filthy rags, Isaiah 64. How will we, his bride, have made ourselves ready for our marriage to the Messiah? It will be in the very same way any other bride makes herself ready. And to her was granted that she should be arrayed in fine linen, clean and white. For the fine linen is the righteousness, the righteous acts of the saints. Our good works will contribute to our wedding gown. We will have made ourselves ready first in putting on our wedding gown. We will wear fine linen, clean and white. That clean, white, fine linen gown will be representative of the good works we will have done when done with the right godly motives of giving all glory to the Lord Jesus Christ. But how else? Scripture tells us of five different crowns which we will have been able to earn. First, the imperishable crown for faithful endurance. Next, the crown of rejoicing, rejoicing leading others to Jesus Christ. The crown of righteousness for those who patiently, anxiously await the rapture. The crown of glory for faithful shepherds, pastors, and leaders. The crown of life for persevering under trial and temptation. We might have earned one crown, we might have earned three, or all five crowns. Surely we will not wear all of our crowns as we are out and about strolling through the golden streets of New Jerusalem among our fellow children of God, but we will most surely take up all of them which we will have earned as we make ourselves ready for our marriage to the Messiah. How else will we make ourselves ready? For our fine linen is the righteous acts of the saints. Jesus said, "And whosoever shall give a drink unto one of these little ones, a cup of cold water, only in the name of a disciple, verily I say unto you, he shall in no wise lose his reward." Every faithful act and good work will gain an eternal reward. Each one will, perhaps, be represented by a tangible medal, such as are seen on the uniforms of service men and women. They, in each branch of service, know exactly what every medal signifies, which they see upon each other's uniforms. To us, it just looks like a bunch of colors. The same will be true for us. We will know and be glorified in and for each and every one. Even as we are faithful to always turn that glory and honor back to the Lord Jesus Christ. God has promised to glorify us throughout eternity. Our rewards will be unimaginable, and the representations of those rewards, as in medals and sashes, etc., will be used by God to constantly glorify us. His intent is to glorify us. No longer having a sinful nature or illegitimate pride, we will be faithful to always turn every glory and honor back to the only one who truly deserves any and all of it, the Lord Jesus Christ, our faithful bridegroom, with whom we will rule and reign forever. We will be readying ourselves for him, our holy and faithful bridegroom. As we wear our crowns and rewards, we will be showing forth our glory and honor while giving it all back to the Lord Jesus Christ for all that he has done. We are living trophies of his grace, mercy, and love. Every medal, every crown, every representation of rewards we've earned will find a place upon our own individual wedding gowns. And we will wear all of them in humble adoration of our holy and righteous bridegroom for our wedding and marriage to the Messiah. This is how the bride will have made herself ready. Verse 9, "And he saith unto me, Write, Blessed are they which are called unto the marriage supper of the Lamb. And he said unto me, These are true sayings of God." The one speaking to John here is the same angel we saw in chapter 17, verse 1. "And there came one of the seven angels which had the seven vials and talked with me, saying unto me, Come hither." He tells John, "Blessed are they which are called unto the marriage supper of the Lamb." Who is the blessed who are called unto the marriage supper of the Lamb? It's not the church. We are not called unto the marriage supper of the Lamb. We are sitting at the most honored place at the right hand of the groom. These are not the tribulation saints who are still alive on the earth. This is happening in heaven just before our return with him to earth. These called to the supper of the Lamb are every Old Testament saint who died from Adam and Eve until the birth of the church in Acts chapter 2, as well as all those who did not die, Enoch and Elijah. In one of his parables of a certain feast, Jesus said, "And the Lord said unto his servant, Go out into the highways and hedges and compel them to come in, that my house may be filled." To his elect of all ages, God made it simple and easy to come to him. No one would be compelled to make up for his sin. No one will need to be good enough. No one will have even been required to deserve it. The only requirement to enter into God's eternal kingdom will have been to put their faith and trust in God's word, in his promise, in his Son, to believe on the Lord Jesus Christ, and thou shalt be saved. Well, that's a lot of exciting stuff. Should we go ahead and take a break, or you want to add something, dear?
1: Let me think.
0: You go ahead. You go ahead.
1: Oh. I'll be right back. Okay, you'll be right back. You know, as we have said previously, go ahead and open up the lines, Kiwan, for phone calls. Perhaps you have just listened to the teaching tonight and it stirs up questions. It reminds you of things that you have heard previously and perhaps not understood. Perhaps there is just something weighing on your heart that you are struggling with. Whatever it is, God in his faithfulness wants to meet you right where you are. He didn't leave us alone on this earth. We're told in scripture that the heavens declare the glory of God, and all creation declares his glory. And he, in his goodness and his grace and his mercy, has not left us alone floundering on this earth. God is the one who initiated relationship back in the Garden of Eden when he walked in the cool of the evening with Adam and Eve. He is the one who authored relationship, a relationship between man and man. In other words, a horizontal relationship, but more importantly, a relationship with Almighty God. Vertically, God walked with Adam and Eve. He initiated that intimate relationship. And if you don't have an intimate relationship with Jesus Christ, God's provision for mankind to know God and to enter into his presence in heaven, you don't have to flounder. God is willing to reach down to you. He's always had his hand extended, and too often we as mankind have swept it out of the way because we want to do our own thing. But as Tom has been teaching out of Revelation now since the beginning of this year, who wants to walk through, live through, or try to live through and endure the judgment that is brought forth in the book of Revelation? And it is fact that it will happen. All of God's word is truth, and we have seen his truth unfold throughout time, and it will continue to unfold just as the book of Revelation lays out. God is gracious and merciful, and he extends a gift. He extends his hand to us. He doesn't want anyone to suffer, and yet we do. We suffer because of sin, the fallen nature of man. We sin because of that. God's grace and his mercy are reaching out to each one of us tonight, and he wants to come alongside you, and it would be an honor and a privilege for Tom and I to come alongside you as well. Our number is 503-786-9390 if you'd like to give us a call. You can also drop us an email at,
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1: Yeah. Okay. I just had one scripture that I was going to read before we take a call. In Psalm 16, verse 4, David said, "The sorrows of those who have bartered for another god will be multiplied." That word for God there is a little g, not Almighty God. The sorrows of those who have bartered for another god, anyone but Yahweh, anyone but Almighty God, will be multiplied. And that's what we are seeing in the book of Revelation. We are seeing the sorrows of those who have bartered for another god wreak havoc in their lives, and their sorrows are multiplied. It doesn't have to be you. All right, we're going to go to the phones. 503-786-9390 is the number to call, and our email address is radio@heartsoflove.org.
0: All right, and to the phone, and Jeannie. Jeannie, you there?
2: Oh, thank you, everybody. Thank you, Lord, for Tom and Debbie. If they know the word that they all abide in the fullness of your heart, Lord, I just praise you with that message to begin with. But I want to take just a moment, if you can just allow me a couple seconds. This weekend is a humongous celebration of two anniversaries of my own for Jesus Christ and his power in my life and that of somebody else. 66 years ago, when I was 17, I was committed to the State Mental Institutional Hospital in Salem, Oregon. Suicide. Powerful, powerful, powerful years followed. And then 50 years ago, I was entered into Damage State Hospital for the same mental institutional where I met my husband, where I was surrounded by policemen trying to keep me from him, who they were afraid would hurt me desperately. But you know what? We had 41 years together. 9 years ago, this in a couple months, it'll be nine, the Lord took him home. But he's in glory now. We have 50 anniversary celebration this weekend as when we met. I just want to praise God with you all, because this is the achievement celebration, a success in my room, because I'm a God who is real, a Jesus who knows a plan he has for souls that are broken, and I mean broken, and I may never be completely healed, but in his name, 6 years ago, I never had another suicide problem. 6 years ago, been 6 years old that way, and let me tell you, kids, he is real. The Bible is the answer to everything, not the world, nothing but God, Jesus, the Holy Spirit, and the Bible itself. Here to celebrate with everyone.
0: That's great, Jeannie.
1: Well, Jeannie,
2: God bless you too. I'm so glad you're here. So glad you're here. I have people that are tuning in from a were unknown to me. So thank you, Lord, for all these blessings. And God bless America and the whole world. Bye-bye, angels. Can we meet again? And I'm going to sign off because I can't listen to it. I can't handle rejection ever again. Bye-bye, precious. We love you forever. Bye-bye, sweetheart.
1: Well, is there anything you'd like us to pray about with you, Jamie? I mean, my goodness.
2: I forgot about that.
1: Yeah, you forgot about that.
2: I get that even wherever. No, if you pray at all, just pray with everybody else and thank him for all that he blesses us with.
1: Okay.
2: And number 7103, bless the Lord, all my soul, and forget not all his benefits, who healeth all thy diseases. Mm. And believe the word, kid, believe it. That's the healing power for everything. Now, if you want to pray, you're welcome to.
1: Okay.
2: I won't keep you from anybody else. I just had to shout it out anyway.
1: All right. Well, Jeannie, let's go ahead and pray.
2: Thank you, precious. Thank you.
1: Father, thank you that Jeannie and her husband, who is in glory now, are evidence, Lord, that no one is beyond your reach, that your power to save, your power to heal and make new, Lord, is evident. Father, thank you that as she has declared glory unto you, we thank you, Father, that you were faithful to call her out of darkness and into your marvelous light. Father, thank you for the assurance that she has that her name is written in your Lamb's Book of Life, that when she breathes her last, she will join her husband in heaven. Father, thank you so much for who you are in Jeannie's life. Continue, Lord, to strengthen her and bless her. Continue, Lord, to work your mighty, gracious, merciful, powerful work in and through her and on her behalf. We trust you and praise you, committing Jeannie to you in Jesus' mighty name. Amen.
2: Yeah. Thank you, Tom and David. Thank you all who abide together in our world with this body. Thank you because you are my precious souls that I have in our world. My special person, because you're my prayer partners, basically, that I really don't really have too many of. God bless you all, and I'm saying good night and goodbye. I'm going to have to sign up, but thank you for praying for me. But thank you so much for being there and taking time with me. God bless you forever, kids. Bye-bye.
1: Good night, Jeannie.
0: Good night,
1: God
0: Jeannie.
1: Bless you. Have a good week.
2: Bye-bye, sweethearts.
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1: You know, I wonder how many other people might be listening and feeling like they are so broken and or feeling cast off and rejected simply because they are misunderstood. Or in Jeannie's case, you know, she at a young age attempted suicide and it landed her in a mental institution. God heals brokenness. He is God of the impossible. The things that are impossible with us are not too difficult for him. He is God of the impossible. Tom and I know that firsthand. He healed our broken marriage and restored us, made us our marriage something that neither one of us could ever, ever have dreamed or imagined that it could be. And that's the power of God. That's the power of his word. His word is living and active and sharper than any two-edged sword. Living and active. His word is powerful. And Jeannie brought that out, that it's God's word that brought healing to her. And that is what God is in the business of doing. Healing, restoring, preserving, putting back together what has been broken. Maybe it's a relationship that has been broken or severed in your life. Maybe you are dealing with some sort of physical illness. Maybe it's even threatening your life. Perhaps you are struggling tonight under a financial burden that is leaving you absolutely terrified. There is so much in life that can terrify us, so much that can grab hold of us and consume us with worry, with fear, with doubt. But God wants to come into our lives and show us that He is bigger than all of that, that He cares, that He redeems. It says in the Bible that He redeems the years that the locusts have eaten. And again, Tom and I have seen the power of that scripture. He redeemed a very broken marriage many years ago. Who would have thought that could be? But as we sought God, He did what only He could do, delivering us and restoring us, making us far better than we ever dreamed. And we haven't arrived by any stretch. We are very human, but God is gracious. God is merciful. God is faithful. If you don't know Him like that tonight, you can. And we would love to come alongside you with whatever challenge you have in life, because as we said earlier, God is relational and He designed us to relate with each other. Would you let God relate to you tonight? Would you let us come alongside you in whatever way we can? We're going to go back to the phones. And again, our number 503-786-9390, and our email address, if you'd like to drop us an email and we'll read some of those later and pray for them, is radio@heartsoflove.org.
0: All right. And we'll go back to the phone. And the lovely Miss Cindy. Cindy, you there?
3: Yes. Hi, Tom and Debbie.
1: Hi, Cindy.
3: I really liked your commentary because I really like horses. And it's been a long time since I've had a horse. Years and years. And never thought I'd be without one all these years. So it was very encouraging. I know, like in the Garden of Eden, God has all the animals there. And I knew that. I always knew that He has animals in heaven. I never questioned that because He loves animals too. But I just like the way that you presented that. So I just wanted to thank you for that, Tom. Very And anyway, so if I could get some prayer, I have a friend, Daryl. He has a shoulder problem. And he had a surgery, and I guess they had to, I don't know, I don't quite understand, but it was like a reverse shoulder replacement.
1: Yes. Tom's looking at two of those if he ever decides to have them.
3: Oh, okay. Yeah. I'm not quite clear on what that is, but I'm glad you are. Okay. So if we could pray for Daryl on that, and I'm still praying for you, Tom, on your shoulders.
0: So. Well, thank you.
3: Yeah.
1: All right, so did you say he has had the surgery or is going to?
3: No, he has had it, and he's recovering.
1: Okay, recovering.
3: His wife is taking a lot of care for it. He can't use his arm, mm-hmm. So she's having to do so much, you know, and she's mm-hmm. a very good wife, and they're both Christians.
1: Okay.
3: And then I've got a Mr. N, and he's going through a really tough time. He has some rental property, just a little bit, and he's had a renter that's really taking advantage of him. I think it's one of those professional renters that comes in and tries to do bad. Mm. And so he's dealing with that. And his our friend, Mr. N, he hasn't been sleeping. He's been so stressed over this thing. And oh my goodness. So I just wanted to pray that the Lord remedies it. He's made his applications or done a lot of whatever he has to do.
1: Mm-hmm.
3: You know, so that, anyway, I want to get that done, prayed for. Then I have Scott. I want to pray for wisdom for an upcoming meeting with he and his associate, and that it would all work out.
1: Okay.
3: Then I also just pray for my list and David's list, and that's it.
1: Okay. All right. Well, Cindy, let's go to the Lord then.
3: Thank you.
1: Uh-huh. Awesome God, again, we just come boldly into your throne room of grace, and we thank you, Lord, that you know the cry of Cindy's heart here. You know, first of all the people that are on her prayer list, as well as her husband David's. Lord, we thank you for their heart for people. We thank you, Lord, that they recognize the power of prayer. Father, we do lift up their friend Daryl, and as he recovers from his shoulder surgery, we ask that you would just give his wife strength as she assists him. But as well, Lord, we ask that you would do a work of healing in that shoulder. We thank you for the medical community and their expertise, their contribution, Lord. But we know, Lord, that it is you ultimately that does the healing. So, Lord, as he looks at physical therapy and the things that he has to do, we ask that you would just undertake him and give them both wisdom in helping with that recovery. Lord, we also lift up Mr. N to you. You know the issues that he is having with this renter and how much it is causing stress in his life. Father, we ask that you would divinely intervene there, that you would perhaps bring someone alongside him who knows the law and how he might be able to bring a resolution to this issue. And so we're just trusting you, Lord, and asking for you to intervene there and take care of that. Lord, we also lift up Scott and the meeting that he is to have along with his associate. You know the nature of the meeting. Lord, you know the importance of it, and so it must be very important if Cindy has brought this before us. And so, Lord, we ask that you would go before in this meeting and that you would have your way, that whatever the results of this meeting are, Lord, would be according to your plan. Father, again, thank you for Cindy. Thank you for your goodness and grace in her life. Lord, bless the people on her lists, those who need healing, those who need to come to salvation, those who have financial issues, physical issues. Lord, whatever each one is in need of, we thank you, Father, that you have the answers. You are God of the impossible. You are gracious and merciful. So we commit all of this to you in Jesus' mighty name. Amen.
3: Amen. And I forgot one person. I'll just, if you just agree with me, for Jay, that's his name, J-A-Y, that he stepped away from the Lord. I'm not sure quite how, but Lord, we just pray he returns to you. Mm. Thank you.
1: Yes, in Jesus' name. Yep. Amen.
3: Thank you.
1: All right. God bless you, Cindy. You have a very good week.
3: I shall. And you too, Debbie. And you too, Tom.
0: Thanks, Cindy.
1: Thank you. God bless you, dear.
3: Bye-bye.
1: Good night.
0: Good night. 503-786-9390. 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Good time to call. 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
1: Mm-hmm.
0: All right, and we'll go back to the phone and Ryan. Ryan, you there?
5: Yeah, I'm here.
0: How are you tonight?
5: I'm Ryan. How are you guys?
0: Doing just fine. What's up?
5: So, I haven't asked for any more hours, and I haven't got a chance to, but I'm still looking for trying to find other jobs, but I think I found one.
0: Oh,
5: but
0: yeah?
5: Might be bell ringing, but like the Salvation Army. But other than that, just...
0: That's a good
5: one. Other than that, not much, really.
0: Okay.
5: Well, I can think of right now.
1: Well, Ryan, don't discount that job, even though a bell ringing for the Salvation Army is temporary. You're actually would be helping them. The Salvation Army is a worthy organization. So if that's something that you can do, it will, I think, bring you some real satisfaction since you want more hours of work. So that could be, that could be something real satisfying. All right.
5: Right.
1: Okay, is there anything else you'd like us to pray about, Ryan?
5: No, not that I know of.
1: Okay, all right. Well, let's go ahead and pray then. Father, thank you for your hand on Ryan. Thank you for the job that you have provided for him. And even though he isn't getting more hours like he would like, we thank you for the opportunity that he may have to ring bells with the Salvation Army. Lord, we thank you that that you are Ryan's source of hope and strength, and Lord, that you are his source of everything good. So Father, we just continue to entrust Ryan to you and ask that you'd go before him this week, that you would protect him and preserve him. Thank you for the people that you've put in his life that graciously and faithfully have come alongside him to assist him. Lord, bless and protect him now throughout this week. And again, thank you for your hand on Ryan. In Jesus' mighty name, amen.
5: Amen. Well, you guys have a good night.
1: All right. Well, you have a good week. Okay, Ryan?
5: You too. Bye-bye.
1: All right. Good night,
0: Ryan. All right. Give us a call, 503-786-9390, and email radio@heartsoflove.org. And we'll take a quick break and be right back.
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1: And back to the phone, and first-time caller, Deborah. Oh, wait a minute. Let's see. What did I do? Here we go. Deborah, you there?
2: Hello?
1: Yes, how are you?
0: Hello, Deborah.
2: Hello.
1: Hello.
2: I'm okay. My husband's been in the hospital for quite a few months. He has bipolar depression 1, and he's had it for several years, and we've been managing it with medications and doctors and things like that, but lately it just hasn't been working, and so now he's in a Portland hospital.
0: Okay.
2: And not doing well. He has he's in a catatonic state, you know, where he, where he's not speaking and
1: not responding.
2: Not responding anymore. And he's in a posy bed. I don't know what, if you know what that is. It's a bed to help patients not fall out of bed, or because he's tossing and turning a lot and crawling out and things like that. We've both been Christians for our entire marriage. We've been married 45 years this May. It's been so hard. I haven't had him home for several months.
0: Okay.
2: And it's just so hard.
0: I can't imagine. I really can't. Do you, Deborah, do you have, are you involved in a good, strong church?
2: Where you have, do have a very good, strong church, and we have a strong family.
0: Okay.
2: So they are helping us through it. That's good.
0: Good. That's good. Very good. That's, we need each other. So that's wonderful to hear, but it's still a lot on you, and you want your husband back.
2: Yes.
0: Yeah, absolutely. Have you had the elders or deacons, whoever, whatever your church has, have you had them come and anoint him with oil and pray over him?
2: No, we haven't thought of that.
0: Okay, well, you might approach your pastor and see if they would be open to that. That's very biblical to have the elders of the church come and pray over someone. The power of God. I'm not saying it's any magic wand, of course, that is going to do anything, but we're instructed to Is it in James, Tom? I need to go there.
1: That's James chapter 5, I believe.
0: James chapter 5. Let me just go there.
2: Okay.
0: Yes. James chapter 5, and starting with verse 13. Is anyone among you suffering? Let him pray. Is anyone cheerful? Let him sing songs. Is anyone among you sick? Let him call for the elders of the church and let them pray over him, anointing him with oil in the name of the Lord. And the prayer offered in faith will restore the one who is sick, and the Lord will raise him up. And if he has committed sins, they will be forgiven him. Like I said, it's not waving a magic wand over right. anybody, but it's an act of faith in trusting him to the Lord. And asking the Lord to do the work that only he can do in his life. Do you want to give us your husband's first name so we can pray for him by name?
2: Bruce. Yes.
0: All right. Well, we're going to pray and agree in prayer with you. Is there anything else you'd like us to pray about tonight?
2: Not that I can think of.
0: Okay.
2: Thank you.
0: All right. Well, Deborah, thank you for being transparent and allowing us to come alongside you. We will be praying as well. All right, so you feel free to call back anytime. I don't know if you've heard our program before, but we're here.
2: Yes, I have.
0: Several times. All right, so then you know that we're here every Sunday night. Okay, Deborah, let's go ahead and pray.
2: Thank you.
0: Awesome God, you are God of the impossible. Lord, Bruce is fearfully and wonderfully made in your image. Lord, you have given him a sound mind in Christ. Father, remind Deborah that you are almighty and all-powerful, and nothing is too difficult for you. No one and no situation is too difficult or beyond your reach. Lord, thank you that Bruce knows you. Thank you that Deborah knows you. Thank you for their church family, Lord, that is helping through this, and for their family who is helping Deborah through this. But Lord, she wants her husband home. Thank you, Father, that she has remained faithful to him, even though this has been a very difficult time. Thank you, Lord, that she hasn't given up on him. Thank you, Lord, for her love for him and her love for you. Lord, we ask that you would give those who are caring for him wisdom. Father, that if there's something that they can do to help stimulate his mind, stimulate him physically, emotionally. Lord, show them that if it's something that they haven't tried. But Father, we're looking to you, and we ask, Lord, that you would do the work of healing, of restoration that only you can do, so that Deborah can have him back, so that the body of Christ can rejoice with Deborah in what you do in him, so that their family can have him back. Father, thank you that you are God of the impossible. You are gracious. You are merciful. You are patient. Father, work your work as only you can. We're looking to you, trusting you, leaving Bruce at the foot of the cross saying, have your way. And we'll give you all the glory, honor, and praise in Jesus' name, that name that is above every name in heaven and on earth. Amen.
1: Amen.
2: Thank you.
0: All right. Well, God bless you, Deborah. You feel free to call back and let us know how it's going, okay?
2: Yes, thank you, you very much.
0: You're most welcome. All right. Good night.
1: Good night.
2: Good night.
1: 503-786-9390 and email radio@heartsoflove.org. And back to the phone and Elaine. Elaine, you there?
3: Oh, yeah, I'm here.
1: How are you tonight?

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2: Absolutely needed to have surgery either, and that was an answer to prayer.
3: Amen.
2: But I guess the point I was making is that when you ask somebody to come and pray for you, I mean, it isn't always, things don't just get all rosy after that.
3: definitely. Every day of life for the believer is a walk of faith. And so it's trusting God one day at a time. Sometimes it's moment by moment, but we can know that He hears, He sees, and He answers. So,
2: yes.
3: Okay. Well, I hope that's an encouragement to others that are listening.
2: I hope so. Mm-hmm. I mean, you know, it's a scriptural thing to do, and I'm very thankful that they did come and pray for me.
3: And you asked them to come in faith, right?
2: Yeah.
3: Right. Okay.
2: Yeah, absolutely.
3: All right.
2: And I wanted to mention, I've been praying for I have 6 grandsons and 2 granddaughters. And I've been praying the prayer of Jabez for all of my family.
3: Mm-hmm.
2: And in 1 Chronicles 4:9-10.
3: Mm-hmm.
2: And I've been praying, oh, if you would only bless them. Oh, if you would only enlarge their border.
3: Mm-hmm.
2: Oh, that your hand would be with them. Keep them from harm so that they will not experience pain. Mm-hmm. And humble each one of them that they will walk with you. And I've been praying that. I've been, you know, feel like God has called me to do that.
3: Mm-hmm, mm-hmm.
2: And I have seen 2 of my grandsons have gotten married. So I have two new great-granddaughters that went to college anyway. And well, then
4: that enlarged their borders.
3: Yep, that definitely enlarged their borders. That's right.
2: And the prayer I would like for is for Joshua. Joshua is 28, and he works with homeless. And he's very, very tenderhearted towards these people. And he is very upset because they don't have enough funds to help people. And it has really taken a toll on him. And he became very very depressed and to the point of being suicidal.
3: Mm.
2: But I just found out that he wanted to admit himself into the hospital, you know, because he feels like he needs that at this point. So I would like prayer for him because he's on the edge, you know.
3: And his name is Jeshua?
2: Jeshua.
3: Okay.
2: J-E-S-H-U-A.
3: Uh-huh. Okay.
2: Anyway, he's tried to join the army of I can't even think of the name. Russia and the Ukraine. He wanted to join the Ukraine army in this state that he's in. I think it's an attempt to. It just doesn't make sense.
3: Because he feels like he can't make a difference here. Maybe he can make a bigger difference there.
2: I don't know.
3: Yeah, who can know?
2: Okay. I don't.
3: We'll pray for him.
4: Does he have any Ukrainian heritage?
2: No.
3: Mm. Okay.
2: I think I don't know.
3: It's just a desperation, a feeling of desperation, it

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2: Cloudy as we go through the night with some areas of fog possible, lows around 55 with a light wind. Patchy morning fog early on your Labor Day, then mostly sunny with highs around 70. Mostly clear to partly cloudy Monday night, some areas of fog possible, lows in the mid-50s. Morning fog, then sunny on Tuesday. I'm meteorologist Matthew Harding on KPDQ.
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1: 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I'm Dr. James Dobson, and I'm thrilled that you've joined us.
2: Well, welcome to Family Talk, the broadcast division of the Dr. James Dobson Family Institute. I'm Roger Marsh. You know, Jesus never promised his followers an easy road. In fact, he warned them that choosing to follow him would bring ridicule, rejection, and even persecution from the world around them. And yet, so many of us who claim the name of Jesus Christ find ourselves staying quiet, hesitating in the moment when we should share our faith, worried about what others might think. Well, our guest today here on Family Talk has a name for that hesitation. He calls it being an embarrassed believer. And he believes it's one of the biggest challenges facing the church in America today. Hugh Hewitt is an attorney, a law professor, and a broadcast journalist who has taught constitutional law at Chapman University Law School since 1995. He is the host of The Hugh Hewitt Show, reaching more than 2 million listeners and viewers every week. Hugh served for nearly 6 years in the Reagan administration, and he's a graduate of the University of Michigan Law School and Harvard College. He's a New York Times bestselling author who's been married to his wife, Betsy, for many, many years, and together they have 3 grown children and several grandchildren. On today's edition of Family Talk, Dr. James Dobson sits down with Hugh Hewitt to talk about his book called The Embarrassed Believer and why so many Christians hold back from sharing the one thing that matters most. You'll hear these two men dig into the fears that keep us silent and what it looks like to find our courage. So let's join Dr. James Dobson now to introduce our guest here on Family Talk.
3: Tell us who the embarrassed believer is.
4: Well, the embarrassed believer was me, and I think it is a large, if not overwhelming, percentage of your listeners. The embarrassed believer is anyone who has passed by an opportunity to tell the people in their lives, in their workplaces, in their schools, in their clubs and associations, the saving news of the gospel of Jesus Christ. It's anyone who has hesitated for fear of finding themselves on the wrong side of the culture, embarrassed by a rebuke from someone, or in just fumbling through the basic message of the gospel. That's the embarrassed believer.
3: If on a particular Sunday morning you walked into a church that would represent the average Christian community, if there is such a thing, probably isn't, would the majority of the people there be courageous or cowardly in their approach to Christianity?
4: It pains me to say it. I think it's cowardly. And here's a test. I give this test when I talk to people. I know that most of your listeners believe that Jesus Christ was real, that he was incarnate God, that he was crucified for our sins, atoned for our sins, and was raised from the dead and sits at the right hand of God. But now, do the people around them believe that they believe it? Or do they just simply think it's a social endeavor? And if the answer is that the folks around you have some doubt as to the depth of your commitment to that historical truth, then you're an embarrassed believer. And like me, I'm not condemning, because I am very much struggle with this all the time. The culture does not like Christians to discuss their faith or the stakes involved. I think we have to throw off that timidity if we're going to do what we're called upon to do.
3: Why are they so timid?
4: There are a number of different answers to that. One of the reasons I wrote the book is I thought if I could analyze and identify the reasons that we are embarrassed, we might be able to overcome them. Why are we afraid? Knowing what your fears are, you can face them. First of all, the elite media in this country has great contempt for Christianity. In almost every newspaper, in almost every network, in almost every elite magazine that I have become familiar with, and I'm a journalist, so I read all of these, there is an underlying tenor of not just disrespect, but actual contempt for people who believe that Christ is God and does save from sins. And that manifests itself in numerous, numerous ways.
3: You know, Christians in some ways remind me of an army that's pinned down. There are bullets flying overhead, machine guns just 4 or 5 feet above our heads, and people are afraid to put their heads up for fear they'll get hit, and they're crouched close to the ground so as not to be wounded. That's not the position that Christ has asked us to take. He told us to stand up for the things that we believe in other words.
4: I think you're absolutely right. I think American Christianity is best analogized to a very large fort. Very powerful fort. It's hard to get inside. The people inside the fort are in good shape. We take care of each other. We have our own publishing networks. We have our own means of communication. You're one of the generals inside the fort, and people know where to go to get their solace. But we're not sallying forth. We're not carrying the battle out. And I think what that means is not just that the culture has ended up where it is, but that we are not doing the Great Commission's work. We're not letting people know that the most important issue is the one that involves accepting Christ.
3: Hugh, coming back to what we were talking about there, how do you explain the hatred today for those of us who take the Bible and the claims of Christ seriously?
4: It's because the Bible makes a claim of absolute truth, not relative truth, not something that works for you if you want to accept it, but absolute truth. Moreover, it carries with it not an implicit, but an explicit warning that those who do not conform their lives to this absolute truth end up not just losing money or position or rank or stature, they end up losing eternity. I included a chapter in this book because I thought it was something that had fallen into disuse in the church called A Few Kind Words for Hell. I have to remind people, because even within the church, it's an uncomfortable subject to talk about, that Christ was explicit in the description of hell, as has been every great theologian.
3: That is politically incorrect, even in the Christian church, isn't it?
4: Yes, it is. And I can't understand how we will discount this great danger to people at the risk of hurting their feelings.
3: Hugh, you have listed those words. You call them embarrassing words, starting from easy-to-say words within the Christian context all the way to hard-to-say words. It begins with spirituality. That's not very difficult to say. Belief system, religion, faith, the divine, even God. But then it's moving down the continuum. Lord, the Spirit, the Holy Spirit, Christ, Jesus, which you call the J word, my Savior, and hell. And there are even others that go on down from there. But we are afraid to even express the words that Christ said in the Gospels.
4: Yes, and it's because we do not want to be thought anti-intellectual. We don't want to be thought intolerant. We don't want to be thought to be oppressing individuals.
3: Have you been accused of being intolerant?
4: Many, many times. I'm a Republican, a Presbyterian, a lawyer, and someone who's written this book, and so I'm three strikes and you're out on the intolerant switchboard. But that doesn't make me intolerant. I'm not. I'm very concerned for people. Roberta Hastiness, who's one of my guests on the PBS show Searching for God in America, used an analogy that's been around the church for a long time, but it was powerful. If you go to a surgeon, and the surgeon knows you're desperately ill, you don't want him to fudge on the diagnosis for fear of causing you distress. You want him to give you the hard, cold facts and then to go after the disease. I think the reason we shirk from telling people the hard, cold fact that their soul is in eternal peril is that we don't want that temporary discomfort to come back at us. It's a very unpleasant exchange with an unbeliever. But it's one that has to be made.
3: It's been around for several decades. You may remember Carl Menninger's book, Whatever Became of Sin. You heard of that book?
4: Yes, I've heard of it. I have not read it.
3: Well, it's the same concept here, where sin is not something churches want to deal with. Now, I'm generalizing, and I'll get a lot of mail from pastors and churches who have not made that mistake. But sin makes us uncomfortable. It makes us guilty, and it makes us feel the need for a place to hide. That's what Adam and Eve tried to do. But it is central to the understanding of the gospel. If you don't understand the disease, you don't understand the cure.
4: That's right. And we are playing with people's souls when we believe it's someone else's job to bring them not only the bad news of sin, but the good news of salvation. That's the message of this book is not for pastors and for people who I call professionals, whose job and ministry it is to work full time to propagate the gospel. It's for the business owner. It's for the carpool mom. It's for the waitress. It's for anyone who comes into contact with non-believers. It's our job, not just the job of the church in a capital C kind of way, but it is the job of Christians everywhere. And it used to be routine that we would do this.
3: Let me take you back to the issue of the assault on Christianity within the culture. And I find that it moves along a continuum. not only with reference to this situation here in this culture today, but historically where those in power have attempted to really get rid of those that they didn't like or those who opposed them, including what Hitler did to the Jews. Moves along a continuum. It starts with humor and ridicule. It moves from there to vilification and to demonization. You know, these are wicked people. These are really evil, wicked people that are trying to hurt other folks. And so it moves from one to the other. And then we move to the third, which is censorship. They have no right to talk because they are wicked. And it goes from there on to the final step, which is persecution. I believe we are moving from demonization to censorship on our way to persecution. Now, if we are embarrassed and intimidated now, before we run the gamut of this thing all the way to persecution, what are we going to do in that environment where our lives might be in danger?
4: The collapse of the fort would occur. You see, the culture will allow you to live on islands of Christian belief. The archipelago can be, in fact, very large, and the culture will not challenge it. To move out and attempt to evangelize is going to invite the very kind of reaction that you've talked about. Historically, that is the case. But we don't have a choice. I don't think it's really an option for a Christian to choose the comfort of the congregation which knows and supports each other's beliefs over the effort to change people's lives and bring them the good news. We especially have to go after, as Christ did, the one sheep who is the most distressed sheep. I've heard the most powerful sermons are about how God's heart breaks for people who are not in communion for him, and that passion is what drives his commission to the church, is to go after the very people that we're trying to bring the good news to. But the persecution is going to be real. We need the courage of the Chinese house church. We need the dedication of the Sudanese in the southern part of that country. We need the willingness of the Egyptian Christians that I discuss in my book, who've been murdered for their faith. Yeah. That spirit was once American in its belief.
3: We're afraid to share it in the workplace.
4: Absolutely.
3: Or with our next-door neighbor, or even to live it in front of people. We keep it a secret. We are the embarrassed believer. You know, we were talking about the scripture again. Now let's read it. Mark 8:38 says, "If anyone is ashamed of me and my words in this adulterous and sinful generation, the Son of Man will be ashamed of him when he comes in his Father's glory with the holy angels." That's pretty clear, isn't it? And you can't be an embarrassed believer and follow that scripture.
4: Doesn't that resonate as well in the sinful and adulterous generation? And it's self-referential. I mean, it's got to hit people over the head that Christ is talking to us. I want to mention another reason for embarrassment. This is something I think is so important. People are afraid of being accused of being hypocrites. Hypocrisy is a sin that none of us want to be accused of, because it's about integrity. It's about the failure to be truth-telling. And Christians especially believe that if they speak from the standpoint of what Scripture says, and yet they have sin in their life, that they'll be accused of being hypocrites. That's not hypocrisy, it's proof. There is not a Christian I know who's a genuine Christian who doesn't admit to sin in their life. We are all sinners. We fall short of the glory of God.
3: You would not need a Savior if you hadn't dealt with sin.
4: And they've got to get over that reticence that they will not be thought to be preachy or hypocritical, at least not by people who understand salvation, if they come forward and preach the gospel and yet grow angry with their spouse, yell at their kids, any of a thousand different sins that Christians always fall into, but nevertheless do not destroy the efficacy of their message.
3: I think non-Christians use that sometimes to say, I don't have any responsibility to be different or to find this Christ because you're not perfect and you're the one that's talking. You're a hypocrite. I think the question of suffering also provides sort of a shelter for those who don't want to follow Christ because how could a loving God do this to us? So it's sort of an excuse. Here's another scripture, Romans 1:16. "I am not ashamed of the gospel because it is the power of God for the salvation of everyone who believes, first for the Jew and then for the Gentile." Philippians 3:8, "I consider everything a loss compared to the surpassing greatness of knowing Christ Jesus my Lord, for whose sake I have lost all things. I consider them rubbish that I may gain Christ. You can't really stand up for what you believe if you hold it all close to the vest and if you're afraid to lose, can you?
4: No.
3: You have to be willing to lose.
4: And the losing is itself illusory. I included the as an appendix the book of Ecclesiastes for the simple reason I love the phrase, it is all a chasing after wind. You know, in a blink of an eye, no one's going to know that Hugh Hewitt ever lived. It's all gone in a blink of an eye. All that remains is the relationship between individual human beings and Christ. It's the only thing that endures, and so it's the only thing to play for. But I will tell you one thing that I have done that I think is important for everyone to do. I begin to find and seek out non-believers, people I know who are friends with me, and I will push upon them the conversations, and there are lots of ways to bring this up, that inevitably turn back to the gospel, that inevitably ask them, have they considered, will they read, will they perhaps even go on a retreat with me? I think it's the riskiest thing in the world is to invite a non-believer on a Christian retreat. And that's because you're putting everything out there. You're exposing yourself to ridicule. But you know what? It's never backfired. And so I am not an evangelist. I'm a broadcast journalist and a law professor. But I believe that as I've seen the amazing effects of even a little bit of courage on the part of someone who's not a professional pastor, that we're all called to this. I'll give you one example. At a private school that I was called upon to talk to with my co-host from my PBS show, a question came from the audience about extramarital affairs and whether or not condoms ought to be handed out in schools. And I said, absolutely not. Condoms should not be handed out in schools. That's like trying to teach kids how to drive well when drunk. It's not a good thing to do. Mm. And a question, follow-up question, where do you get off saying that, that it's not a good thing to turn off condoms? I said, because premarital sex is sinful and it's wrong. The follow-up question, how do I know that? Because it's scriptural. It's in scripture. So I made a claim on scripture for truth. Afterwards, the group of Christian kids in that high school came up on stage and thanked me. No one had ever made an explicit claim on truth based on scriptural to them publicly before. And they thought it was astonishing and encouraging that someone would be willing to do that. Well, if that little bit of courage to talk to a high school group and to make a claim of public policy based on scriptural has that effect, imagine what the church could accomplish in turning the culture around if it would make resolute stands at every opportunity to say, you know, I believe what I believe because it's in Scripture. Scripture is true.
3: Hugh, that this is really the nub of it right here, because you can't make a resolute stand on something that's not absolute. And when we lost a belief in this country, I mean, in the Christian church included, I can't understand this, but it's there. The belief in the meaning of absolute truth, when people gave that up, then everything becomes relative and everything is up for grabs. And that's where we are, isn't it? 60% plus of evangelicals say they do not believe in absolute truth. That is George Barna's research that says that. 60%. That just takes my breath away.
4: That's the illness. That's the cancer. Because I'm a fool if Scripture's not true. I'm a complete dunce if it's not true. I've built my whole life on a facade, and it makes no sense unless Christ is Christ and is God, and his words are those words that we have to live by, then I've been living a fool's dream, and I'm ashamed of it. But if they are true, then I've got to conform my life to them or at least seek forgiveness from him for those times when I don't.
3: Hmm.
4: And there's no other, there is no halfway point. That's not original. That's C.S. Lewis.
3: It's a good source. We're talking with Hugh Hewitt, the author of The Embarrassed Believer. And Hugh, the scripture that comes to mind for me is Matthew 5:14 that says, you're the light of the world. A city on a hill cannot be hidden. As a matter of fact, the cover of your book shows a bushel basket on a dark or black background, and you see this light showing from underneath the basket. They're just the little shards of light that are escaping from the bushel basket, and I know that's what you were trying to get at. Hugh, one last question as we finish up here. What will you do if you begin to be persecuted, if that is the consequence for being bold with the expression of your faith?
4: You know, if I lost my show, if I lost my ability to talk to people, I would be sad, but it would not be the end of the world. If I lost my job, if someone did that, I would be sad, but it would not be the end of the world. I have a great belief because Paul had a great belief. I read Acts. In fact, I read Acts this morning, chapter 20. When he's talking, he calls the elders of Ephesus together. And he says, soon wolves will come among you. I'm going to be gone a couple of days, and the charlatans are going to arrive, so beware. Paul was a lead with your chin kind of fella. And he certainly ended up setting, I think, the example for all Christians, which it may cost, it may not cost. But I also believe that God protects people who are not ashamed of the gospel. I do. I think that he is very vigilant in taking care of those who will shake off timidity. I ask people this question. Have you ever regretted sharing your faith with anyone? I mean, really sharing your faith with anyone. I've never had someone tell me yes. Not once. Have you ever tried to evangelize where you regret that attempt? And the answer has never been yes. That tells me that God upholds and protects those who attempt to share his good news.
3: The only thing you've said that I disagree with today is that you're not an evangelist. I think you are an evangelist, you, and I think you have done an evangelistic work in this book. And I appreciate you writing it, having the courage to put these things in writing. And I trust that that the book will be widely read. Think of the influence that we could have if we simply started talking like it and acting like it. And that's really what you were looking for in this book, isn't it?
4: It's all I'm asking. It's not a great deal, and it certainly is what you ask every day on this program, and I'm very thankful for the opportunity to talk about it with you. And I certainly hope that you keep broadcasting to the world, because it is possible to renew the culture of America. It is the only way. We talked earlier.
3: Yeah.
4: You know, politics will not do this.
3: Politics
4: will
3: renewal.
4: Not save people. But God can and will, and we just got to be willing agents of that.
3: Thank you, Hugh. It's good to have you here.
4: Thank you, Dr.
3: And
4: thank
3: I
4: you.
3: Hope to cross paths with you in the future.
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3: When we set our children in front of the television, we're giving over control of them to complete strangers. And more, that's a risky thing to do. An increasing number of studies have found that violence on television frequently leads to later aggressive behavior by children and teenagers. One of the most conclusive studies was conducted by Dr. Leonard D. Aaron. He examined a group of children at age 8, and then again at 19, and finally at 30. The more frequently the participants watched violent television at age 8, the more serious were the crimes that they were convicted of by age 30, and the more aggressive was their behavior when drinking. It's time for parents to control the amount and the content of television their children are watching. The consequences of not doing so can be monumental.
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9: God has given us the Ten Commandments. Let me tell you some of them. You shall not have any other gods before him. You shall not take the name of the Lord in vain. You shall not lie. You shall not steal. You shall not commit adultery. Every one of us have broken those commandments. And the Bible says, if you offend in one point of the law, you're guilty of all of it. So you have to take responsibility for your sin. I heard about a gorilla named Coco that knew sign language. Another interesting thing about Coco is she loved cats. So she had a few cats as pets. And one day, Coco the gorilla, that knows sign language, got upset about something and ripped the sink off the wall of her pen that she was living in. Just ripped that sink right off the wall. Someone came in and they signed to Coco, "Why did you do this?" And Coco signed back, "The cat did it." We do the same thing. It's not my fault.

0: I'm not responsible. It's the way I was raised. It's my childhood. It's the fault of my teacher. It's the fault of my boss. It's the fault of my dog. It's the fault of the cat. I have to admit that I have sinned. Every sinner needs a savior. And Jesus is the savior of the world. Jesus will save you from your sin.
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3: They grabbed Paul and Silas and put them into the prison there. And while you might say, well, Paul and Silas were in bondage, no, it was actually the prison keeper who was in bondage to his sin. You see, as Christians, even though we might think we're stuck, we're not the stuck ones. We're the ones that are free.
4: Pastor Brett Metter assuring the penalty for sin has been paid.
3: But I believe the Christian, as we struggle in this life with the challenges and the temptations, one of the things we want to do is strive for that liberty that Christ gives us, and that's what we see in this story.
4: Acts chapter 16 finds Paul and Silas unjustly thrown into prison, but they had a surprising reaction to their suffering. As they prayed and sang hymns to the Lord, they found strength in a remarkable miracle that created an opportunity to minister and lead many to salvation. Pastor Brett Metter highlights their example of the power of prayer and praise in today's Word.
3: St. Lawrence was born right around 225 A.D., and Brother Lawrence was famous for giving to the poor, distributing to the poor and the needy as a church leader. His mentor was an amazing guy, and he looked up to his mentor, but one day his mentor was sentenced to death. Of course, persecution of the church was rampant at that time, and St. Lawrence's mentor was sentenced to death, and the day before he died, he went and visited and said, "What am I going to do without you?" Lawrence said to his mentor. He said, "You will follow me in 3 days." He's like, "Well, that's not very encouraging. You're going to die too." Well, in those days, the Christians had a little more fortitude than we today. We're all so fearful of death and freaked out. But the Christian church in those days had a whole nother level of strength and power and divinely given inspiration to just live their lives on the edge. And they didn't count their lives dear to themselves. And sure enough, his mentor was killed there, burned at the stake. But Lawrence used those last 3 days. He was going to give all of his possessions away to the poor. He was going to use the resources of the church that they had and just give it all away because he knew he was next. But the first day of that, he started doing that. Well, one of the Roman precepts that were there said, "Hey, where are you getting all this treasure? The church has a treasure chest somewhere. Where is it? I want to know where your wealth is," because he was going to take it. And Lawrence, he'd already started giving it all away, but he said, "I'll tell you what, in 3 days, I will give you the church's treasure." And the guy said, "Okay, 3 days, you better deliver." Well, Lawrence just kept giving everything away to the poor and the needy in the church. And sure enough, 3 days later, Lawrence had gotten all the poor church members, all the people in the city town square there, just hundreds of people gathered there that were in poverty, but part of the church. And then the prefect came out and said, "Where's the church's treasury? Where's the wealth?" And Lawrence said, "Right here, they're all standing, right? This is the wealth of the church, these people." And what a profound statement that was, if you think about it. But the prefect wasn't impressed. And he said, "Because you didn't deliver, I shall burn you on the iron grill." And that's exactly what they did. They heated up this big, giant iron grill, the gridiron sort of thing. But the story that is told by all the eyewitnesses that were there said that Brother Lawrence did not show any grimace on his face, but he always had just a smile the whole time. There was a smile on his face. And it was an amazing, miraculous sort of thing. They literally were sizzling this guy on a barbecue grill, and they recorded some of the things that he said on that. For example, he said in the middle of his tortures, he said, "Turn me over. I'm done on this side." That's what he said. And the people couldn't believe, like, why isn't he suffering? What's wrong? You know, and they literally let him just burn there for a long time. And just before he died, he said, "It's cooked enough," he said. And he was like joking with his tormentors. He said, "I'm cooked enough." And he knew he was about to die. And so he literally spoke a prayer as he's sizzling on this gridiron. And his last prayer was that Rome would be converted to Jesus Christ. And then he died. What's amazing about that is that about a century later, really much of Rome was converted to Christ, and it was a radical change of the whole Roman Empire. They built a church to St. Lawrence there in Rome. You can visit it this day and actually have the gridiron that he laid on. But it's just one example of these martyrs in the first century, or first few centuries, I should say, of the Christian church. Have you ever read Fox's Book of Martyrs? If you haven't, every Christian should probably read that at least once in their lifetime. Because it's story after story of brave believers during times of radical persecution where they were smiling, you know, rejoicing even to die a death in the name of Jesus Christ. And you think, man, were they crazy? Or did the Lord somehow insulate them from the suffering and the pain? There's so many amazing stories. You should definitely read that. But one common thread of the Christian martyrs is there was often, you know, a joy that was accompanied with suffering and even torture. This shouldn't surprise us because we saw even a few weeks ago in Acts chapter 7 where Stephen was the first Christian martyr and he had a beaming, joyful face as they were stoning him to death. And while they were stoning him to death, he looked up and saw heaven opened and the Lord received his spirit up into heaven with joy on his face. It made the tormentors of Stephen hate him all the more. And all throughout the Bible, we have these stories and we come to a persecution story like that here in Acts chapter 16. We see Paul and Silas on Paul's second missionary journey now. And we saw Paul and Barnabas go their separate ways. They sort of had a disagreement and they agreed to disagree and they went their separate ways. So now Paul's got a new compadre in Silas. And so Paul and Silas, they head out on the second missionary journey. Now, what inspired Paul to go? Well, God gave Paul a vision of a Macedonian man saying, "Come over here, help us, minister to us," kind of. And so Paul said, "Man, we got to go find the Macedonian man that I saw in my vision." Well, Paul, he and Silas, they sail northwesterly in the Aegean Sea, and they eventually go to Macedonia. Now, basically, that's Europe. The first missionary to Europe was Paul the Apostle. And they land on the coast of Europe there and in a place called Philippi of Macedonia. And there at Philippi, Paul doesn't find a Macedonian man. He finds Macedonian women. It's interesting. Sometimes you think God's going to do one thing, and then God says, "I'm actually going to change it up a little bit," and you have to be ready for that. But there was a group of women, and Paul and Silas meet them there, and one particular woman named Lydia, she was one who Paul shared the gospel with, and she accepted Christ and got baptized in a little stream that's there. But now they enter into Philippi, and another woman comes on the scene, and she's weird. She's sort of got this darkness about her. And she's kind of the city sorceress. She's like, a soothsayer, sort of fortune teller, necromancy, kind of black magic woman. But we also find out she's demon possessed. And she's following Paul and Silas around the town. Not only that, she's going around saying, "These are the servants of the Most High God," pointing to Paul and Silas. And said, "These are the ones who are pointing the way of salvation." Now you might be saying, "Oh, wonderful. They've got a herald following them around saying, listen to these guys." Now you say, what's going on with that? Why would this demonic woman go around saying, "These are the servants of the Most High God"? Why would they almost seemingly be promoting? Why would she promote Paul and Silas? Well, the Bible says, don't be ignorant of Satan's devices. What are one of the devices of Satan himself? Well, it's to take stuff that looks true, that sounds true, that even looks good on a surface, but it's really not. It's actually misleading and oftentimes trying to get sort of the whole notion to be sort of tweaked a little bit. You got this woman who's known in town. In fact, there's men of the town, they're sort of owning this woman as sort of their own way to make money. They use this woman's, you know, fortune telling and her demonic possession. They use it to get money off of tourists that come in. And so what happens? She's saying something that's true. They are the servants of the Most High God, and they are pointing the way of salvation, but she's trying to sort of put a weird twist on it, going around and following them. By the way, that's the way Satan works. He likes to dabble in the truth, but to only uproot the truth. It's the oldest trick in the book, literally. And when I say literally, I mean literally. What do you mean, literally? First trick of the book. Garden of Eden, the first trick Satan ever played on humanity was with Eve there in the Garden of Eden at the tree of the knowledge of good and evil, where God said, do not eat of this tree, and the day you eat of it, you'll surely die. Well, there's Lucifer hanging out in the tree, and he says to Eve, hath God said you should not eat of this fruit of this tree? God has not, he doesn't want you to have your eyes opened. If you eat of this tree, your eyes will be open. You'll be enlightened, enlightenment. And the day you eat of it, you will not die. Now that says exactly opposite of what God said. God said the day you eat of it, you'll die. But you will not die. Now, if you know the story, it's kind of curious because you could make this argument that Satan was right. Were their eyes opened when they ate of the tree of knowledge of good and evil? Yes. In fact, the first thing they noticed is, wow, we're naked. Didn't notice that before. It wasn't a weird thing. It wasn't a sinful thing. It wasn't a bad thing until sin entered the world and their eyes were open, and suddenly they had this thing that, wow, they sort of started to recognize their own sinful depravity. Not only were their eyes opened, but they also didn't die. They didn't die, at least kick the bucket, drop over dead. What did God mean? Was God telling a lie? Of course not. God meant that humanity was all doomed to death the day that that fruit was eaten of, and the death process, all of humanity would die from that day forward. Death was the condition of humanity from that day forward. The original was eternal life, but death was brought in by sin. So Satan used a dabbling of truth. Hey, you will not technically die the day you eat of the fruit. That's what Satan will do. He'll whisper in your ear a little bit of truth and twist it just a smidge, and people are duped all the time. Can I just say we're living in a day of great deception from Satan himself? I've found that the Church of Jesus Christ is so easily duped, and I see that today in so many areas. Jesus warned in the last days, many will be deceived in the last days, and they'll come in the name of Christ. And Jesus said, even the very elect will be deceived. That means people that are true Christian people will even be deceived by these people. So be careful in these days. Don't be deceived. Well, Paul wasn't deceived. He turned to this woman and he cast the demon out of her. Question, does a demon come out of a person by your gyration and whooping and hollering and getting all whooped up and weird? The Bible doesn't say anything about that. That's just people being silly. But Paul just says, come out of her, and bam. Why is that? How did that happen? Well, it's actually pretty simple. It's that greater is he that is in you than he that is in the world. One of the mistakes Christians make is like, oh, we got to pray. I hope God wins this battle. God and Satan just going at it, man. I hope God wins. Is that the way it rolls? Not even close. God is the creator of all things. He's omnipotent, omniscient, omnipresent. And Satan is none of those things. Satan is just a created angel and a fallen one at that. I love it. We'll see this where he casts out this demon, but it's not, you know, like the movies. It's simple, calm, but with power. That's why 1 John 4:4 says, you're of God, little children, and have overcome them, because greater is he that is in you than he that is in the world. Well, this woman now, she's standing there, no longer demon possessed, and she's perfectly whole. You're like, oh, that's great. It is. But here's the problem. The men of Philippi are immediately angered. Why? Well, they're the masters of this demon-possessed girl. They cared nothing for the girl, only for their ability to exploit her demonic possession for money. They were basically occultic pimps, you know, prostituting her cultic spirituality, and they were making money off her. So now, Paul and Silas cast the demon out of her. Now she's whole, this girl is healed, and the guys are ticked. So they go to the officials, the magistrates of Philippi, and say, hey, these two guys, these Jews, very anti-Semitic kind of wording, these Jews are messing up our city and stirring up trouble. Is that what they were doing? They weren't stirring up trouble. They were helping some poor woman who was demon-possessed. They were just doing good stuff. Well, the magistrates said, they are, huh? And so they grabbed Paul and Silas, and they ripped all of their clothes off of them. And then they beat them. Whipped them with stripes. with probably the same kind of whip they would have whipped Jesus with. That's what these Romans did at that time. They could beat a person as much as they want, as long as they weren't a Roman citizen. And really, if you're not a Roman citizen, you could beat them without even a trial. Like, it was really kind of an unfair law. If you're not a Roman citizen, beat the daylights out of them, throw them in prison, do whatever you want with them. Did you know Paul and Silas, they were both Roman citizens? But they didn't do that. They thought they were just Jews from Judea, but they were literally Roman citizens. And so the men of Philippi are going to be in big trouble because of what they did. But Paul and Silas were taken after being stripped, beaten, bloodied. Then they put them into the prison there. And Paul wrote about this time, you know, later on in 2 Corinthians 11:23, when he said, oh, I've been in, to the Corinthians, I've labored more than you all in stripes or whippings above measure and imprisoned more frequently. And I've been even in death. Remember when they left him for dead outside of the city at Lystra? These are the things that Paul said, I've been all these things and I've suffered many stripes. After they whipped him, they threw him into the dungeon and they put his feet in the wooden stocks. You know, where they clamp down and bolt the beam on your feet. And by the way, I've studied these ancient stocks that they used. They were purposefully putting a person in an uncomfortable position and hoping that your legs would start to cramp up in the position they would leave you in and spasm and just cause all kinds of pain. It was just really torture. And then they threw him in and then they said to the guard, make this prison sure and secure. Don't let anybody get in or out of this prison. Now, when the Bible records that kind of information, you know there's a foreshadowing. Remember they said to the tomb of Jesus, make sure it's sealed with a Roman seal and the guards, only to have Jesus come out triumphantly of the tomb. But same here, lock the prison, make sure it's sure. So they throw him into this deep dungeon. And for those of you that don't know, the prisons in Bible time didn't have ping pong and weightlifting and cable TV and bologna sandwiches. Prison times there, it was a horrible, horrible experience. So the question then becomes, what do you do? If you're Paul and Silas, what do you do? You're sitting there in the nighttime, still bleeding from your whippings, feet in stocks in pain, and your arms in chains in the dungeon of Philippi. And the only thing you did was help a girl that was demon-possessed. And you were unfairly treated because you're Roman citizens. You have a legitimate case against the men of Philippi because they didn't even give a fair trial. And what do you do when you're sitting there? Well, I know what most people do. I see it all over social media. Pout, complain, whine, sit there and, you know, be discouraged. I can't believe this is so unfair. Like, that's what a lot of Christians would do today. What did Paul and Silas do with the time they had? Well, that's where we come to our scripture here I wanted to show you. Acts 16:25. Right after they're put in fast in the stocks, it says, and at midnight, Paul and Silas prayed and sang praises unto God. And the prisoners heard them. And suddenly there was a great earthquake, so that the foundations of the prison were shaken. And immediately all the doors were opened and everyone's bands were loosed. I want to read that one more time. It's amazing. And at midnight, Paul and Silas prayed and sang praises unto God, and the prisoners heard them. And suddenly there was a great earthquake, so that the foundations of the prison were shaken, and immediately all the doors were opened and everyone's bands were loosed. What a miraculous, amazing story. Now, one thing I need to remind you, because it's hard when you read these Bible stories. Some of you heard these stories since you were a little kid. But do you know, Paul and Silas, they didn't know if they prayed and sang praises that the prison doors would swing wide open. They didn't do it so that that would happen. I want to remind you, why did they do it? I think they did it for the sake of praying and singing praises. That's what they chose to do. They weren't the ones going to sit there and pout and go on social media. I can't believe my life situation. And boy, I've gone through such a tough season. They didn't do any of that. What do? They just pray and sing praises to the Lord. You know, it's interesting because they were imprisoned. But one thing that I think is important to maybe acknowledge in the story is they're the ones that really weren't in prison. The other prisoners were. Even the jailer, we're going to find out the rest of the story. What happens? Well, the jailer of the prison who was given the charge to keep the prison, he's a Roman soldier. But basically, he's in trouble now because all the prisoners are free. So the story we're going to read as it goes on, he grabs his sword. He's going to stick himself through like Harry Carey kind of thing. Going to kill himself. And Paul and Silas run in and say, hey, wait, we're all here. Don't kill yourself. And the prison keeper, he's shaken like a leaf, and he runs and gets a torch and runs into the nighttime in the darkness with a torch. And he looks at Paul and all the prisoners, and he falls down at Paul and Silas's feet. And he says, what must I do to be saved? And I love it. Paul says, believe on the name of the Lord Jesus Christ and thou shalt be saved and your family. And the guy believed and his family came to believe and they all got baptized. The Bible says they got saved that night. And I have a hunch it wasn't just the prison keeper, but don't you have a hunch that those prisoners that heard Paul and Silas singing, suddenly there's an earthquake and they see what happens with the jailer and Paul and Silas. I bet you there were others who accepted Christ there too. We don't know for sure on that one, but I'm just speculating. But what an amazing story. Now, the point that I make is, while you might say, well, Paul and Silas were in bondage. No, it was actually the prison keeper who was in bondage to his sin. It was actually the other prisoners who were in bondage. You see, as Christians, even though we might think we're stuck, we're not the stuck ones. We're the ones that are free. You know, I remember as a kid, a high school kid in football, my team would always go out and party after games or after practice sometimes. And they'd, come on, Brett, come on, party down. But they knew I wasn't a party animal. I was a Christian kid. And I was the one, no, I'm going to church tonight. You guys have fun, but I'm going to church. Anybody want to come with me? And nobody took me up on that offer until a little later. But, you know, they thought, oh, Brett's the holy Joe. And I remember they used to think that I was the one sort of in bondage to my religious beliefs. They thought I was the one, oh, Brett can't have any fun. But meanwhile, I was having the funnest time of my life. You know, I was out doing all kinds of fun, riding dirt bikes and traveling around in Mexico, doing stuff with church activities. We had so many fun stuff we did. And yet I'd see them come the next day back to school with headaches and hangovers and wondering who they slept with. Like, I remember watching those guys who thought I was the one in bondage, but I really kind of thought, wow, they're the ones who seem to be stuck. In fact, it gets worse the older you get. I had one buddy who actually brought that up to me. He said, Brett, you're just stuck in your religion. I'm like, no, I'm actually, it's a get-to for me, not a got-to. And that same guy, several years later, he went to jail because he had so many DUIs and he was quite the raging alcoholic. It was heartbreaking to see. Because that's what happens. The world is in bondage and they need to be let free. And so here's Paul and Silas. They're the ones whipped, beaten, and in prison. You're like, oh, they're in bondage. But actually, I think it was the other way around. I've seen many examples of this. The Lord doesn't want his people to be tied down in bondage. The Lord wants to free us up from that. 1 Corinthians 6:12 says, all things are lawful for me, but not everything's expedient. And then he says, all things are lawful for me, but I will not be brought under the power of any. That's what Satan wants to do. He wants to get some habit, something that will get you locked down and stuck. And man, it happens to all of us. We all have our temptations and it's hard sometimes to break free of those temptations. Things that we know we shouldn't be doing. And we all struggle with that. And be careful, don't look down your pious nose at people that are alcoholics and say, well, at least I'm not in bondage to that. You know, well, we're in bondage to a lot of things. It may not be cigarettes or drinking or whatever. It might be pornography. It's a battle. But the Lord says through Paul, he says, I don't want you to be under the power of any. It's a battle that we all fight. But I believe the Christian, as we struggle in this life with the challenges and the temptations, one of the things we want to do is strive for that liberty that Christ gives us, not a liberty to go sin and do it over and over again, but to be free. And that's what we see in this story.
4: 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And there's more to come next time from this study of Acts 16 in today's Word. And in just a moment, Pastor Brett will join me to discuss how the good news of the gospel is spreading throughout the country today, led by a certain age group. 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Okay, Pastor Brett is with me. You know, with the one-year anniversary of the death of Turning Point founder Charlie Kirk just a few days away, we've seen not only an outpouring of emotion, especially among young people over the last year. So, Pastor Brett, do you think we may be actually seeing revival in America led by young people?
3: You know, Kurt, I believe we really are seeing that. It's this stirring of the young people's hearts all throughout history, by the way. You know, when revival breaks out, it's often the younger generation that led the way. And I think the young people, Gen Z, they're challenging the status quo. And they seem to be a generation that's pursuing authenticity. I think they're seeing through the indoctrination of the colleges and universities. And I think they're tired of shallow answers that they've been given. So with Charlie Kirk, he was giving solid answers, and he was stirring up so many young people, hugely instrumental in waking up Gen Z, I believe. And so what encourages me is that the gospel speaks right into that longing of young Gen Zers. And we're seeing students gathering in prayer and on campuses, sharing their faith boldly. A few weeks ago, I had a guy show up to church. He came up and said, "Pastor Brett, I'm 20 years old and I haven't been to church for a couple of years. I haven't read my Bible, but this whole thing that's happening, it's just made me want to follow Jesus." You know, and he asked me, "What do I need to do?" And I was able to give him some words that just, you know, really simple. It reminds me of what Peter said when he was quoting the prophet Joel. He says, "It'll come to pass in the last days, I will pour out my spirit upon all flesh. Your sons and daughters shall prophesy. Your young men shall see visions." And that's a promise that God proves he's not done with this generation.
5: 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Next time, Pastor Brett will continue looking at the miraculous response by Paul and Silas after an earthquake opened their prison doors. 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
6: weather. Partly cloudy as we go through the night with some areas of fog possible, lows around 55 with a light wind. Patchy morning fog early on your Labor Day, then mostly sunny with highs around 70. Mostly clear to partly cloudy Monday night, some areas of fog possible, lows in the mid-50s. Morning fog, then sunny on Tuesday. I'm meteorologist Matthew Harding on KPDQ.
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9: Welcome to Bible Q&A with John MacArthur, author of the MacArthur New Testament Commentary Series. And this is Denny Nugent with today's question. It comes from 2 Corinthians 6:1. It's there the Apostle Paul urges the church at Corinth not to receive the grace of God in vain. Now, John, what is Paul warning against here?
10: Yeah, I think there are two things that we could draw from that statement, warning not to receive the grace of God in vain. We could take it kind of on the external level and assume that there were people in the Corinthian church who were not true believers. That's why Paul tells them in his second letter, "Examine yourselves to see whether you are in the faith." So clearly in the Corinthian assembly, there were people who needed to do a personal inventory to be sure they were actually believers and that they hadn't received the message of the gospel in vain, sat under it in the church with no effect on their souls because they didn't believe. It's also possible that that could refer to the internal grace of God, that there were believers who had received the grace of God, but they had begun to live legalistically. In fact, Paul says in Galatians, "Having begun by the Spirit, are you now perfected by the flesh? You were saved by the work of the Holy Spirit, the gracious work of the Holy Spirit. Are you now going to try to become sanctified by legalism?" You can take it either way. Grace can be rejected on the outside, and it can be substituted on the inside for works.
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1: The flesh dominated our lives. The flesh was taking us to hell. But somehow God came along, and He saved you, He saved me, and He brought us to that place where not only we develop and we grow, because we're reading the Word of God, we're reckoning the old man to be dead, we want to be obedient to God's Word, and we want to be victorious over sin.

0: Welcome to Somebody Loves You Radio, the Bible teaching ministry of Rural Race in Diamond Bar, California. In this series on the Holy Spirit, we're examining what it looks like to walk in the Spirit and not in the flesh. Today, Rawl will assure us of the blessings that come from God's presence in our lives. As we journey through life, we'll still encounter trials and tribulations, but as children of the Lord and heirs to His kingdom, we can enjoy the power, peace, and protection of the Holy Spirit. Today's study is titled, The Spirit's Power Over the Flesh. In Romans chapter 8, beginning in verse 12, here's Rawl Reese.
1: Paul the Apostle in chapter 8 is so awesome. He's going to be teaching us this morning concerning the Spirit's power over our flesh. Let's read chapter 8 of Romans, verse 12 to verse 17. See what he says. He says, therefore, brethren, Christians, we are debtors not to the flesh to live according to the flesh. For if you live according to the flesh, you will die. But if you by the Spirit put to death the deeds of the body, you will live. For as many as are led by the Spirit of God, these are the sons of God. For you did not receive the spirit of bondage again to fear, but you have received the Spirit of adoption by whom we cry out, Abba, Father. The Spirit Himself bears witness with our spirit that we are the children of God. And if children, then heirs, heirs of God and joint heirs with Christ, if we indeed have suffered or we suffered with Christ, that we may also be glorified together with Christ. I love that. We're all a team, all together. Let me look at the first point here, verses 12 to 13, the reason we mortify the flesh through the Holy Spirit of God. That's important. Because as you look at verse 12, let me read it again. Therefore, he's speaking of previous verses we already studied, going back to verse 1 to verse 11. Therefore, brethren, we are debtors not to the flesh to live according to the flesh. For if we live according to the flesh, you will die. But if by the Spirit you put to death the deeds of the body, you will live. So the special ministry describes here, mortification. Write that down. Mortification. That means putting the sinful nature to death. We see here that the Holy Spirit gives power to do what? To mortify, to put to death our flesh, your flesh, my flesh. And with this gracious privilege of having Christ in our lives, then therefore we become obligated to become what? Debtors of Christ Jesus. You see, the purpose we are debtors is the presence of the Holy Spirit. I like that. The presence of the Holy Spirit in my life. That what we should not only be my attitude as a Christian should be different from the attitude that I have toward the flesh. It's not the same. John the Beloved in 1 John 2:15 says, do not love the world or the things of the world. If anyone loves the world, the love of the Father is not in him. For all that is in the world, number one, the lust of the flesh. Number two, the lust of the eyes. Number three, the pride of life. It is not of the Father, but it is of the world. And the world is passing away in the lust of it. But he who does the will of God abides forever and ever. Those that do the will of God, and that's what obey the word of God. Be obedient. Secondly, we should not walk in the flesh. Romans 8:1, remember, therefore there is no condemnation to those who are in Christ Jesus. My position is in Christ. Who do not walk according to the flesh, but according to the Holy Spirit. In Romans 8:4, he says that the righteous requirement of the law might be fulfilled in us who do not walk according to the flesh, but according to the Holy Spirit. Notice the evaluation here, the flesh and the spirit. The spirit should be winning, not the flesh. The flesh was always winning in my life and in your life. The flesh dominated our lives. The flesh was taking us to hell. But somehow God came along And he saved you, he saved me, and he brought us to that place where we're not only we develop and we grow because we're reading the word of God, we're reckoning the old man to be dead, we want to be obedient to God's word, and we want to be victorious over sin. Victorious over sin. Because the third thing here, we should not make provision for the flesh. That's what happens to so many Christians. Let me just go back 1 second to Romans 8:4, where he says that the righteous requirement of the law might be fulfilled in us who do not walk according to the flesh, but according to the Holy Spirit. Romans 13:14 says, but put on the Lord Jesus Christ and make no provision for the flesh to fulfill its lust or desires. I mean, each one of us individually, we have desires in the flesh. We're looking at the cross of Jesus Christ, and a lot of times we want to go to the left, sometimes to the right, sometimes we want to go backwards. When we're supposed to not stand still, we're supposed to go forward. But the devil's always there to tempt. You have the world, you have the flesh, you have the devil that are against you. And all three things are always trying to disqualify you and disqualify me. That's just the bottom line. If this is true according to the word of God, then what kind of people should we be? Disobedient or obedient? If I am going to be obedient to Christ, then I reckon the old man to be dead. I don't want my flesh to be king over my life. I want the Holy Spirit to rule over my life so he can convict me. He can show me things to come. He can bring comfort to my life. And he can work in my life and through my life so that I can see the power of God in my life. Second point, verse 14. The duty of the Spirit leading a believer. He says, for as many as are led by the Spirit of God, these are the sons and daughters of God. So to be led by the Holy Spirit is to live a normal Christian life. Not exaggerated. A normal Christian life. Get up in the morning, you pray, you put on the armor of God, you go to work, you have peace throughout the day. Yes, you have trials, you have problems, but Jesus is there to help me to fight the enemy. When you don't have this power of the Holy Spirit in your Christian life, you don't have a normal Christian life. You have a defeated life. Always murmuring, always complaining, always walking with your head down. It's your problem because you haven't submitted. You haven't yielded to the power of the Holy Spirit in your life. But following the Holy Spirit's leading, what do? We realize and prove our sonship. I am a son of God. God's purpose that the New Testament saints are the sons of God. Can you imagine sons of God? I love what he says here because there is no if we're going to be sons of God. He says, as many, he says, become sons of God. How do you see in your life the Holy Spirit guiding you? How do you see it? Or do you even know that he's guiding you? There's a couple of things I wrote down the way I see the Holy Spirit in my life. Number one, I have peace in my life. Peace in my life. In Psalm 23, the Lord's Psalm, everybody should know that Psalm. In verse 2, he says, he makes me to lie down, David says, in green pastures. And look at how many times. And he leads me beside the still waters. The key word is leads. Secondly, to follow the path of righteousness. He says, Psalm 23:3, he restores my soul and he leads me in the path of righteousness for his name's sake. Thirdly, to have freedom, Galatians 5:18. But if you are led by the Spirit, you are not under the law. And then how about to repentance in Romans 2:14? Or do you despise the riches of his goodness, forbearance, long-suffering, not knowing that the goodness of God, here it is, leads you to repentance. And then fifthly, to safety. Deuteronomy 8:2. And you shall remember that the Lord your God led you all the way these 40 years in the wilderness to humble you, to test you, to know what was in your heart, whether you would keep his commandments or not. Isn't that neat? From the old to the new. I took you to humble you, to test you, to know what was in your heart, whether you would keep my commandments or not. So the Spirit does lead the Christian. And then there's this idea of leading and guiding, but I have to follow. I have to submit. I have to obey. That is very important because the direction God wants to give in my life, I have to follow His direction so that I don't go to the left or the right or go backwards, but I'm going forward all the time. This is one of the great powers of the Holy Spirit. The power to lead, the power to save, the power to convict people's lives. In John 16:13, he says, however, when he, the Spirit of truth, has come, Jesus is speaking before he's crucified, he will guide you into all truth, for he will not speak of his own authority, but whatever he hears, he will speak and he will tell you of things to come, because he's a person.
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1: And the most compelling reason of all this that we have is the holiness of God in my life, in your life. And we do that by adopting what? A holy household, by giving my life to Christ and saying, for me and my house, we're going to serve the Lord. For as many as are led by the Holy Spirit of God, these are the sons of God. So Paul is saying here that it's better what? That is a better way for the child of God to submit and give himself to Jesus. And as he is holy, I will be holy. I'll be in fellowship with him. Third point, verse 15. The benefit Spirit adopts believers. He says, for you did not receive the spirit of bondage, again, to fear, but you received the spirit of adoption by whom you cry out, Abba, Father. So the Spirit delivers men from what? From a terrible spirit. The spirit of what? Bondage. Remember the bondage you and I were in? I mean, it was a bondage we had no really, I call it the pit. You're in the pit and you couldn't get out of the pit until Jesus reached out and pulled you out of the pit. And there are so many people that are in bondage when the Holy Spirit has taken us out of bondage. The bondage of fear. And yet we know that man is gripped by bondage and fear. But the fear that I have is the fear of God, not the fear of men. Not anxiety, not tension, not dread, not alarming, not danger, not terror. Yes, those things are there. But when I look at the fear of God, when I look at Jesus, I have what? I have comfort. I have peace in my life. Because I put on the armor of God and I'm a warrior and I want to fight against the enemy. But I'm not going to submit to the enemy. I'm not going to give up to the enemy. No possible way. He says you did not receive the spirit of bondage and again of to fear. The Spirit encourages me to one thing, to pray when I'm in trouble. Of whom we cry out. We cry out. The word is used in Psalms 40 times, emphasizing urgent prayer, which is needed immediately. The Holy Spirit delivered us from the bondage of fear. Maybe you're here this morning and you have fear in your heart. As an unbeliever, you should have fear going to hell. But coming to Christ is no longer any fear, because now I'm going to heaven. And because I'm going to heaven, I've been baptized by the Holy Spirit, which has been not only the instrument God is using in my life so that I can become a warrior and to defeat Satan and to defeat the flesh and to defeat everything that is in this world. Galatians 4:4 says, but when the fullness of time had come, God sent forth his son, born of a woman, born under the law, to redeem those who were under the law, that we might receive the adoption as sons. Isn't that cool? As sons. And because you are sons, God has sent forth the spirit of his son into your hearts, crying out, Daddy, Daddy, Daddy, Abba, Father. Abba, Father. The Spirit gives access into His presence. And we need to come into His presence. We have been adopted as sons of God. It is called the Spirit of Adoption. So cool that we not only are sons of God, but But guess what? We have all the privileges. I am privileged of a son of God, sonship. Ephesians 3:12, that at that time you were without Christ, being alienated from the commonwealth of Israel, strangers from the covenant of promise, having no hope and without God in the world. But look at you now. Look at the power that God has given to you, the born again experience by the Holy Spirit of God, baptizing you with power, bearing witness today to your family, to your friends, to the world. Verse 16, 17 says, the Spirit himself bears witness with our spirit that we are what? Children of God. And if children, then heirs, heirs of God, joint heirs with Christ. If indeed we suffer with him, that we may also be glorified with him. Not all men are children of God, not all Christians. You see, the liberal teaching of the brotherhood of men or the fatherhood of God is a doctrine that is foreign scripture. We don't understand it. We don't have it in scripture. It's a false teaching. John 8:44 says, you are of your father, the devil, and the desires of your father you want to do. He was a murderer from the beginning and does not stand in the truth, because there is no truth in him. When he speaks a lie, he speaks from his own resources, for he is a liar and the father of all liars, Satan. 1 John 3:10 says, in this the children of God and the children of the devil are manifested. Whoever does not practice righteousness is not of God. Of who? The devil. Nor is he who does not love his brother. Does not love his brother. Do you have something against someone today? Maybe they haven't forgiven you and you're angry with them. You need to forgive them. You need to make things right with God if you want God's Holy Spirit to well over your life. If you want God's peace in your life, you need to be forgiven. When you go and you're forgiving and you forgive people, which I've done many times, it's hard, but it's so cool because the Holy Spirit brings you and shows you and says, are you not guilty? And I look at my life and I say, Lord, I am guilty of so many things in my life. So why can't I forgive someone, my brother? And the reason I say that is because the knowledge of sonship, it comes as a witness through the Holy Spirit of God. I am a son. You are a daughter of God. The Spirit shed abroad the love of God. Can you believe that? Shed the love of God in our hearts. Romans 5:5 says, now hope does not disappoint, because the love of God has been poured out in our hearts by the Holy Spirit who was given to us, was given to us. Notice that. And then he says the Spirit is earnest, or the guarantee that we are the children of God, 2 Corinthians 1:22, who also has sealed us and given us the Holy Spirit in our hearts as a guarantee. Mark that, as a guarantee. I love that. Thirdly, the Spirit is a seal of guarantee. Notice that we are the children of God. Ephesians 4:30, one of my favorite scriptures too. And do not grieve the Holy Spirit of God, by whom you were sealed for the day of redemption. Now you say, well, what grieves the Holy Spirit of God? The word grieve in the Greek means to bring pain to the Holy Spirit. Why? The Holy Spirit's a person. But check this out. He says, again, do not grieve the Holy Spirit of God, by whom you were sealed. You have been sealed by the redemption of Jesus Christ. When you go back and you go a little bit forward in chapter 4:30, you look at all the sins that are given there that grieve the Holy Spirit of God. When you go home, look at those sins. And then the Holy Spirit bears witness that we are heirs of God. For example, eternal life. Titus 3:7. That having been justified by his grace, we should become heirs according to the hope of eternal life. And then we are heirs of salvation. I like that one too. Hebrews 1:14. He says, are they not all ministering spirits sent forth to minister to those who will inherit salvation? You bet. And then thirdly here, we are heirs of the promises made by Abraham, or to Abraham, that he would become, notice, the citizen of a great, great nation. Galatians 3:29. And if you are Christ, then you are Abraham's seed and heirs according to the promise. You see, Abraham showed us that we were under the law. When we were under the law, it made us guilty. And because I found that I was guilty, I had to come to Christ to repent of my sins so that I could come to the light and get rid of the darkness. That's why we're here today. And he says, we are heirs of righteousness. Hebrews 11:7. By faith, Noah, being divinely warned of things not yet seen, moved with godly fear, prepare an ark for the saving of his household, by which he condemned the world and became heir of the righteousness which is according to faith. According to faith in each one of our lives. And then we are heirs of the grace of life. 1 Peter 3:7 says, and this is speaking, husbands, likewise dwell with your wives with understanding. Wives, mark that. Understanding. Secondly, giving honor to the wife. Write that one too, big time. And then this is bigger time. Notice, as to the weaker vessel, to the weaker vessel, we must say amen, amen. And then, man, listen carefully, man. If you don't do that, he says, that your prayers may not be hindered. Your prayers will be hindered. If you don't love your wife, if you don't pray with your wife, if you don't understand your wife. And I know there's a lot of little macho men here, but you know what? God has ways of humbling you like a little baby. And I'm going to pray that he does that for you.
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7: God has given us the Ten Commandments. Let me tell you some of them. You shall not have any other gods before him. You shall not take the name of the Lord in vain. You shall not lie. You shall not steal. You shall not commit adultery. Every one of us have broken those commandments. And the Bible says, if you offend in one point of the law, you're guilty of all of it. So you have to take responsibility for your sin. I heard about a gorilla named Coco that knew sign language. Another interesting thing about Coco is she loved cats. So she had a few cats as pets. And one day, Coco the gorilla, that knows sign language, got upset about something and ripped the sink off the wall of her pen that she was living in. Just ripped that sink right off the wall. Someone came in and they signed to Coco, "Why did you do this?" And Coco signed back, "The cat did it." We do the same thing. It's not my fault. I'm not responsible. It's the way I was raised. It's my childhood. It's the fault of my teacher. It's the fault of my boss. It's the fault of my dog. It's the fault of the cat. I have to admit that I have sinned. Every sinner needs a savior. And Jesus is the savior of the world. Jesus will save you from your sin.
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1: When the bottom drops out of life, when pain arrives uninvited and refuses to leave, we're tempted to ask, where is God in all of this? But what if suffering isn't the enemy we've always assumed it to be? What if our deepest hurts are actually clearing our vision, sharpening the things that matter most? Today on Insight for Living, Chuck Swindoll returns to the ancient story of Job to uncover priorities worth recommitting to, truths that hold firm even when everything else gives way. Chuck titled his message, A Recommitment to Things That Matter.
2: You'll remember we are in Job, and I'd like to read a few selected sections from the 27th and 28th chapters of Job. Great book of wisdom, mysterious book in many ways, leaves us hanging. This good man with such dreadful events that capsized his world and it absolutely ruined his family life as his 10 children were taken. He was left with his wife, who herself became disillusioned and full of grief, and then with three friends to begin with, who gave him more of their mind than they could afford to lose. And then once they were silenced, it's like an interlude. When you get to chapter 27, it's like a little interlude where he has time to think for himself. And that this goes through 31, chapter 31. And then a fourth friend comes on the scene named Elihu, who, again, delivers what's on his mind. But I want to read just a few verses from Job 27 during this interlude, and then 28. Verse 1 of Job 27, then Job continued his discourse and said, as God lives, who has taken away my right, and the Almighty who has embittered my soul for as long as life is in me, and the breath of God is in my nostrils, my lips certainly will not speak unjustly, nor will my tongue mutter deceit. Far be it from me that I should declare you right. Till I die, I will not put away my integrity from me. Verse 11, I will instruct you in the power of God. What is with the Almighty, I will not conceal. Behold, all of you have seen it. Why then do you act foolishly? Across the page, chapter 28, verse 1, surely there is a mine for silver and a place where they refine gold. Iron is taken from the dust and copper is smelted from rock. Man puts an end to darkness, and to the farthest limit he searches out the rock in gloom and deep shadow. Verse 5, the earth, from it comes food, and underneath it is turned up as fire. Its rocks are the source of sapphires, and its dust contains gold. The path no bird of prey knows, nor has the falcon's eye caught sight of it. And to find out what it refers to, verse 12, wisdom. But where can wisdom be found? Where is the place of understanding? Man does not know its value, nor is it found in the land of the living. The deep says, it is not in me. And the sea says, it is not with me. Verse 20, where then does wisdom come from? And where is the place of understanding? Verse 28. And to man he said, behold, the fear of the Lord, that is wisdom. And to depart from evil is understanding.
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2: Suffering helps us straighten out our priorities. Interestingly, the deeper the pain, often the clearer the vision. And the more crisp are the priorities that come as a result of our hurting. On the first anniversary of 9/11, you, like I, read various testimonies of real people who were touched in a real way by that very real series of atrocities. One surviving New York cop said, "As a result of the atrocities, I no longer take our liberty for granted." A middle-aged widow whose husband was killed in the World Trade Center was quoted as saying, "I now hug my children and always tell them I love them every morning and every night before we go to bed." One 48-year-old stockbroker admitted, "I've decided to hold my business and my career much more loosely, and my family and friends have become much more important." By the way, he lost several friends and many clients on 9/11. Suffering helps us straighten out our priorities. Pastor John Piper has written a book recently that I have come across. It's a book to fellow pastors. It's called Brothers, We Are Not Professionals. I love the title. In it, he talks about suffering. I quote, "Sometimes massive suffering comes so close to home that for a brief season, the fog of our foolish security clears. And we can see the sheer precipice of eternity one step away." He adds, "Those are good times for pastoral realism. Oh, how hollow much of our lives and ministry seem in those moments. The last thing we regret then is being less professional." I think the same is true in the business world. I cannot recall ever hearing one once successful professional person now struggling with cancer saying while lying on the bed, "I wish I'd spent more time at the office." If Job could speak today, I think he would verify all of this. Stop and remember. Once his children were taken in that freak tornado, and his business went belly up as a result of a cataclysmic series of events, and his health went south, covering his body with boils, and a fever rose to dangerous levels, we never hear Job lamenting his missing the turn of a deal or longing for a fat contract that would enlarge his camel caravan business. Never once. You don't think about that when you're where Job was. Suffering helps us straighten out our priorities. Therefore, I am now convinced suffering is not an enemy, it is a friend. Not until we embrace it as such will we glean its benefits. I think by now Job has begun to grasp some of the benefits. I think he now has been brought back to the things that he can recommit himself to. Interestingly, it didn't begin to happen until his friends stopped talking. They showed up, they blamed, they, if you will, even spoke sarcastically with ridicule. They pointed fingers, they lectured, they unloaded a portion of their mind they couldn't afford to lose. And by the time they finally were quiet, it all began to distill in Job's mind to the point where he, in this little interlude, began to put things together. I am learning in my years on this earth that one of the benefits of getting sick or going through times of suffering is that your focus is automatically vertical because you have to lie down horizontal. Charles Spurgeon, the great pulpiteer of London for so many years, was a flashpoint of controversy. And the newspapers and the periodicals took him on full bore. Normally, he could hold his own, but there was one occasion when it began to get the best of him. All of us have our breaking point. His wife noticed a depression that was beginning to come over him. She became concerned for him that he not lose his zeal and not miss the opportunities that were his even while going through such hard times. And so she pulled from a portion of the Beatitudes, the section that reads, "Blessed are you when all people say all manner of evil against you. Bless and curse not. Great will be your reward." And she wrote it out in hand, by hand, on a large piece of paper, and she taped it on the ceiling of their bedroom. And he turned over in the morning, woke up, blinked his eyes, and read, "Blessed are you." And all, he really focused vertically on what God was saying. I think that's such a wonderful, wonderful idea. When we are flat on our back, the only way to look is up. And he stopped licking his wounds, and like Job, he began to be preoccupied with thoughts of God. For example, as you get into chapter 27 of Job, you will notice in the first 13 verses, no less than 10 times he refers to the name of God. Verse 2, "As God lives, who has taken away my right, and the Almighty." Verse 3, "As long as life is in me and the breath of God is in my nostrils." Verse 8, "What is the hope of the godless when he is cut off, when God requires his life? Will God hear his cry when distress comes upon him? Will he take delight in the Almighty?" Another reference. "Will he call on God?" Verse 11, "I will instruct you in the power of God. What is with the Almighty I will not conceal." Again in verse 13, this is the portion of a wicked man from God. "And the inheritance which tyrants receive from the Almighty." It is God. It is the Almighty. It is the Lord. It is God over and over and over again. I count no less than 10 references in those first 13 verses, which gives me the first of five priorities that I think are worth remembering. Job's priorities as of this point in his life. Thinking God's thoughts is our highest goal. Thinking God's thoughts is our highest goal. I've sometimes referred to this as thinking theologically, thinking biblically. That's why I'm such a proponent of scripture memory. You can never think more acutely God's thoughts than when you quote back to him or to life situations God's word. A.W. Tozer put it very wisely. "What comes into our minds when we think about God is the most important thing about us." What do you think about when you think about God? I remember as a little boy thinking of God as the north wind, beard, cheeks puffed out, blowing the wind. Because that's what I saw on the old maps, the ancient maps that showed this presence blowing the wind of the sails of the ship and whatever. Cynthia and I know a friend who lives in China, and he sent us an email this past week. Because of his love for the Lord, I wasn't surprised to hear him say, as he described things getting a little bit darker and a little more uneasy there, he adds, "But we are not at all afraid." So many words, he writes, "My confidence in the sovereign hand of God keeps me from being afraid." What you think about God tells others a great deal about you. What do you think about God? Do you see him as the one who gives breath in your nostrils, the very giver of life? Do you see him as the one who will call all into judgment someday? Do you see him as the Almighty? Do you acknowledge his power is greater than any power that you would ever witness on this earth? It makes all the difference in the world in how you view life. Think of Job's situation. He is bankrupt. He is childless. He is friendless. His body is covered with boils. He's living with a high fever, intense pain. He is misunderstood. He is blamed. He is rejected. How in the world does he go on? His view of God keeps him going, and not what others are telling him. He recommits himself to things that matter. In a swirl of humanistic thinking, which he is given by the three friends, Eliphaz and Bildad and Zophar, he's turned that off, and he is now focused on the things of God. I love that kind of thinking. In fact, he says, because he is so focused, he will not pad the record. He will not speak deceitfully. He will not tell them what is not true. That brings us to the second. Go back to verse 3. As long as life is in me and the breath of God is in my nostrils, my lips certainly will not speak unjustly, nor will my tongue mutter deceit. Far be it from me that I should declare you right. Till I die, I will not put away my integrity from me. Second priority. Walking in integrity is the only way to live. The first, thinking God's thoughts is our highest goal. The second, walking in integrity is the only way to live. He won't skate. He won't fake it. He won't deceive them. He will not lie. He will tell them the truth. One of the most refreshing and reassuring kind of people to meet are those who have gained control of their tongues. You meet one about every decade. It's the last thing that seems to get under control. I think it's the strongest muscle in our body. I had a physician talk to me after the first service, and he said, by the way, don't be hesitant in saying that anatomically it's true. The muscle makeup of the tongue makes it the strongest muscle in the body. The muscles work, and he described it for me medically, and then he said, but the muscles of the tongue work altogether differently. Most likely is anatomically the strongest muscle in the body. I had reference to, obviously, the verbal a part of it, but he said, no, anatomically, it's the strongest. You got a strong muscle in your mouth. And so do I. Therefore, he says, verse 4, my lips will be lips of integrity. I will not speak unjustly. My tongue will not mutter deceit. I will talk truth. Far be it from me that I should declare you right, because I believe you are wrong. And for me to call wrong right is not the good use of my tongue. It's not integrity. I hold fast my righteousness and will not let go. My heart does not reproach any of my days. What a way to live, huh? What a remarkable way to live. You get to the third priority when you get down to verse 13, to the end of this chapter. And it's a bit of a relief, by the way. Somewhere in the middle of this chapter, Job changes the subject and moves toward the subject of the wicked. He leaves his testimony, and he begins to talk about the wicked. Verse 12, behold, all of you have seen it. Why then do you act foolishly? This is the portion of a wicked man from God, and the inheritance which tyrants receive from the Almighty. Though his sons are many, meaning the sons of a tyrant, they are destined for the sword. His descendants will not be satisfied with bread. His survivors will be buried because of the plague. Their widows will not be able to weep, though he piles up silver like dust. It's the picture of the wicked getting wealthy. He piles up silver like dust and prepares garments as plentiful as the clay. He may prepare it, but the just will wear it. Isn't that a great line? He may wind up with more clothes in his closet, but he'll have to will them to us. The righteous will wind up getting them. The old nonsense that's framed around license plates. He who dies with the most toys wins. Wrong. He who dies with the most toys passes them off to the righteous, and the righteous get to enjoy them. In fact, look at how he describes the house. He has built his house like the spider's web, or as the hut which the watchman has made. Ever notice how spiders build their webs in the flimsiest of places? And all you got to do is walk through them and you tear down their house. Now, we've got the most diligent spider in North Dallas at our home. In front of our house, he builds that house every day. In fact, when we walk through the web in the morning, you get it on your mouth and you get it on your ears. And Cynthia now says, did you walk through the web today? We came in last night, walked through the web. He now builds it during the day and we come back in. I want to meet that guy someday. He builds this house all over the place, and you walk right through. It's just as flimsy as a spider's web. What's Job saying? What's the third priority? Realizing that wrong will not ultimately triumph. Realizing that wrong will not ultimately triumph brings us a sense of justice. What a relief that is, that the wicked are building houses of a spider's web. Verse 19, he lies down rich, but never again. He opens his eyes and it is no more. I love the proverb that says, won't you set your eyes on that which is not? For riches certainly make themselves wings. They fly away as an eagle toward heaven. There go the riches. So it is with the wicked. You say, what do you mean a wicked? Mine flew away in the last couple of years as well. Riches don't hang around, do they? And when the wicked get rich, he says, they will not ultimately triumph. Rest assured, God knows. God keeps the right record. He knows what he's about. He knows who is righteous and who is wicked. He's keeping the score. It's easy for that to get confused if you watch too much CNN. Okay, let me just say it. Be very discerning what you watch and what you read. Be very sure that the source is reliable. There are still some very straight-thinking people inside the Beltway. Not a lot of them, but there are still some who are still thinking straight. It's a pleasure at times to hear from some. Reminds me that the wicked will not ultimately triumph. You know what I think? I think I've begun to see things clearer than I've ever seen them in my life. And I find myself wrong about something every day. Doesn't mean I'm always right. But on this subject, I'm right. This is right. This is right. It is merely a spider's web, albeit that spider bites. It's ugly. And the webs are numerous. But the great priority is that I realize that wrong will not ultimately triumph, that in the end, God wins. And the mystery, as it begins to unfold and truth begins to emerge, we will realize his plan is right. James Russell Lowell put it so well, truth forever on the scaffold, wrong forever on the throne. Stay on the scaffold. Keep thinking straight. Keep forming priorities from the Word of God. Spend less time in the papers and more time in the Scriptures. Let God give you your agenda and help you think through how to interpret the events of our times.
1: In the end, God wins. That's a comforting truth to carry into this day. When headlines unsettle us, when circumstances seem to tilt toward the wicked, we can rest in the quiet confidence that wrong will not have the final word. This is Insight for Living, and Chuck Swindoll is reminding us to spend less time reflecting on the news cycle and more time in the Scriptures, letting God set our agenda. Chuck titled his message, A Recommitment to Things That Matter. It's number 14 in a 22-part collection of messages taking us through the Old Testament story of Job. To access these messages, go to insight.org/broadcast. Insight for Living is pleased to provide companion resources for every study that Chuck presents, and this biographical series on Job is no different. For instance, Chuck wrote a practical book that pairs naturally with his study. His book is titled Finding God When the World's on Fire. You see, suffering has a way of stripping away every answer we thought we had. Our misery has a way of testing our assumptions, the belief that following the rules means we're spared from heartache. 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I'm Bill Meyer. 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
0: 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I'm Mike Lee with you on The Nightlight. And coming up next, it's Grace to You with John MacArthur. 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
3: Partly cloudy as we go through the night with some areas of fog possible, lows around 55 for the light wind. Patchy morning fog early on your Labor Day, then mostly sunny with highs around 70. Mostly clear to partly cloudy Monday night, some areas of fog possible, lows in the mid-50s. Morning fog, then sunny on Tuesday. I'm meteorologist Matthew Harding on KPDQ.
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6: Foundations of Freedom, a look at America's founding principles and the leaders who shaped our nation.
7: Ronald Reagan understood that preserving liberty required more than defending it. It had to be taught. In his 1989 farewell address, Reagan warned America about the danger of losing its national memory. If we forget what we did, we won't know who we are. Reagan understood that a free nation cannot preserve principles its people no longer understand. Every generation must learn why America's freedoms matter, understand the sacrifices that secured them, and accept the responsibilities that come with self-government. Liberty cannot be simply inherited. It must be intentionally passed from one generation to the next. Because when we fail to teach the meaning of freedom, we eventually lose the will to preserve it. So, are we preparing the next generation merely to inherit liberty, or teaching them why it is worth preserving?
8: This is Max Licato. 1 Kings 18 and verse 40 reads, Elijah commanded them, seize the prophets of Baal. Don't let anyone get away. They seized them, and Elijah had them slaughtered there. This moment does not sit well in our modern, westernized mindset. Elijah, a man of God, brandishing a sword and executing several hundred men. Except for the fact that these weren't just men, they were disciples of the devil. They were demonic in their devotion to the cause of hell, all in the name of God. In the final days, as recorded in Revelation 20 and verse 3, God will cast Satan into the bottomless pit and shut him up and set a seal on him so that he should deceive the nations no more. This is Max Licato.
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11: Because you see this term, servant and master, you don't need to panic. 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And those are just the terms that are used biblically.
12: 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Whether you punch the clock from 8 to 5, or your work schedule changes week by week, or you own your own business, how do you glorify God in your job? And if your working hours are spent with people who mock Christ and revel in sinful living, how do you maintain your witness, let alone your cool? Consider that with John MacArthur as we kick off another week of Bible teaching with a study titled Wisdom for the Workplace. Now, you know, a lot of people might think that work can only have spiritual value if you are, let's say, a pastor or an employee of a Christian charity. But the truth is, as long as your job doesn't involve sinful activities, you can glorify God with any work. Here's what John had to say about that some years ago.
13: Well, not only can, but must. You know, the Bible is so clear about that. The simplest statement that could be made was made. Whatever you do, whether you eat or drink, the most mundane routine thing, eating and drinking, do all to the glory of God. Or make it your ambition to be pleasing to God. Or present your bodies a living sacrifice, holy and acceptable to God, which is your spiritual service. Or set your mind on things above and not on things on the earth. Those are simple commands that tell every one of us that whatever we do, we have the same calling to glorify God, to please God, to honor Him, to be heavenly minded, to think on holy and pure things. That is how all of us are to live. And when we live that way, then our life takes on spiritual impact. It isn't just pastors. Being a pastor is a calling from God that requires a gift for preaching and teaching the Word of God. That's just one of many gifts. But the body is built up by all the gifts. And, you know, the Apostle Paul says, don't say because I'm not, you know, that most noble gift, I'm not that most visible gift, I'm nothing in the body. Paul says to the Corinthians, you can't say that. Every single part of the human body matters. Paul even goes on to say that the ugliest part of you, which is your internal organs, are the most important part of you, not the outside, not the pretty parts. And that's how it is in the body of Christ. Whatever you do, wherever you work, you need to be glorifying God on the job. And we're going to begin a series today called Wisdom for the Workplace. We're going to start today in 2 Thessalonians chapter 3. We're going to look at how society views work, the ways that your job is actually a gift from God, how God can use you in your job for His purposes, the importance of the work ethic. We're going to talk about employer-employee relations. The workplace shouldn't be a place of fear, anxiety, dread, or boredom if you develop a biblical perspective on your work. So stay with us.
14: Now, friend, whether you are in your dream job or just working to pay the bills or studying hard in school, this series can help you honor God, whatever the task at hand. So here now is John MacArthur to begin his series, Wisdom for the Workplace.
11: Ephesians chapter 6 is our passage for this morning, and we're looking at verses 5 to 9, and we're really going to cover what could be a long series just in a message. Now, here we have a word from the Apostle Paul about how employer-employee relationships are to function. This is a needful subject today. I think it's obvious to everybody in our society that the struggle in the employment world has reached a monumental level. Strikes and walkouts and threats and management fights and so forth literally fill the newspapers. Basically, the problem in employment can always be reduced to one single sin, and that is the sin of greed. Everybody wants more of everything for himself. The employee wants less work, fewer hours, more vacation, and higher pay. And the employer wants more labor from the employees, more freedom for himself, bigger chunk of profit, and on it goes. And at the bottom of the whole thing is greed. What do we do? How can we get an answer and a solution to this? A major problem in our world that continues to plague us. Now, some people say absolute government control is the answer. And what we need to do is to just abolish the free enterprise system and have some form of socialism or communism or an elitist kind of group that run what amounts to a welfare state. Well, increasing government control would be a solution. And it may be that that's what we're going toward. And in fact, it seems to me that that might be the logical thing, because that will build the potentiality for Antichrist to just take over the whole world. And if I read my Bible right, in the 18th chapter of Revelation, one of the things that Antichrist does is ride on top of a worldwide economic system. It may well be that what's happening in the world today is the development of such a system with a greater and greater potential greed. There must be greater and greater restrictions on that greed. Government takes more and more power, beginning to set the stage for one who can come and sit on top of the whole pile and dictate policy for the world. It's fast coming. But I'm really convinced that God didn't design our freedom to be that way. I don't think He designed man's freedom and man's autonomy to work against man, but He designed it in order for us to earn our money, to provide for our families, to gain those things which our potential allowed us to gain, and to cooperate with each other for the good of all mankind. Unfortunately, that just doesn't happen. Why? Because man is depraved and man is sinful. And I suppose the single most obvious manifestation of depravity is selfishness. Now, this brings the Christian into the picture in a very strategic way. I believe that as the only hope in the world for marriage is going to be found in Christ and the power of the Holy Spirit, and the only hope in the world for the family is going to be found in Christ and the Holy Spirit, I think the only hope for the labor situation is to be found in Christ and the Holy Spirit. I think that's what this is saying right here, that God has a divine design. You know, if you study the Bible, you can study all the way from Genesis to Revelation, and you can study biblical economics. You can study the whole process of employment, of wages. It's all through the Scripture. But God, as He has done in other parts of this fifth and sixth chapter of Ephesians, has boiled it back to some very basic principles. There are very basic things that are related to this issue. And they are built upon the same two pillars that all of God's systems for man are built on: authority and submission. You have it in government. Somebody leads and somebody follows. In marriage, somebody leads and somebody follows. In the family, somebody leads and somebody follows. And in the business world or the economic world, somebody has to be in charge and somebody has to carry out the orders. This is the way it is. And the authority submission principle as designed by God is evident in verses 5 through 9. You have the masters in verse 9, the employers. You have the servants in verse 5 through 8, the employees. And this is God's design for how it is to work. But, as we have said before, this is all a response to chapter 5, verse 21, which says submitting yourselves one to another in the fear of God so that there is a mutual submission just as in marriage and the family. Yes, there are employers and employees, but both learn to submit to each other. Both have a point at which they submit. Both must be conscious of the needs of the others so that none is given the right to oppress. None is given the right to lord it over in an abusive way. There is a beautiful mutual submission within the leadership and the follower that brings about the good of both. Now, just the text itself is dealing with a domestic situation. All of chapter 5:22 through 6:9 pictures a family where the parents are there, the children are there, the husband, the wife, and here the servants in the employ of the family. And it is a domestic scene that is in view. In fact, in 1 Peter, in a parallel passage where there is a discussion of the same truths, Peter uses the word oiketes for servant, which means a household servant. And that, I think, is the intention here, though a different word, doulos, is used. It is in view, particularly in a home. But I believe we want to see the principle extend itself from a household servant to any person in an employment capacity. So what we have here then is God's divine standard for employer-employee relations. Now keep in mind that Paul is dealing with the practical effect of a spirit-filled life. Apart from Christ, this can't happen. But with Christ, and as we are filled with the Spirit, we not only are to have model marriages and model families, but model employment relationships. If you're an employee, there is a standard for your employment, just like your home and your marriage. If you're an employer, there is a standard for your employing practices, just like your family and your marriage. So this is God's divine standard. Now, if you'll notice in verse 5, you notice the word servants. It could be translated slaves because it is the word doulos. And doulos is a word translated slave, bond slave, or servant. Now, we need to mention also the word masters in verse 9 is the word lords. And when you see the term lord and slave or lord and servant, you immediately think of a slavery system. And people have asked the question, why would the Apostle Paul regulate slavery? Why wouldn't he just abolish it? Well, that's because we don't have a comprehension of the terms as they're used biblically. They are simply a reference to the one who leads and the one who follows, the one who gives the orders, the one who obeys them. And by the way, such concepts are very germane to the whole teaching of the Bible. If we didn't understand an employer and an employee concept, if we didn't understand a master and a slave, we would never understand our relationship to Jesus Christ, or we would never understand his relationship to the Father in his incarnation either, right? So there is validity in the divine concept of a master and a servant, of a leader and a follower. That's all right. God has ordained some to be leaders, some to be heads, and some to be those that respond and obey. That's part of God's design. We see it in marriage. We see it in the family. We see it in the employment world. So we shouldn't be concerned about it. We see it in government as well as the home. The point is this. At that day and in that time, employees were servants and employers were masters. Most economic issues revolved around a home, whether it was an agrarian, agricultural situation where a householder had servants and stewards who worked in his fields and took care of his crops and his animals, or whether it was a business of manufacturing or making something, and the servants would work around the home in that capacity. The home was pretty much the center of the employment situation. There were those people who then had a shop in the marketplace, which would be operated by another employee, but the home was pretty much the center. And since most marketplaces were fluctuating, in other words, on market day, the market went to the market, and then it went back home, and still some places in the world that's done, rather than having permanent shopping centers as we do today, the home was the center. So he's regulating employment in line with what it was in that day. The Bible does not defend an oppressive slavery system, but employing people is a normal procedure in human life. And so that is not spoken against. Now, slavery was widespread in biblical times, and in many cases it was bad. There's no question about that. And the Bible speaks against that. But where it was good, where a servant was serving a just and fair and equitable master and giving a fair service to that master for a fair wage and properly cared for, it was no different than employment. So that in some cases, slavery would be just like employment today. On the other hand, there are some cases of employment today that would be more like slavery then, where there is oppression, where there is inequity, where there is injustice, where there is an unfair treatment, where there are people who are literally intimidated to doing things they didn't want to do, where they are in hock to the corporation through blackmail or whatever else so that they could never get out of their job without being blackballed all over the place. In other words, the very terms today, employee, employer, don't tell us anything about the relationship. And the terms master and slave or servant don't tell us anything about the relationship in the past either. We've got to see the character of the individual relationship to know whether it was right or wrong. When we think of slavery in the sense of stealing people and shipping them across the ocean, or as a case maybe in our own country of children being used as child labor forces, when we see that kind of slavery, we all are against that. And the Bible speaks against that. In fact, the Bible says that if anybody ever stole a man or a woman to make him a slave, he would pay with his life. So whatever was done in capturing slaves in Africa and other parts of the world, if you were living in the time of Israel in the Old Testament had done that, you would have paid with your life. And in 1 Timothy chapter 1, verses 9 and 10, it says that the ungodly of the world are characterized as kidnappers or man-stealers. So that kind of slavery is spoken against in Old and New Testament texts. But just the terms themselves don't need to give us trouble because they can only be defined by the individual relationships themselves. Now, among the Greeks, slavery was oppressive. No question about it. Among the Greeks, it was oppressive. That's why Paul regulates it here. In fact, we know on the island of Delos, in one day, as many as 10,000 human beings were sold into slavery. And this occurred several times. And among the Romans, it was even worse. In fact, almost the whole Roman Empire was functioning on the basis of slave power. There was a fatal flaw in Roman thinking, and that was that it was beneath the dignity of a Roman citizen to work. So all the Roman citizens wanted to do was sit around in their orgies and watch their games, and they got slaves to do it. And there were literally millions of slaves in the Roman Empire. And they were thought of simply as instruments of work, like a hoe or a beast of burden. Nothing different than that. They had no rights, no protection, were treated with no kindness, and so forth. And there was an oppressive element to it. Now, in the Old Testament, did you know that the Lord advocated a certain kind of slavery? Yes, he did. Because in and of itself, you see, the terms used don't really define the relationship. For example, in Exodus chapter 22, just to show you an illustration, people in that day would serve someone as their servant or their slave. The term didn't carry any connotation about whether it was good or bad kind of a situation. The term was just a definition of the fact that they served another person. They were an employee. That's all. And here we find that some of those things are even advocated. If a man steals an ox or a sheep or kills it or sells it, he should restore 5 oxen for an ox and 4 sheep for a sheep. If a thief be found breaking in and be smitten that he die, there shall be no blood shed for him. In other words, if you're trying to steal something and you die in the act, there's no price to pay. You shouldn't have been doing it. You're guilty. Now, verse 3, if the sun be risen on him, there shall be blood shed for him, for he should make full restitution. If he have nothing, then he shall be sold for his theft. Now, there's the point. If a thief steals something and he can't make restitution, then he has to work back that restitution. In other words, he simply moves into the employ of the person he has taken from, and he renders due service until such time as restitution is paid. So you can see under some terms, the Bible even advocates a kind of slavery or service. But the term slavery doesn't mean that it's oppressive, evil, kind of browbeating, chaining, and whipping kind of relationship. No, it's simply servitude for a purpose. Servitude in the employ of another person. Sometimes voluntarily, sometimes to pay back restitution or whatever. In Leviticus chapter 25, we find several statements, but in Leviticus 25 verse 44, both thy male and female slaves whom thou shalt have shall be of the nations that are round about you. In other words, you have a right to hire people in the nations around you to work. You can buy male and female slaves from them. And the buying idea was the idea that you literally, somebody had some people in their employment. You literally, you wanted them, and so you purchased them. Or in the case that a person made himself available, you literally paid that person for his service. Sometimes, of course, in all cases, you would pay the person, but sometimes you had to hire him away from someone else. There might be a price to pay. It's exactly what we have in baseball, basketball, football, and whatever else today. If one team wants the services of another person, they will take the contract to pay the person they want, but they'll also pay something to the team who gives him up. So it's not unlike that kind of a thing. If a person had a good servant and was willing to make that servant available to you, you might have to pay a little to get him. They goes on to say they could even use their own people in Israel as employees. The end of verse 46, but do not rule one over another with rigor. Now that's repeated twice in the Bible, at least that I know of. Don't rule over one another in some kind of wild or violent or oppressive or intense way. This is an employment situation. You have the right to ask them to do things, but not to be oppressive. Exodus 21, as I told you earlier, said whoever steals a man and sells him or is found in possession of him shall be put to death. So yes, in the Old Testament, there were servants and masters. Yes. But God didn't say it's wrong to do that. Somebody's got to run things and somebody's got to work. He just regulated it, you see. In Deuteronomy chapter 23, verse 15, just going a little bit further in our thinking, it says this. Thou shalt not deliver unto his master the servant who is escaped from his master unto thee. In other words, if a master's been oppressive to a servant and he escapes, don't take him back to that master. God doesn't have some kind of a system where if a guy's beating you up, you just stay there and take it. Let him go. And if he comes to you and dwells with you and in that place chooses to be in your gates where it pleases him best, let him stay and don't you oppress him. In other words, God is regulating things. In Leviticus 25, he talks about the fact that it's not to be oppressive service. In the seventh year, every seventh year in Israel, all the slaves were set free. And they could go anywhere they want. They could work for anybody they want. And if they wanted to, they could stay with their original master. In fact, they might just say, I don't want to go free. I want to stay. And very often, they'd lean him up against a doorpost, take their earlobes, stick it against the doorpost, and punch a hole in it with an awl. So in the Old Testament time and in the New Testament time, you have employment situations under the terms of masters and slaves or masters and servants. But that does not have anything to do with the fact that they were oppressive. God tries to regulate against that constantly. In fact, anytime you ever sent a servant away, according to Deuteronomy 15, he had to be fully supplied. And if he was done serving you, you had to give him literally severance pay to fill in the gap until he could next be employed. They were to be that cared for. And so those kind of ideals are upheld in the New Testament. Luke 7, the centurion comes and he pleads with Jesus to heal the servant whom he loves. God has always wanted a right relationship in that area. So I just want you to understand that because you see the term servant and master, you don't need to panic. God is not defending an evil slavery system. God speaks against kidnapping, against stealing people to be sold into slavery. But God realizes there will be employers and employees, and those are just the terms that are used biblically. Whatever the terms are, the relationship is what God is after.
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3: Ronald Reagan understood that preserving liberty required more than defending it. It had to be taught. In his 1989 farewell address, Reagan warned America about the danger of losing its national memory. If we forget what we did, we won't know who we are. Reagan understood that a free nation cannot preserve principles its people no longer understand. Every generation must learn why America's freedoms matter, understand the sacrifices that secured them, and accept the responsibilities that come with self-government. Liberty cannot be simply inherited. It must be intentionally passed from one generation to the next. Because when we fail to teach the meaning of freedom, we eventually lose the will to preserve it. So, are we preparing the next generation merely to inherit liberty, or teaching them why it is worth preserving?
4: I'm Ruth Kramer with Mission Network News. Last week, the Pakistani military raided an underground recording studio that belonged to a Christian ministry partner, forcing him to flee. There's still no word on his location today. Greg Yoder at Keys for Kids Ministry says,
5: it's between $5,000 and $8,000 worth of equipment that's been destroyed. But right now, our concern is mostly for him. He has a wife and children, and so we're really concerned about his whereabouts.
4: Brother Labib used his underground studio to record and produce Christian audio material for Keys for Kids and FMI. His wife, a new believer, and their two young children anxiously await his return. Pray for Brother Labib's well-being and that he can reach an FMI safe house in the region. Pray his family will find peace and comfort in the Lord. Then Venezuela's main airport partially resumed operations last week, over 2 months after double earthquakes hit the north central coast. More than 6,500 people died and tens of thousands remain missing. Annabelle Torrealba with TWR says that some survivors lost their entire families. Daily life remains a challenge as people who lost their homes live in tents. Yet churches from different backgrounds have been drawn closer together through the suffering.
6: Because they see that the only way for the nation is to stay united, to survive, basically, because many people, they don't have anything.
4: TWR's team in Venezuela has joined churches to help survivors, listening to them and sharing the hope of Christ with them. 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I'm Ruth Kramer.
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0: Egg. 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Some of it's digital, so we can't actually reach in and get them. But we have some exciting responses from our listening family that we want to share with you.
1: Yeah, this is Janet, who tells us how she's a phrase that Dr. McGee used and you've brought forward for us, Greg, flinging the seed alongside us. She writes, Dr. McGee's resources are the backbone of much of my teaching. As I work with incarcerated youth, I offer them a Bible bus pass for when they go home. I also spend the first moments in the morning listening to Dr. McGee's broadcast. I'm looking forward to going straight through the Bible with him. I use his set of books for helping to plan my lessons for the kids each week, and it is my pleasure to help put some gas in the tank. God bless you and keep you strong in his service. I'm praying for you.
0: Wow, that is great to hear. I love how our listeners aren't just passive, but they take the teaching, they take the seed, and then they fling it in their own sphere of influence. I love that. Now, Jonathan tells us that Through the Bible is a family affair, and here's what he wrote. I just finished my first 5-year trip on the Bible bus. Congratulations, Jonathan.
1: Yay.
0: Way to go. He continues, my late mother-in-law tried to encourage my wife and I to listen years ago. We thought we were too busy dealing with our young family at that time, but now we individually listen every day. We are supporters of the ministry and have obtained Bible bus passes to hand out to family, friends, and strangers. We pray for you and the ministry of flinging the seed around the world. We wish we had jumped on the Bible bus all those years ago, but we have seats together now and are loving the scenic trip. May God continue to bless this ministry.
1: That's great. And those of you that noticed, both Jonathan and Janet referenced these Bible bus passes.
0: Yes.
1: And we'll give them to you for free if you just call us, 1-800-65-BIBLE. It's a 10-pack. They're the size of a business card, so they fit in your wallet. Guys, if you don't like carrying stuff around, just a couple business cards.
0: Yeah.
1: It's an easy giveaway, and you can just share Through the Bible. All you got to do is say, hey, can I share something with you that has meant a lot to me?
0: Yes.
1: And who's going to say no to that?
0: I wouldn't.
1: I know you would, and you're a tough customer. So he would take that, and then he would scan it, and if Greg was not saved, he would listen to Through the Bible.
0: I would.
1: And God in his providence would most likely save Greg.
0: Yes.
1: So if there's a Greg in your life, you can hand him a Bible bus pass. I'd encourage you to do that.
0: Yeah.
1: Honestly, I mean, we're making light of it, but it is a great opportunity to share the ministry of Through the Bible. We don't do any paid advertising, and we're relying on you to spread the word.
0: Yeah, I love that. And we have time to hear from Nancy, who's a longtime listener and shares this. What can I say about 48 years of the good Dr. McGee pouring God's love, joy, peace, and comfort into my broken heart and spirit?
1: Hmm.
0: The mental, physical, and spiritual abuse was relentless, and still I cling to Jesus through his word of love with the gentle ministry of my beloved pastor, McGee Maranatha Jesus.
1: Such an encouragement. Greg, let me pray for us as we begin our study. Heavenly Father, we are thankful for the relationship that we have through Jesus Christ to you, our Heavenly Father. I pray that you would bless the program as it goes out now, and that you would bless us, Lord. Open our eyes that we might behold wonderful things from your word as we study it together with Dr. McGee. In Jesus' name, amen. Now open to Exodus 7 as we go through the Bible with Dr. J. Vernon McGee.
2: Now today, friends, we come to this 7th chapter of the book of Exodus. And actually, the battle has not been joined between the gods of Egypt and the Lord God of Israel, but we are coming to it now. You see, everything had been preparation. God was preparing the children of Israel. He was preparing Moses and Aaron, and he has been preparing actually old Pharaoh for the engagement now that's going to take place. And this man, Moses, is to go in and join the battle. He'll throw the gauntlet down. Here only the thing he'll throw down will be the rod that's in his hand. Now, will you notice, I'll read verse 1 again of chapter 7 of Exodus. And the Lord said unto Moses, see, I have made thee a god to Pharaoh, and Aaron thy brother shall be thy prophet. That is, Aaron will do the speaking, but you are to be there to tell him what to say. Now, that has always raised the question of whether Moses was tongue-tied or whether he stuttered or whether he had some impediment of speech. I personally do not think so. My feeling is that Moses' impediment was actually psychological, was actually a fear that he had in his own heart, and he needed bolstering up. 40 years in the wilderness, you see, had brought him to the place that he was not adequate to deliver the children of Israel. And God wanted to make it very clear that it was God delivering them and not Moses. And that's one of the reasons that it's so difficult for God to move today, even in the church, or in the lives and hearts of many of us, because in the church today, the church is taking credit, or some organization, and then there's some individual Christian that's taking credit. And when we are always getting in the way to take the credit, then the hand of God, the mighty bared arm of God's not revealed. The human element has to be put out of the way, has to be put to the side. God cannot use the flesh. Paul said, I know that within me, that is, within my flesh, dwelleth no good thing. Now, friends, if you don't believe that, then you believe God. He said that. And it's mighty hard for some of us to think that there's not a little good in us, because we've been counting on it. We've been relying on it in time of an emergency. But God doesn't want it. God won't use it. God cannot use it. God has set the flesh aside. And so now Aaron will speak for Moses. Now listen, verse 2, thou shalt speak all that I command thee, and Aaron thy brother shall speak unto Pharaoh that he send the children of Israel out of the land. And I will harden Pharaoh's heart and multiply my signs and my wonders in the land of Egypt. And maybe at this time I ought to take a moment, because it will come up later, and say a word about what does it mean to harden the Pharaoh's heart. Did God harden Pharaoh's heart? Yes, he did, but only in the way that he means it here. God didn't take Pharaoh's heart, or let me put it like this. Pharaoh was not a tender-hearted, sweet fella who just wanted to turn to God and desired to turn to God and was so happy to have Moses come down into Egypt to deliver the children of Israel, because Pharaoh wanted to do something for them. And then God hardened his heart, and it was mean of God to harden the heart of this wonderful, lovely Pharaoh. Well, if that's the way you read it, friends, then you're not reading this right. Harden here actually means, it's a very figurative word, I'm told. It means like a rope that is twisted. It means God twisted the heart of Pharaoh. And why did he twist it? Well, he was going to squeeze out what was in it. The rebellion was in there, but he was covering it up all the time. You know, that is one of the things today that I guess makes a politician. Politician is really not to say what he thinks. He's to defer it. He's to find out how the people think. And he won't come out and say it. Yet in his heart, he feels one way, but he won't speak out on that. And there are a great many people like that today. They compromise and won't come out on it. Actually, that's the position Pharaoh wanted to take. Pharaoh did not want to let the children of Israel go. Yet he wanted to appear as a very benevolent ruler and wanted to be known as one who was very generous. Yet in this particular matter, he was hard. Well, God's going to make him come out with that. In other words, it's as if God's bringing him into court and making him. You know, there's certain men that have to be taken into court and made to do what they've agreed to do. And a man here in Los Angeles who's a contractor, he told me that he had to take a certain man into court and make him do the thing that he agreed that he would do. He wouldn't do it, but he took him into court. Now, that's exactly it. He hardened the man's heart. In other words, he made this man's heart firm to reveal what was really in it by his actions. Pharaoh had to face up to it. And that's what God is doing here to Pharaoh. That's what it means to harden Pharaoh's heart. And therefore, God sends Moses and Aaron in, and Pharaoh now is going to have to put it on the line. God's hailing him into court. God is saying, you're going to reveal the thing that is actually in your heart. You can't say one thing and do something else. God's going to force his hand in this particular matter. Now, that is the way that it's to be understood, and not the idea that, dear old Pharaoh, he was a generous-hearted old fella. He's like old King Cole, who called for his, well, I can't even repeat that any longer, and he called for his fiddlers three. Just a jolly old King Cole. The fact of the matter is, Pharaoh is this kind of a man, and God's going to make him reveal it. And by the way, that's exactly what God's going to do with every individual. Someday when you come into his presence, you'll be seen as you really are. There'll be no more camouflage, nothing phony. You'll be just as you are. We shall know even as we're known then. And that is something that's rather frightening, is it not, for some of us. But this is a very important matter here for us to nail down at the very beginning. And I've taken time to do that here concerning this matter. And Pharaoh shall not hearken unto you, that I may lay my hand upon Egypt and bring mine armies and my people and the children of Israel out of the land of Egypt by great judgments. That's verse 4 of the 7th of Exodus. Now verse 5, and the Egyptians shall know that I am the Lord when I stretch forth mine hand upon Egypt and bring out the children of Israel from among them. In other words, Pharaoh will stand revealed. And then God will be revealed, and the Egyptians will know, and the children of Israel will have it confirmed, and Moses and Aaron will be justified. Verse 6, and Moses and Aaron did as the Lord commanded them, so did they. And Moses was 80 years old, and Aaron 83 years old, when they spake unto Pharaoh. You see, Aaron's 3 years older than Moses. Now verse 8, and the Lord spake unto Moses and unto Aaron, saying, when Pharaoh shall speak unto you, saying, show a miracle for you, then thou shalt say unto Aaron, take thy rod, cast it before Pharaoh, and it shall become a serpent. Now, what happens here is that they're to use Aaron's rod in this particular connection. And the thing Pharaoh will ask for is, where are your credentials? You've come here before me to make this very excessive demand upon me. What are your credentials? And God says, now this will be your credential. That rod Moses had, you remember. Now we find here in verse 10, and Moses and Aaron went in unto Pharaoh, and they did so as the Lord had commanded, and Aaron cast down his rod before Pharaoh and before his servants, and it became a serpent. Now, the word serpent here, there's been some question about that, because there's not very much in Egypt on the snake as there is on other animals. And the word here actually is the word crocodile, for there were many of them in the Nile River and in many of the ponds in that day. I was told that there were quite a few that were still in that land. I didn't see any when I was there, but I was told they were there. Well, that's what you have here. You have a crocodile. The rod is changed to a crocodile. And you will find out all the way through this, we're dealing with the whole realm of zoology. That is, the gods of the Egyptians were animal or bird or something like that. And as Paul put it, they changed the glory of the uncorruptible God into an image made like to corruptible man and to birds and four-footed beasts and creeping things. And they symbolized, of course, everything. And they took an abstract idea and put it into concrete or into an image. And they had deities which represented every phase and function of life. They didn't miss a thing. And they had changed monotheism into polytheism. And as Sir Wallace Budge has put it like this, they believed in the existence of one great God, self-produced, self-existent, almighty, and eternal. But what happened was they held that This being was too great and mighty to concern himself with the affairs and destinies of human beings, and that he had permitted the management of this world to fall into the hands of hordes of gods and demons and good and bad spirits. That's what they believed. And that's the thing that Paul, you remember, found when he went to Athens. There was that monument to the unknown God. Man doesn't actually know the living and true God, worshiping all of these different things. And we find out now that here is this that is against already one of the gods of Egypt. The Hebrew word here is tanin, and is nowhere else in the Bible translated serpent, but right here in this particular section. It's rendered dragon over in Isaiah and Ezekiel, and it actually is satanic in its meaning. And that's the reason, I suppose, our translators translated it by the word serpent here. Well, regardless of that, and I'm not concerned about going into the meaning of Hebrew words here, other than just to make this statement that the thing that the Egyptians worshiped was the crocodile, among others. They didn't miss an animal, of course, and this animal occupied a very large place in the worship and the religion of Egypt. The god Sebek, S-E-B-E-K, was said to be incarnated in crocodiles. And Apep, A-P-E-P, was the perpetual arch enemy of all the solar gods, appeared in the form of a crocodile. Now, they had, for instance, a magical ritual that they went through in the temple of Amun-Ra at Thebes, and it was a ritual that attempted to destroy Apep. You see, he was a terrible monster that lived in the nethermost parts of heaven, and he endeavored every day to prevent the rising of the sun god Ra, and to stir up lightning and thunder and tempests and storms and hurricanes and rain, and to obscure the light of the sun by filling the sky with clouds and mists and fog and blackness. And this was actually a worship in Egypt, and was a very prominent worship. And the very first thing, God now delivers a blow at this. Here, this rod now is changed into a crocodile. And what happened, though, and this is the amazing thing that happens when Moses and Aaron did this, verse 11, then Pharaoh also called the wise men and the sorcerers, now the magicians of Egypt. They also did in like manner with their enchantments. Now, they duplicated this miracle. I don't know how they did it. Don't ask me that. But Paul says over in 2 Timothy 3:8, and we've referred to this before, now as Jannes and Jambres withstood Moses, so do these also resist the truth. Men of corrupt minds, reprobate concerning the faith. You see, they could duplicate it, and I think imitate it, by the way, but whatever it was, why, they made a pretty good show of it. Because of that, they resisted the living and true God. But God's not through with them, of course. Now, verse 12, for they cast down every man his rod, and they became crocodiles. But Aaron's rod swallowed up their rod. Now, that's the interesting thing. Now, they have worshipped the crocodile. But this rod, in the hands of Aaron, swallows up the other. And he hardened Pharaoh's heart that he hearkened not unto them as the Lord had said. Instead of this impressing Pharaoh, it didn't. It just hardened it. He was set in his way, and he just persisted in it. Now, verse 14, and the Lord said unto Moses, Pharaoh's heart is hardened. He refuseth to let the people go. Get thee unto Pharaoh in the morning. Lo, he goeth out unto the water. And thou shalt stand by the river's brink, against he come, and the rod which was turned to a serpent, or to a crocodile, shalt thou take in thine hand. And thou shalt say unto him, the Lord God of the Hebrews hath sent me unto thee, saying, let my people go, that they may serve me in the wilderness. And behold, hitherto thou wouldst not hear. Thus saith the Lord, in this thou shalt know that I am the Lord. Behold, I will smite with the rod that is in mine hand upon the waters which are in the river, and they shall be turned to blood. And the fish that's in the river shall die, and the river shall stink. And the Egyptians shall loathe to drink of the water of the river. And the Lord spake unto Moses, saying unto Aaron, take thy rod, stretch out thine hand upon the waters of Egypt, upon their streams, upon their rivers, upon their ponds, on the pools of water, and there may be blood throughout all the land of Egypt, both in vessels of wood, vessels of stone. Now, this is what they did. Moses and Aaron did so, as the Lord commanded. He lifted up his rod and smote the waters that were in the river, in the sight of Pharaoh, in the sight of the servants, and all the waters that were in the river were turned to blood. This is a blow, again, at the worship in Egypt, as we have indicated before, that this is called the first plague, by the way. The first miracle was the rod, of course. But here you have the Nile now turned to blood. And this river was sacred to Osiris. But that doesn't exhaust it all. Actually, the god of the Nile was Hapi, H-A-P-I. And the Egyptians depicted him in the form of a man with the breasts of a woman, which indicated that the god's powers of fertility and nourishment were there, you see. And there was a hymn that they sang in the temple of that day to Hapi, and it went something like this. Thou waterest the fields which Ra created. Thou art the bringer of food, the creator of all things. Thou fillest the storehouses. Thou hast care for the poor and needy. You see that the river was the lifeblood of the nation, but it had to be water to be lifeblood. Now it's blood, and it becomes death to them. And this is definitely, you see, judgment. Now, here's the amazing thing, friends. Verse 22, and the magicians of Egypt did so with their enchantments. And Pharaoh's heart was hardened. Neither did he hearken unto them, as the Lord had said. And Pharaoh turned and went into his house. Neither did he set his heart to this also. And all the Egyptians digged around about the river for water to drink, for they could not drink of the water of the river. And 7 days were fulfilled after that the Lord had smitten the rivers. This plague lasted for 7 days. And yet Pharaoh's not convinced, because his own magicians were able to duplicate this. Don't ask me how they did it. I don't know. It's satanic, if you please. And I'm of the opinion we're beginning to see the manifestation of Satan again in our midst. We'll have occasion to talk about that later. But now, as we come to chapter 8, why, we see again the next plague that's going to come upon the land of Egypt, and that's going to be the frogs. And the Lord spake unto Moses, go unto Pharaoh, and say unto him, thus saith the Lord, let my people go, that they may serve me. And if thou refuse to let them go, behold, I'll smite all thy borders with frogs, and the river shall bring forth frogs abundantly. And they'll go up and come into thine house, into thy bedchamber, upon thy bed, into the house of thy servants, upon thy people, and into thine ovens, and into thy kneading troughs, yet in the kitchen even. And the frogs shall come up both on thee, and upon thy people, and upon all thy servants. And the Lord spake unto Moses, say unto Aaron, stretch forth thine hand with thy rod over the streams, over the rivers, over the ponds, and cause frogs to come up upon the land of Egypt. Now, next time we're going to see this tremendous plague of frogs, and that there's more than meets the eye here, that these people also worship a frog goddess. It was the oldest. The mother goddess was a frog, by the way, that the Egyptians worshiped. We'll see that next time.
1: The battle is on. Will Pharaoh ever give in? Well, join us next time and find out. 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Or give us a call at 1-800-65-BIBLE, because we'd love to hear from you. I'm Steve Schwetz, and I'll meet you back here next time as we continue our journey through the Bible.

0: The argument between Moses and Pharaoh is heating up. And in Exodus chapter 7, we got a front row seat. Welcome to Through the Bible. I'm Steve Schwetz, here with our president, Greg Harris, welcoming you aboard the Bible bus. So why don't you find your seat and get comfortable? And while you do, Greg and I are eager to do one of our favorite things, and that's to share a few stories from you, our listening family.
1: That's right. We are going to reach into the metaphorical USA mailbag.

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1: 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We have the Bible teaching of Dr. David Jeremiah in just a moment in Turning Point, and then it's Truth for Life with Alistair Begg coming up at 4:30.
2: Partly cloudy as we go through the night with some areas of fog possible, lows around 55 for the light wind. Patchy morning fog early on your Labor Day, then mostly sunny with highs around 70. Mostly clear to partly cloudy Monday night, some areas of fog possible, lows in the mid-50s. Morning fog, then sunny on Tuesday. I'm meteorologist Matthew Harding on KPDQ.
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6: God has given us the Ten Commandments. Let me tell you some of them. You shall not have any other gods before him. You shall not take the name of the Lord in vain. You shall not lie. You shall not steal. You shall not commit adultery. Every one of us have broken those commandments. And the Bible says, if you offend in one point of the law, you're guilty of all of it. So you have to take responsibility for your sin. I heard about a gorilla named Coco that knew sign language. Another interesting thing about Coco is she loved cats. So she had a few cats as pets. And one day, Coco the gorilla that knows sign language got upset about something and ripped the sink off the wall of her pen that she was living in. Just rip that sink right off the wall. Someone came in and they signed to Coco, "Why did you do this?" And Coco signed back, "The cat did it." We do the same thing. It's not my fault. I'm not responsible. It's the way I was raised. It's my childhood. It's the fault of my teacher. It's the fault of my boss. It's the fault of my dog. It's the fault of the cat. I have to admit that I have sinned. Every sinner needs a savior. And Jesus is the savior of the world. Jesus will save you from your sin.
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2: 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A shortage of Patriot interceptor missiles and air defense supplies remains critical. Slavic Gospel Association's Eric Mock says one ministry lost 90% of its food distribution capacity during late August strikes. 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
4: For us, it would be 131 passages. And those passages are really important to understand that God created the world, God created people, how people fell into sin, and then the work that God did to redeem people eventually through the work that Jesus did by coming and dying on the cross.
2: Deaf people often miss the context of Bible stories without any way to engage with Scripture themselves. 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Pray that the deaf would come to know Christ better through this work. 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I'm Ruth Kramer.
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6: 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Rodrigo's Daisy Chain Fields Festival initially raised $10 million. 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Among the beneficiaries are Planned Parenthood, the Center for Reproductive Rights, and other organizations openly advocating for abortion. Think about it. $20 million celebrated as an investment to women and girls, yet it's being raised to kill unborn children in the womb.
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0: Welcome to Truth for Life, where we are wrapping up our study of the end times and the return of Christ. His death on the cross secured victory over sin and death, but does that mean we can live however we want while we wait for his return? What are we supposed to be doing in the meantime? Alistair Begg tackles these questions as we study from 1 Thessalonians chapter 5.
1: Until a person understands their predicament, there is no reason for gratitude at someone coming to save them. You remember I told you years ago how in the middle of the night in our previous house, all the fire brigade and ambulances and police cars from who know where came battering on our door in the middle of the night. And I ran down the stairs and answered the door and was

0: confronted by flashing lights and sirens and policemen. And the policeman said, we've come to rescue you. And I said, but I don't need rescued. There's nothing wrong here. He said, oh, we must be at the wrong house. And then he went up the street to rescue somebody else. But if it had been the other way around, that I was sound asleep and the house was burning around me and I was in danger and I was unaware of my predicament, I may just the same have said, I don't need rescued. And the man would have said, don't you smell that burning? Don't you see those flames? Don't you see your predicament? I said, oh, goodness gracious, yes, I do. Save me. Now, you see, this is what had happened to the Thessalonians. First of all, someone had come, namely the Apostle Paul, and said, you know what? You have a predicament. And there is no possible way of getting yourself out of it. There is only one way to come out of it, and that is as a result of the intervening work of God, who in his great mercy has appointed you to salvation, which you will notice you received through our Lord Jesus Christ. Why is it that men and women do not cry out to be saved? Because they don't know there is anything from which they need to be saved. And when we remove the wrath of God from our preaching, we denude it of its importance, of its emphasis, and of its authority. And all we're left able then to say is, you know what? I think it'd be a good idea for you to believe in Jesus. I think you'd really like it, you know. I mean, I think you're lonely and you could go somewhere. I think you're upset and you could get calmed down. I think there's peace in this and there's joy in this. And a person says, yeah, I know, but there's peace and joy other places. You know, I can get calmed down other ways. I don't think I want to get into this. So they pass it by. But that's not the message that the Bible brings. The Bible doesn't suggest it. The Bible says, listen, you're in deep trouble. And I've got good news for you. God, he says, didn't appoint us to suffer wrath, but to receive salvation through our Lord Jesus Christ. He came to his own, says John in his opening prologue, and his own received him not, but to as many as received him, to them he gave power to become the sons of God, even to them that believe on his name. So that's what it means to be an evangelical Christian in part. It is to say to people, listen, because Jesus died on the cross, it doesn't mean you're automatically forgiven. You're not. That's why you don't feel forgiven. That's why you still feel guilty. That's why you go and do religious things and it doesn't meet the longings of your heart. Because Jesus died on the cross, it doesn't mean you're automatically set free. What do you need to do? You need to come to him personally, acknowledge your predicament, and ask him, by his mercy and his goodness, to remove you from your predicament. He appoints, we receive. And there is no other way to go. There is no other person to whom we may go. There is no other philosophy that can deal with the guilt and the stain of sin that needs to be removed. And all of this on the basis of his death. You will notice that. How do we receive salvation? Through our Lord Jesus Christ. And how does our Lord Jesus Christ grant salvation to us? On the basis of his death. He died for us, he says. Now, Paul doesn't work out the whole doctrine of the atonement here. He does it elsewhere. But when we compare scripture with scripture, we understand that Paul's clear emphasis is this, that the death of Jesus was on our behalf and it was for our benefit. Romans 6:23, the wages of sin is death, but the gift of God is eternal life through Jesus Christ our Lord. So do you want to continue to live your life drawing the wages of sin, or would you like to come to God and find the benefit of the gift of his eternal life? And the life that we now enter into is on the basis of his death. And the life into which we are brought is a life lived together with him. That's verse 10. He died for us so that what? Whether we're awake or asleep, we may live together with him. Loved ones, this is a tremendously important truth in Scripture. It's absolutely crucial for us as we seek to live our Christian lives. It was summarized and sung so helpfully for us together in the words of the great hymn, My Hope is Built on Nothing Less Than Jesus' Blood and Righteousness. And yet many of us have lived another week relying on the shifting, sinking sands of our own performance or our own feelings. So we determine how well we're doing in relationship to God on the basis of how we happen to be feeling, or how well we've been reading our Bible, or how many people we may have witnessed to, as if somehow or another by our good deeds, albeit Christian, conservative, evangelical, religious deeds, as if somehow or another by these things we make ourselves Christian and we ensure ourselves for heaven. It is on the basis of the fact that God has intervened in our life, shown us our predicament, brought us to Himself through the power of His Son, died for our sins, raised for our justification, sent His Spirit to live within our lives, that we are able to say, I understand it now. My Christianity is based not upon who I am or upon what I do, but it is based upon who Jesus is and what He has done. And there's all the difference in the world. It is a dreadful tyranny to seek to live a Christian life based on who I am and what I do. Because who I am is wretched and what I do is worse. And if I take the performance of the last few days and base my hope of heaven on my performance, what solid ground is that to face eternity with? Not a lot. For we have erred and strayed from His ways like lost sheep. We have followed too much the devices and desires of our own hearts. And there is no health within us. So what are we going to do? We're going to plead the only thing we can ever plead. Bold I shall stand in that great day, said Count Zinzendorf, for who ought to my charge will lay, while through His blood absolved I am from sin and fear and guilt and shame. What do you do as a believer when sin comes into your life? What do you do as a believer when you are confronted by your guilt and by your proneness for rebellion and the pressing urgency towards disinterest in the things of God? To where do we run? There is only one place to which we might run, only one person to whom we might run. And this, you see, is the emphasis here. He's encouraging these dear, threatened Thessalonian believers to understand, listen, again, in Zinzendorf's words, when from the dust of death I rise to claim my mansion in the skies, e'en then shall this be all my plea, Jesus has lived and died for me. The ground of our salvation is what Jesus has done upon the cross. The evidence of it is the outworking of it in our lives. I wonder, do you understand that? I wonder, loved ones, are you wearing your helmets? Or are you flying down the freeway of your Christian life with your hair blowing in the breeze, susceptible to every bump on the road, and tyrannized by the thought that you may fall off? Because if you fall off, you know if you hit your head, you're a goner. And every magazine article that comes your way, and every new theory that blows across your brain box, and every idea that comes walloping out of somebody's bookstore, you don't know where you are. I'll tell you why. Because you're not wearing your helmet. The devil comes to you, sows a thought in the back of your mind. It appears from nowhere. You say to yourself, goodness, what a heinous thought. While you're recognizing you have this horrible thought in your mind, a murderous thought perhaps, even the thought of your own suicide perhaps, even the thought of spiteful hatred towards someone that has come from nowhere to you. And while it's in your head, he comes to the front door of your head and he says, hey, excuse me, I believe you call yourself a Christian. How come you're having these dreadful, heinous thoughts? What do you say? This is what you say. I'm having dreadful, heinous thoughts because while sin no longer reigns in my life, it remains. And because you, stinko devilo, are around with your hordes and your fiendish schemes and your fiery darts and your devilish thoughts. But here's my answer. Yes, I had the thought. But the ground of my salvation is in what Jesus has done upon the cross. He defeated you at the cross. He died for my sins. He deals with that thought. And I look not to my own performance, but I look away to Jesus Christ. Rock of ages cleft for me, let me hide myself in thee. Let the water and the blood from thy riven side which flowed be of sin the double cure. Save me from its guilt and its power. All right, well, our time is gone. Let's just go to verse 11 and wrap this up. What's the progression of his thinking? Verse 8, he says, since we belong to the day, it is imperative that you stay awake, guard your heart, and keep your head. Why? Well, he says, because God did not appoint us to suffer wrath, but to receive salvation. And he died for us so that whether we lie in the grave in our bodies or whether we are walking the streets when we come, we may live together with him. There is nothing that can thwart the purpose and plan of God within our lives. Sickness may come, premature death may take us from a human perspective, all kinds of things may cross our path, but for the believer, we are safe. Neither angels, nor principalities, neither powers, neither sword, nor persecution, says Paul in Romans 8, can separate us from the love of God that is in Christ Jesus our Lord. It is the only relationship in all of life that is eternal in its dimensions. Neither marriage, nor parenthood, nor childhood, nor sibling relationships will last in the way that our relationship with the Lord Jesus will last. So what then is the implication of this? Well, he tells us in verse 11, what are we supposed to do with all this information? He says, this is what you're to do. I want you to encourage one another, and I want you to build each other up. Some of you may have a version where the word edify is found. Oikodemia is the Greek word. It means to build up. It's the same word that would be used for putting a building in place, constructing all those 2x4s and making sure that it stands fairly and safely. Or from fishing, the mending of nets to put them all back so that there will be no holes when you go fishing the next time. Or from orthopedics, the resetting of broken and fractured bones so that growth may proceed from there. Now, says Paul, I don't want the news of the coming of Jesus to be a source of embitterment or a source of confusion, but I want it to be a source of encouragement and a source of edification. Oh, you say, isn't that an amazing conclusion? I mean, you would think after he'd gone all along on these things, there would be some, you know, big, dramatic punchline. Jesus is coming back. I want you to understand this and this and this. Now, therefore, encourage one another and edify one another. Is that it? Yeah, that's it. Don't you think that's good? Couldn't you do it with a little bit of encouragement? Wouldn't you like to be build up a little bit? The world's a tough spot to live, isn't it? Which of us comes in here this morning without some kind of battle scars from the week that is gone? Which of us emerges from the race of the Christian life without a few spikes in the shins? Without a few bruises when you take your shirt off and see your ribcage as a result of elbows? What do I need? What do you need? Encouragement. Where are you going to get encouragement from? From whom? Notice. From one another. Who's one another? The guy sitting next to you. The lady sitting behind you. The person sitting in front of you. My task is to teach the scriptures so that I might edify the saints so that you might do the works of ministry. When that starts to happen, I start to get real obsolete, and so do my colleagues. And we like that. Not because we're lazy, but because the penny is beginning to drop and people are beginning to discover what's supposed to be happening here. That they don't have to go and see the man or the man. They just need to see one another. If we're going to do what the Bible says, encourage one another. There's people around you this morning who are frankly flat out discouraged. They are discredited. They are misunderstood. They are maligned. They feel as though they were attached to a combine harvester with a long rope and dragged through a hayfield for about 4.5 weeks. They have emerged bloody and bruised into the company of God's people, and they're not probably going to go away real strengthened as a result of, how are you? Fine. How are you? Fine. Fine. Fine. Good. Fine. Good. Fine. Fine. Fine. Good. Fine. Fine. Forget it. Now, that doesn't mean we're all going to run out and trip over one another and say, excuse me, could you just stand still here? I want to edify you for a moment. Excuse me, here comes some encouragement is about to come your way. But what it does mean is this, in simple ways, and not as a result of an elite group retaining the prerogative, we can reciprocate the necessities of life to one another, supporting, caring, encouraging, comforting are ministries which belong to all the members of Christ's body. Don't tell me you don't know what to do in this church. Don't tell me you can't find a ministry in this church. That is absolutely bogus. I'll give you a ministry right here. And when you finish this one, you come back and I'll give you another one. Okay? As of today, commit yourself to being an encourager in church. That will be my ministry. Well, what'll I do? You figure it out. Where will I go? You figure it out. Who will I do it to? Anyone you want to. And you got a whole group to work with. How are you going to do it? Well, you can smile. That would help. Some of you can hug, cards, squeezes, slaps, shakes, milkshakes, tears, listening. But let me tell you how you really do it. Back in verse 18 of chapter 4, therefore encourage each other with these words. These words. If people say, well, why am I supposed to read the Bible? Why do I have to read the Bible every day? Well, it's food for your soul. No army can march on an empty stomach. It's a lamp for your path. You shouldn't go out without a map. You'll just get totally lost. It's the way that God has decided to communicate to you and declare His love and guidance and faithfulness to you in your life. Therefore, it's imperative that you hear Him speak to you on a daily basis. And also, it is the source of your instruction and edification in the lives of other people. So we are to encourage one another with the Word of God. So when we read the Word of God, one of the ways in which we can appropriate it to ourselves is simply to say, here's something that I can use to encourage somebody. I read Psalm 46, let's say, and I opened it up and it said, God is our refuge and strength, a very present help in trouble. Therefore, we will not fear though the earth be removed and though the mountains be cast into the depths of the sea. And at 11 o'clock, somebody phoned up and told you that their daughter found a tumor in their uterus and they were going to have a test following on Monday. And what are you going to say to them? We see, if you never read your Bible and you never read Psalm 46 verses 1 and 2, you're sure not going to use that. But if you did, you might just say, you know what? I could encourage you. Psalm 46, let me read it to you on the phone. It strengthens. It builds up. It encourages. The Thessalonians' needs were like our needs. They were personal. They were pastoral. And the answer to their needs, theological. The true pastor must always be a good theologian. I get worried when I hear guys tell me, you know, I'm not a theologian. I know what they mean by that, I think. But if they mean by that, you know, I'm not getting into Christian doctrine and you know, explaining the Bible and stuff. We ought to be really concerned. Because I have nothing else to say to you except Christian doctrine and theology. Come and ask my advice, my encouragement. The only reason to listen to me is if it comes out of this book. You want to be a Christian counselor? I'll tell you how to be a Christian counselor. You know what a Christian counselor is? It is someone who is able to skillfully understand and apply the Word of God to the needs and longings and hopes and aspirations of people around them. And the reason that we have fleshed out so much in the way of professionalism is not solely due to the depth of the needs of people, although I recognize there are many and there is need for skillful care in many cases, but it partly is because maybe we need to do a little better on 1 Thessalonians 5 and 11. Therefore, encourage one another and build each other up. Well, you know, I don't think I'll come to the communion service tonight. I just don't feel like it. Yeah, I know you don't feel like it. But 1 Thessalonians 5:11 says you're supposed to encourage one another and build one another up. And this would be a good chance to do that. Yeah, I think I'll be there. I don't know who the people are getting baptized. They don't know me. They don't need me. Yeah, they do. And since you've been called to encourage one another and edify one another and build one another up, you wouldn't want to miss a chance like that, would you? You wouldn't want to miss the chance to take somebody who has been brought from darkness into light, has been made a child of the day, is struggling to make their way through life, is coming out of the buffetings of a week, is trying to find their understanding of the scriptures and make progress, and they put one foot in front of the other, they fall down on their faces, and they're looking around for somebody just to pick them up and set them on. You wouldn't want to miss a chance to obey the Bible, would you? Loved ones, God's word has been given to us, not simply to increase our knowledge, but to change our lives. And the emphasis here is real clear. The Jesus who is coming back is the same one who died for us and rose again. The coming King is our crucified and risen Savior. Therefore, we've got nothing to fear. And the ultimate reason for boldness on the day when He comes doesn't lie in who we are, but lies in who He is. P.S. You'll never know who you are till you find out who He is. And some of you are spending all your time trying to find yourself, and then you'll go look for Him. I want to tell you, meet Him. You'll find yourself.
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3: weather. Partly cloudy as we go through the night with some areas of fog, possible lows around 55 with a light wind. Patchy morning fog early on your Labor Day, then mostly sunny with highs around 70. Mostly clear to partly cloudy Monday night, some areas of fog possible, lows in the mid-50s. Morning fog, then sunny on Tuesday. I'm meteorologist Matthew Harding on KPDQ.
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6: Welcome to Bible Q&A with John MacArthur, author of the MacArthur New Testament Commentary Series. And this is Denny Nugent with today's question. It comes from 2 Corinthians 6:1. It's there the Apostle Paul urges the church at Corinth not to receive the grace of God in vain. Now, John, what is Paul warning against here?
7: Yeah, I think there are two things that we could draw from that statement, warning not to receive the grace of God in vain. We could take it kind of on the external level and assume that there were people in the Corinthian church who were not true believers. That's why Paul tells them in his second letter, examine yourselves to see whether you are in the faith. So clearly in the Corinthian assembly, there were people who needed to do a personal inventory to be sure they were actually believers and that they hadn't received the message of the gospel in vain, sat under it in the church with no effect on their souls because they didn't believe. It's also possible that that could refer to the internal grace of God, that there were believers who had received the grace of God, but they had begun to live legalistically. In fact, Paul says in Galatians, having begun by the Spirit, are you now perfected by the flesh? You were saved by the work of the Holy Spirit, the gracious work of the Holy Spirit. Are you now going to try to become sanctified by legalism? You can take it either way. Grace can be rejected on the outside, and it can be substituted on the inside for works.
6: 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And thanks to you for listening today to Bible Q&A with John MacArthur. If you have a question for John, visit us at MacArthurCommentaries.com.
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0: At 5 o'clock this morning, it's time for some classic Bible teaching from the late Pastor Ron Mell. 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
1: I mean, why talk to the Lord when you know what you're going to do? Why talk to the Lord when you know how you're going to live? Why be bothered about what He thinks when you know generally what you ought to do?
2: Welcome to Heart of the Word, presented by Compassion Ministries, founded by Pastor Ron Mell. Hi, this is David Harms. Thanks for joining us on the broadcast today as we jump into probably the most familiar scripture, John 3:16. For God so loved the world that He gave His only begotten Son, that who should believe in Him shall not perish but have everlasting life. Well, this love of God that we see is a pretty incredible thing, but do we really understand what it means to be loved by God? So we're going to look at four specific things about the love of God today. So let's jump into this familiar passage of Scripture and join Pastor Ron Mell for the message titled, The Love of God.
1: Now all of these things happened unto them for examples, and they are written for our admonition, upon whom the ends of the world are come. That's all of us. All of these things are written so that we might learn something. In verse 1, it says that they experienced supernatural direction. These people, when they woke up in the morning, they didn't have to know where they were going to go. They didn't have to ask God what was His will for the day. They didn't ask Him if they should go north or south or east or west. When they woke up in the morning, the cloud just started to move, and they just followed it. All they had to do was follow it. Now, they didn't have to follow it, but if they were smart, they would. And they would wake in the morning, and the cloud would move. And at night, the pillar of fire, if it moved, they would follow it. But this cloud and this fire kept them warm. It was like constant air conditioning for them during the day. It was a constant furnace at night. It was apparently perfect when it came to its atmosphere, because the women wore the same dress to Easter every year for 40 years. They never, I mean, think about it. You talk about depressing. Well, honey, what are you wearing today? Same thing, same dress, 40 years, same shoes. I mean, I don't even know if women know what one pair of shoes is. I have basically one pair is why I'm saying that. Actually, I have several, but don't wear any but one. And that's what they did. Wore the same shoes every day, same dress every day. And the scripture says that when they woke up in the morning, the cloud sent them here and there. And secondly, verse 1 says that there was something about the supernatural deliverance of God. When they were in trouble, He got them out of trouble. When they needed to go through the Red Sea, the Lord just parted it for them. When they walked through the Red Sea, the scripture says one time it was bustling water everywhere, and the Lord set it aside, and they walked through on dry land. And I've always myself wondered what that must have been like. You talk about a giant aquarium. Imagine walking through and just looking. I mean, that's the way it had to be. The water was just piled up, and the fish would watch you as you walked on through. And the Lord did everything for them. He showed them where to go every day for 40 years. The scripture says that when they were in trouble, the Lord provided a way out. Thirdly, the scripture says here in verse 2 that the Lord gave them supernatural leadership. He gave them Moses. Moses was a man that they could trust, and they followed him and they loved him. They were baptized unto him. It doesn't mean that they were baptized like baptized unto Christ. It just meant it had to do with the dyeing of clothes. When you would take your clothes in those days, you would want them baptized. That's what you did. You baptized your clothes. If they were white, you wanted them to be blue, you'd take them and you'd say, would you baptize these? And they would put them in dye and they'd change them from white to blue. And what it's saying is these people were affected by the life of Moses. Pretty amazing. God showed them where to go. He delivered them every day and showed them a way out. He gave them a leadership that they could trust. And then in verse 3, it says the Lord gave them supernatural food. Every single day He provided them with food. Now, I don't know how you would feel about getting up in the morning and your food to be laying out on the ground, but that's what theirs was like. It's like growing up and remember when your mom put that new dish on the table for the first time. And you'd look at that new dish and you knew right away you didn't like it. And you'd say something like, what in the world is that? And she would look at you, as all mamas do, sweetly and kindly. You'd sniff it a while and you'd smell it a bit, and then you'd ask her, is it good? And she would say, no, actually, it'll kill you. You know, and at this point right now, I hope it does. And no, it's very good. I made it because you're going to love it. And that's exactly what they did. Every morning they would go out and they'd pick up their food off the ground. What is this? It was God's food that he provided for them every single day. And then verse 4 says they were thirsty. And the Lord provided supernatural drink for them every day. When they were thirsty, he provided for them water. And that's why I cannot believe that verse 5 could even be in here. How in the world can you know where you need to go every day and have what you need to have every day and be delivered from what you need to be delivered from every day? And then verse 5, how can it be that the Lord said that with many of these people, he was not very well pleased? How could you not love him and praise him and glorify him all the day long if he gave you everything you needed and showed you a way where there was no way and in the midst of it blessed you as you've never been blessed before? Why does God put this in? Why does he put this whole illustration of Israel in? Obviously for you and me. But let me tell you a greater reason. It's for our example, but I don't want to say a lot about this because I might get myself in trouble. But I want to say that I think one of the main reasons it's in here is because God is wanting to show us that just because God has been good to you does not mean that you'll be good. Just because God has blessed your life abundantly does not mean you will live a successful Christian life. That's why verse 11 is so important to me. These things are as an example. What does the word example mean? The word example means to strike a blow in history that is so profound that it makes an impression. In other words, God said, I'm going to let this happen with such profound effect that it'll ripple throughout history and everybody will remember this. And that's why he says this. Now remember, God is good and his blessings are good and he's going to be good and kind to you. Now be careful how you respond to that. Children of Israel had everything. How did they respond? The Lord said, I want to mark this time in history so everybody knows that even though God may be very, very good to you, the question is, are you good to him? The fact that he blesses you with so much, are you really going to be a blessing? Verse 5 says, the Lord is not real pleased with some of them. Let me give you a list, a couple of characteristics of people that probably aren't the blessing to the Lord that they ought to be. First thing is this, what you'll find of these people is that their life is, number one, very routine. Very routine. What do I mean by routine? I mean that they are extremely predictable. That means that they live the same way today as they did yesterday, and they live the same way today as they did a week ago, and they live the same way today as they did 5 months ago or 5 years ago. They're not any different. They really are incredibly routine. Routine because somehow now I live the same way and God really hasn't shaped my life or made any changes in me and I haven't really responded to him. There are a lot of very routine people around. They're very predictable. They sing the same and worship the same and they walk the same. They live the same. They just aren't any different. And the reason that they are routine is because they don't spend a lot of time talking with the Lord. And why should you? I mean, why talk to the Lord when you know what you're going to do? Why talk to the Lord when you know how you're going to live? Why be bothered about what he thinks when you know generally what you ought to do? And by the way, that's where religion really comes in. You know what religion is, don't you? You really love God and you're probably saved, but it becomes very religious. It's just routine. It's ritualistic. It just, I do this. In fact, as I was preparing for this morning, because I've never really spent this much time in this chapter before, I was reminded of an illustration that probably has been a significant illustration that I've ever been personally affected by. Many years ago, I was speaking at a pastor's conference back east, and I was sitting very much in the back of the room. I would say there were 500-600 people there, pastors, just pastors. And I was seated at the very back of the room, and they were taking the offering. And this guy stood up, and he started to take the offering, and he took the offering, and he took the offering, and he took the offering for a long time. I would say easily a good 20 minutes. He stood and went on and on and on and on and on about the offering. And after he was 3 or 4 minutes into it, I'm sitting there thinking, take the offering. Don't carry on with this. Take the offering. He went on and on and on and on. I would say close to 20 minutes. But by now, I'm really getting very stirred up inside. I'm sitting there thinking, take the offering. You got me so mad now, I'm not giving anything anyway. So you can forget this. You can talk as long as you want to, but I ain't giving anything. I meant it too. I'm sitting there thinking, I'm not giving anything. Just take the offering. I mean, if people are going to give, they're going to give. Take the offering. And you never heard me tell the story. I'm sitting in the very, very back row. and right in front of me are two young kids. I would say they're 20, 21 years old. They're pastoring. They pastor a church of 15, 17 people. They make $25 a week. And I find out, obviously you'll know why in a minute, I found out about this later. They're sitting in front of me and they're so young, you know, I couldn't believe it. And she's going to have a baby, cute as a bug's ear. The guy starts to take the offering and they sit there and they look at each other. He looks at her, she looks at him. He looks at her, she looks at him. They smile, as cute as can be. I'm actually watching them more than I'm watching this guy up here taking the offering. It's a marathon man up in front. And he goes on and on and on taking the offering, and these kids are looking at each other, and I know what they're doing. They're talking about what they're going to give. And after a couple of minutes, he pulls these two envelopes out of his pocket. On top of one envelope, it said gas. On top of the other envelope, it said food. I know, I read it. Stretched my neck to find out, but I finally saw it, and it had gas on one envelope, and it had food on the other. I know she's going to have a baby, and it's not going to be very long. You could tell. As they looked at each other, I knew that certainly they needed the little envelope with food, because there was only enough money in that envelope to get them back to where they needed to go, enough food to eat, and only enough money in that envelope to get them gas from there to back where they were going to their little tiny church. And as I watched these two kids, they sat there and he smiled at her and she smiled at him. He smiled at her, she smiled at him, and then the guy began to pray and they held hands. They reached over and they grabbed onto one another's hands and they prayed as this man prayed. I know. I watched. I wasn't feeling like praying either. I wasn't given anything and I wasn't going to pray about anything. And so I watched them, and sorry about that. If you brought a visitor today, tell them how holy I actually am. And just everybody has a bad day. So I looked at these kids, and he said amen. And when he said amen, this dear man, this young kid, reached into the envelope, and he pulled out a bill, and he wrinkled it all up. And I tried to see what it was, but couldn't tell. And when the plate came by, they smiled at each other, and he put the money in the offering plate. And when he put the money in the offering plate, the Lord spoke to me. And he said, well, you'd never do that. I said, now what does that mean? I said, well, what that means is you tithe. And you tithe 10%. $113.78. You wouldn't round it off to 80 cents if you had to. You tithe. You are a tither. You do it the legal way. You have not. All this is happening in seconds. I'm sitting there thinking, Lord, don't make a federal case out of this. These kids give you some money and now you want to jump on me. What in the world did I do? And I'm sitting there the whole time, and the Lord just gently says, you haven't asked me about what you ought to give for years. You tithe. You ought to tithe too, and that's not the point. You know what is the point? When you become ritualistic about anything you do, you don't have to talk to God about anything. Just do it. And then you could end up with a relationship with God where you never talk to him, because tomorrow you know you're going to go here. Tomorrow you know you're going to give this. Tomorrow you know you're going to do that. And I can tell you, before those kids left that convention, they had more money than they had seen in a while. I know you can sit and think about where it came from. Guilt. Guilt covered the old preacher's heart. I can tell you this. I mean, I was going around to all my friends taking offerings and stuff, and I mean, I was taking my own offerings for sure and stuffing it underneath their door and say, well, why would you tell that, Pastor? I would tell that because I don't think I know of anything more damnable than that I would ever become the kind of person that is so routine in my walk with God that my wife would know it, my children would know it, and the congregation would know it. that if I didn't hear people from time to time say, you know, Pastor, it's amazing. It seems like even you're growing. It's nice to hear. No. And when the children of Israel experienced all the good things of God, it's extremely dangerous when God blesses you greatly, because when he blesses you, it's very, very easy then to become casual and not to talk to him about what you ought to do. Not only are people routine, but secondly, I'll tell you this, by the way, they're not all going to be this long. The rest of them are very quick and very short. You'll get out of here by noon. There's another service. That's why you guys come to this service, don't you? You know there's another service after this. I always wondered. Secondly, is that people who become ritualistic in their walk become closed-minded. They're routine in what they do, but they're closed-minded. In other words, are you teachable? Or have you really learned all there is to learn? Do you know everything there is to know? Being closed-minded means there's just nothing to teach me. I know it all. The children of Israel, one, that they would not become so routine in what happens in their life, and secondly, that they would remain teachable. And thirdly, when you find people like that, they're very defensive. They're very defensive, like me. When the Lord would press me about whether or not I ask him about what I should do, if I become legalistic about what I do, then I don't need to talk to him about anything. And by the way, that's the reason why the devil loves for you and me to fall into routines, because when you fall into a routine, it's then that you're most vulnerable to him, because you don't really spend much time with the Lord. And being defensive just means when the Lord nudges me about something, I am not easily shaped. I'm not easily corrected. There aren't those adjustments that happen in my life. But the Lord says, certainly that's what I want to do. And fourthly, I can tell you they are comfortable. Those kind of people are extremely comfortable. They really aren't pressed about anything. They just aren't. It's kind of like everything's okay. And they'll say things like this, well, no, I praise God, everything's wonderful, hallelujah. Never been happier, bless God. I'm going to tell you, everything's just great. Never pressed about a thing. Never worried about anything. We're going to take communion tonight. We're going to serve you. We take communion for an obvious reason. You know why? Because it's a good time for me to sit down and me just to think, Lord, is there any adjustments you want to make? Any corrections you want to make? Any work you want to do in my life? When people become comfortable, frankly, what they say is nothing needs to change in my life. And that's why I say, when people tell me they're happy and there's never any pressure and they never feel any pressure to be better about the things the Lord's called them to do, then I tend to look at people like you would and say, if you have no friction, then you have no motion. If you aren't being rubbed in some place, then you probably aren't going someplace. Wherever there's motion, there's friction. And fifthly, I would certainly say that for people like that, there's instability in their life. What do I mean by instability? That's what I mean. When people do not day by day experience the fresh touch of the Spirit of God in their life, then they will always be, they'll have this tendency to run whenever things are tough. They'll have the tendency to run whenever trouble rises. When things aren't good, they're out of there. And I hear this all the time. I don't need this. I don't need this. I don't deserve this. I'm not staying in this. I'm out of here. I don't have to put up with this. The tendency to be unstable and the tendency to be mobile and to run whenever trouble comes. And that's why the Lord has an amazing way, by the way, of letting you and I know the balance between tension and tranquility. Tension really is a wonderful thing, but if you have too much tranquility, then that'll produce apathy. If for 40 years you experience blessing and blessing and the goodness of God, if you're not careful, you could become very apathetic. What are we going to do today? Oh, I don't know. We're going to follow God and we're going to get the water we need and the food we need and the deliverance we need. And I don't know. You could be casual about it. Tension will produce too much anxiety. And all of you know what that's like at your house. Frankly, that's the way it is at our house. The boys and I are so nice to Joyce, you can't believe it. And while we are so incredibly nice to Joyce, we got to watch out. Because, you know, things get too tranquil around there. And so we, every once in a while, will stir a little tension just to bring balance to our house. I mean, it isn't right that that woman is happy all the time. And really, that's the way of the Lord too, isn't it? You know, he's very good at that. He knows when I need to know the tranquil, blessed days of God, and then he needs to. He's well aware of the fact that there's days that I need to feel a little pressure because I know that he's the one that can get me out. He's the one that can really help me. He's the one I can run to. He's the one that when I feel that way, I can fall on my knees and say, Lord, you know this is too great for me. This is too hard for me. There's no way in the world, Lord, I could ever do this without your help. And that's why I think people who begin to run lose sight of the fact that the Lord is there to bless and help. And sixthly, they emphasize externals. You find a person that isn't growing in the Lord, and I'll show you a person that will always be doing the external things. But like David, who says in Psalm 51, the external things are good. People who really don't grow much are people who are trying to do the things that make them look good. You know, they buy extra things and they give extra things and they do extra things. And I think you ought to do all of that. But I think what David says in Psalm 51 is really important. Lord, it's the inward parts. It's my heart and my soul. That's what you really want to touch. That's what you really want to work in me. I want to emphasize the external things, but Lord, I also want you to do a work on the internal things in my life, those things deep in my heart. And last of all, is you will discover that people who don't learn from the history that God gives them is that they tend to live with a lack of sacrifice. A lack of sacrifice. I don't even know why I apply anything with you. You all are so smart. It's kind of a waste of my time and yours. What do I mean, a lack of sacrifice? Well, maybe a better way to say it, does your ministry cost you anything? You're a mother, you're a father, husband, a wife, a businessman, a businesswoman. So does it cost you? Does it cost you to be a mom? Does it cost you to be a dad? Does it cost you to be a husband, a wife? Does it cost you? Is there any expense at all? That's what the scripture says. In fact, J. Henry Jowett said, boy, I tell you, it runs me through every time I read it. I've got to paste it all over my office. Ministry that costs nothing accomplishes nothing. If it doesn't cost you, it's probably not going to accomplish very much. The lack of sacrifice is, in fact, the last time that you really loved someone is the last time you sacrificed for them. To say that I love you is not enough. To say that you love me is not enough. Sacrifice is what proves to people how much you love them. Jesus Christ said he loved me, but he died for me. He sacrificed his life for me, cost him all those things to say, I want to learn from history. But can I tell you this too? I want to be a part of making history too. I'd like for our lives to be such that your children and mine would look at people like us, older people, and say, those are examples to me worth following. That somehow the history of our life would speak loudly to them. I think that's what the Lord intends. And that's our desire for sure.
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1: I guess I'm the one that would like to say, I doubt that you can really be a person of faith without sounding like it. 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And because we believe in God, then we do the very things that He's asked us to do. 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

Heart of the Word with Ron Mell is sponsored by Compassion Ministries, and you can join him at their regular time, which is every weekday afternoon at 1:30 here on 93.9 KPDQ. Coming up next, we're going to start off Good Morning Portland with a message from Pastor Scott Gilchrist in Abide in the Word. Well, we all could use a little laughter sometimes, and this October, we have an opportunity for you to do just that. Get ready.

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10: How can we cooperate? Because that tension I brought up, seek the things above, think the things above, because your old life is dead, your new life is hidden with Christ in God. 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These are positional truths, true of every Christian. But now and this is always the way the epistles work, he says, now live that way, act that way. And so he says, set your mind, your old life is dead, you're a new person, you're hidden. Oh, it speaks of security, and it speaks of secrecy. But soon you'll be revealed, everyone will see who we are in Christ. Now therefore, live that way.
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10: Take your Bible and turn to Colossians chapter 3. If you're new with us, we're just going through as what we do. We're in this little letter from Paul to the church, believers in Christ. There were no buildings with steeples that I know of anyway in the first century, but there were people gathered like we are. That's the church. This is just a building. We're the church. And he's writing to us. God is writing to us through the Apostle Paul. And we're in chapter 3 of Colossians. And our text is verse 5 of chapter 3. Therefore, put to death the members of your earthly body,

0: you know, immorality, impurity, passion, evil desires, greed, which amounts to idolatry. For it's on account of these things that the wrath of God will come. And in them, you also walked when you were living in them. But now you also put them all aside. And he goes on, but we're not going to go on today. We'll pick it up there again. But therefore, put to death. That's kill. The old King James said, mortify. That's the I read it purposely, very literally. That's very decisive action. And if you're reading in context, it creates a tension. And if you think on it, because we ought to be reading in context. God meant, you know, he didn't write us a book of quotes. He wrote a letter. And all parts of the Bible, the closest thing to a book of quotes would be sometimes in the book of Proverbs when there's a string of pearls, you know. But we're reading in context because Paul has a thought he's getting across, and the Holy Spirit wants us to hear it. And yet when he says, put to death the members of your earthly body, you know, immorality, impurity, passion, evil desire, you go, well, wait a minute, what did he just say? So I want us to just look back at the four verses ahead of this, because I've entitled this sermon, Cooperate. Cooperate. It is, by the way, when he says put to death, it's not a suggestion. It's not a, you might try. Mm-mm. It's a command. It's an imperative. And it's the third imperative that we've seen in this little short section where he's starting to apply the great truth that he's explained for a couple chapters. So if then, and remember verse 1, I said that's an if of argumentation. You know, if it rains in Portland, get an umbrella. It does rain in Portland. Boy, it hasn't been lately, huh? It's beautiful. I'm loving it. But, you know, since is what he's saying. Since it rains in Portland, get an umbrella. There's that if of, so read it that way, because that's what he's after, and it's a strong way of saying it. Since you've been raised up with Christ, and you have, he just has explained that for two chapters, really, we're identified with Christ. When Christ died, he died for my sins, and I'm going to praise him forever and ever that he bore the wrath that I deserved. When Christ died, he died for your sins. But there's this other truth that Paul is underlining. When we put our faith in Christ, not only were we forgiven, but we died with Christ. We're identified with Christ. We are in Christ so thoroughly that God sees us in Christ. And when Christ died, I died. When he was buried, I was buried. When he rose, I rose. And I speak I for all of us who know Jesus Christ. So read it again with me. Since you've been raised up with Christ, keep seeking. That's the first imperative. Seek, keep seeking. It's a present tense imperative. Keep seeking the things above where Christ is, seated at the right hand of God. Set your mind on the things above. That's the second imperative. Where Christ is, not the things that are on earth. So he says, seek and think. And now I'm saying, shorthand for verse 5, cooperate. But that's not what he said. He said, put to death. Put to death. Kill. Mortify the members of your earthly body, your sinful tendencies. As people who are still down here. If any man is in Christ, he's a new creature. The old things have passed away. Behold, new things have come. So he says, therefore, if you're a new creature in Christ, live like one. Walk like one. It's very parallel to Ephesians 5. There's this little verse in chapter 5 of Ephesians. He wrote that letter the same time he wrote this letter from the same prison cell. And he said, you were formerly darkness. Now you're light in the Lord. Walk as children of light. I love that. It's a 3-point outline. We were all darkness. We're not holier than thou. We're not get your act together and be religious. We are sinners who discovered a Savior, who found him. He found us, really. And he opened our eyes and we go, oh, I'm forgiven. I've been set free. Oh, the joy as we sing songs all the time about it. Well, he says, you were darkness, now you're light in the Lord. Live that way. Walk that way. So verse 8 of Ephesians 5 is very parallel to this here. He says, kill, put to death. And he gives quite a list, doesn't he? Look at verse 5. He gives six, it's immorality, impurity, passion, evil desire, and greed, which amounts to idolatry. There are four and then two. And the reason I say that is because look at the list of six. Immorality, impurity, passion, evil lusts. He's talking about lust, sexual lust. He uses four different words to describe. He says, put that stuff to death. And then he says, and greed, which amounts to idolatry, the last two. So you have basically lust and greed. And that's what we were by nature. Ever since Adam sinned, we're plagued by that and what it leads to. So he says, put that to death. Immorality and idolatry, they are twin sins that seem to always go together in the scripture and in life. And they are twin evils, you might say, that there's a spectrum. You know, as you read the six, you can see descriptions that describe what we were, what we are by nature, until God gives us a new nature, new life, a new creation in Christ. So prevalent throughout history. You don't have to read the Bible very far to see, wow, immorality, lust, greed, idolatry. And you don't have to just read the Bible. You just read history and you'll see plenty of it. Israel's history. I've been reading, as many of you are, the Old Testament, and I'm in the prophets right now, but wherever you are in the Bible, you'll see man, male and female, all of us, plagued by immorality and idolatry, putting anything or anyone above the one and only true God that we were designed to know and follow and worship. Idolatry. We'll take a close look at that next week, Lord willing, because there's so much here for us to learn and so much for us to be warned of. But you look at Israel's history and it's plagued with these two sins. Look at the church history since Christ till 2026. Now, we don't struggle with those things today. Oh, my. A culture that is just saturated with sexual sin, portrayed as beautiful and loving. And we see all the time the wreckage that it produces. And so sadly and tragically, the church, the professing church is often reflective of the culture. And so it's interesting that he starts here as he applies this. Therefore, He starts with four terms that describe this sin, immorality. Pornea is the first word. You can hear porn. It's where we get our term, pornography. Used to be written sin, porn, graphy, graphé, but now it's pictures, videos, you name it. Pornea, any distortion of God's design for sex. Let me just say, by the way, too, as we plunge into this, that God designed sex. It's his idea. It's a beautiful gift from God. He created us on the first page, male and female. And sex within the sacred bonds of marriage, he said, Adam, it's not good for you to be alone. I'm giving you Eve. And the two became one. And it's a picture. The intimacy within marriage is a sacred picture of Christ and the church. And so what I'm saying here, what Paul is saying and what God is saying is not like, oh, don't talk about sex. Sex is a beautiful gift from God. But when it's abused, well, we'll read on. It's destroyed many lives. Destroyed many marriages. Sexual sin. Destroyed many families. Destroyed many churches. Local churches. It plagues the name of Christ when leaders... You don't have to look very far. If you've been a Christian any length of time, you've been shocked that men who stood in pulpits turn out to be sinning in this area. And it happens often enough that I could recount, and if you just keep your ears and eyes open, you go, oh, yeah, forgot. When I was young, I was shocked at that. As I was starting to walk with Christ, and I heard of those kinds of sinful situations, and I started a list, and I kept it in the top drawer of my desk back in the back of men who had completely brought reproach to the name of Christ. And the list got longer and longer, and I gave up. But now all these years later, in the last 6 months, I won't. But I will say it destroys much of the testimony of the church at large. We're called to be different. We're called to live holy lives. Well, the Bible gives much warning, verse 5 being a great example regarding this. The Bible gives much instruction how to avoid. And by definition, in 30 minutes, I'm not going to be able to comprehensively give you what the Bible says, but I want to give an overview of it because this isn't a random text or an isolated text. This is central to what it means to follow Christ. So let me just reread those words just one more time. Immorality, porneia, sexual immorality, impurity, uncleanness, that which defiles in this area. Passion. Follow your passion. Follow your heart. Man, we say that a lot. In the church. And the Bible says, follow me, Jesus Christ said. Follow me. Follow your passion? I know what people mean. Well-meaning people. I've probably said that in the sense of, you know, when you find your niche and go for it, your sweet spot, your gifting. But, oh, man, telling young men, just your design, just follow your passion. No, follow Christ. So we could stop on each one of these. Evil desire, it's two words, evil lust. The word is translated lust, desire that's evil. And he labels it. Usually it doesn't need the evil with it. When you see the word, it's in rare context, is it just a good desire or a desire you have? It's lustful. And here he doubles up on it. But what we want to do is look at this now and say, okay, how can we cooperate? Because that tension I brought up, if I've been raised up with Christ, then why do I still have to, if my, you know, we said last week, seek the things above, think the things above, because your old life is dead, your new life is hidden with Christ in God. And your new life is soon to be revealed. These are positional truths, true of every Christian. But now he, and this is always the way the epistles work, he says, now live that way, act that way. And so he says, set your mind, your old life is dead, you're a new person, you're hidden. Oh, it speaks of security, and it speaks of secrecy. But soon you'll be revealed. Everyone will see who we are in Christ. Now, therefore, live that way. And he starts by saying, put to death. This is Paul's echo, is it not? Turn over to Matthew 5. Look at Matthew 5. When our Lord, verse 27, you've heard it said, you shall not commit adultery. Jesus, by the way, in the Sermon on the Mount, he would quote not just the Bible, but he was saying what people were saying, what their religion was saying, what Judaism was saying, what the rabbis were saying. And they had taken God's word and kind of made it external and minimized it in some ways by being legal with it. And he said, you know, you've heard it said, don't commit adultery. And so you could be sitting here saying, I don't, and I wouldn't, man. But he said, but I say to you that everyone who looks on a woman to lust for her has committed adultery with her already in his heart. All the way through this section of the Sermon on the Mount, Jesus lifts the bar and he says, sin isn't just the outward manifestation. Sin goes to the very core, our heart. And you can commit adultery in your heart. And in fact, he said, then don't. And he didn't just say, let me give you 17 reasons why you shouldn't. Look what he said, verse 29. If your right eye makes you stumble, gouge it out and throw it from you. It's better for you that one of the parts of your body perish than for your whole body to be thrown into hell. And if your right hand makes you stumble, cut it off, throw it from you. For it's better for you that one of the parts of your body perish than for your whole body to go into hell. Hence, Paul says, kill the members of your body. Now, neither of them are saying, you know, amputate your hand. You find that you're a thief, and so we'll cut your hand off. You still have another hand. Or your eyes, is your eye really the problem? That's the member that gets involved in the sin, the lust of the eyes or the hands or the feet. That's how we sin with the members of our body. But he says, put them to death. And he doesn't say, gouge out an eye. There have been people who've done that literally through history. And of course, that doesn't solve the lust problem. You still have another eye. And if you gouge them both out, you still have what? It's a problem of what did you say? Verse 28, the heart. You need a renewed heart. So he's saying take decisive action. Don't make any compromise. And he's saying just what Jesus said. And I reiterate, it's not that sex is bad. It's the distortion of sex that he's after in this verse and throughout the scripture. Well, he say, wow, how can I be in this world? We ask ourselves, I mean, Scott, everybody, everywhere. You don't know my industry. You don't know what it's like at my school. You don't know the family I grew up in. We can easily start thinking and talking that way. And we say, how? That's the question. And I'm going to answer why, and then how. There'll be a lot of overlap, but as I was going through the scripture, I just thought, wow, there is so much here. And so there'll be overlap, but I'm going to answer why and then how. And it's really an echo of Colossians 3. You're a new creature in Christ. You've been identified with Christ. Now live that way.
1: 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Scott will be back shortly with a quick preview of the next program. Today's message was titled Cooperate, a message from our study in the book of Colossians. 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We'd love to share how this work is impacting lives around the world. Even though we've concluded our study in Galatians, today you still have time to request either the companion booklet to the Galatians study titled A Transformed Life or the USB drive with all 50 hours of Pastor Scott's teaching through the book of Galatians. 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That's Abide in the Word, P.O. 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
0: Walk in the Spirit, abide in His Word. How does the Holy Spirit guide me? We'll see this as we work our way down to verse 16 in Colossians 3. The Holy Spirit and His Holy Word are like this. This book was written by the Holy Spirit. It's God-breathed. How do I get direction from the Spirit? How do I walk? Where do I know where to go in life? By opening this book. And that's why Jesus said constantly, abide in my word. Abide in my word. And so when men ask me, how can I avoid this sin? How can I escape the bondage? Abide in God's word. Jesus prayed what? Sanctify them. Sanctify them in the truth. Thy word is truth. John 17, 17. We need daily time with Him. He uses His word to guide us. He uses His word to strengthen us. We talked about it on New Year's. It's like food. You stay healthy by eating it. Sanctify them in the truth. God's truth found in His word. Your word is truth, Jesus prayed. God's word is His method of liberating.
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3: weather. Partly cloudy as we go through the night with some areas of fog possible. Lows around 55 with a light wind. Patchy morning fog early on your Labor Day, then mostly sunny with highs around 70. Mostly clear to partly cloudy Monday night, some areas of fog possible, lows in the mid-50s. Morning fog, then sunny on Tuesday. I'm meteorologist Matthew Harding on KPDQ.
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13: What must I do to be saved? He asks. And Paul says, believe on the Lord Jesus Christ and you shall be saved. Why do we complicate this message? It's so simple. Believe on the Lord Jesus Christ and you will be saved. That's it. That's our message.

people come to Christ instantly as soon as they hear the gospel. It's the miracle of a moment. Others resist that decision for decades until one day they realize their need for Christ. Sometimes it's a crisis or tragedy that brings them to that point. Other times it's as though their eyes suddenly open. Today on A New Beginning, Pastor Greg Laurie shows us the miraculous conversion of a certain Philippian jailer, a conversion that would sweep through his entire family.

0: 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And in it, you point out how the Bible gives us a biblical worldview.
1: Yeah.
0: What does that actually look like in everyday life?
1: Yeah, well, a biblical worldview is learning to think biblically, not emotionally. And, you know, every day we are bombarded with all kinds of information. It starts with your phone scrolling through X or other social media platforms. You're absorbing information, a lot of it not helpful, some of it even potentially hurtful. Then there's the television. Then there's just a stream of things that you hear and are exposed to each and every day. So Romans 12 sums it up as follows. It says, Paul speaking, I urge you, therefore, brothers, to present yourselves to God as a living sacrifice, holy and acceptable. Don't be conformed to this world, but be transformed by the renewing of your mind, that you might know what is the good and perfect will of God. So two things Paul tells us is, well, three really. First, present yourself to God. Present your mind to God, present your life to God, present your day to God. Number two, don't be conformed to this world's way of thinking. As one translation puts it, don't let this world squeeze you into its mold. What should I do instead? Be transformed by your study of the Word of God. Don't be conformed to this world. Be transformed by the renewing of your mind. How do you renew your mind? Fill it with the Bible. That's the best thing you can do. So I talk about this and a whole lot more in a new book that I've written titled, What Every Growing Christian Needs to Know. Let me help you get your mind set on the right track so you can learn to think and then act biblically. The title of the book I want to send you is, What Every Growing Christian Needs to Know.
0: 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Or go online to harvest.org. And then, Pastor Greg, just before we go, would you mind praying with the person listening who wants to make a change today in their relationship with the Lord?
1: I'd be happy to, Dave. You know, as you've been listening to this today, maybe you've heard another voice. By that I mean, yeah, you heard me say a few things, but you heard God's voice speak to you deep in the recesses of your heart. And it suddenly dawned on you, this is what I need. Or to state it more accurately, this is who I need. I need Jesus and I want Jesus, but maybe you don't know how to make that connection. Let me help you. God is only a prayer away. He stands at the door of your heart and he knocks. And Jesus says, if you'll hear his voice and open the door, he'll come in. Let me help you open the door, so to speak, of your heart as you invite Jesus to be your Savior and Lord. So here's what I would like you to do. I'd like you to stop what you're doing and I want you to pray a prayer after me. I'll lead you in this prayer. And as you pray it, God will hear you. Pray this after me right now if you want Jesus Christ to come into your life. Lord Jesus, I know I am a sinner and I am sorry for my sin and I need your forgiveness right now. Would you come into my heart, my life as Savior, as God, as friend? I choose to follow you from this moment forward. Thank you for calling me and accepting me and forgiving me. In Jesus' name I pray. Amen. I know that was a relatively short prayer. Maybe you felt something as you prayed it. Maybe you felt nothing. That doesn't really matter, because God's word says These things we write to you that believe on the name of the Son of God, that you may know that you have eternal life. It doesn't say, so you may think you have it, or you may hope you have it if God's in a good mood. No, that you can know it. And I want you to know, if you pray that prayer and meant it, Jesus Christ, the Son of God, has come into your life. So congratulations. You're now a Christian. Now continue to follow the Lord.
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3: 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We have Pastor Brett Metter coming up next in today's Word, and then we have Focus on the Family with Jim Daly at 7. 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
4: weather. Some clouds and fog for a while, and then we get sunshine back by afternoon. High pressure is over the Pacific Northwest. We'll hit about 70 on the afternoon high. Overnight, a little bit of fog, mid-50s, and then we're looking good on Tuesday. Partly sunny in the morning, sunny in the afternoon, upper 70s. I'm meteorologist Steve Hamilton on KPDQ.
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6: 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Well, good morning, Portland. This is Justin Mansfield. Appreciate you being here this morning. As we join Pastor Brett Metter, this is Today's Word on 93.9 KPDQ.
7: They grabbed Paul and Silas and put them into the prison there. And while you might say, well, Paul and Silas were in bondage, no. It was actually the prison keeper who was in bondage to his sin. You see, as Christians, even though we might think we're stuck, we're not the stuck ones. We're the ones that are free.
8: Pastor Brett Metter assuring the penalty for sin has been paid.
7: But I believe the Christian, as we struggle in this life with the challenges and the temptations, one of the things we want to do is strive for that liberty that Christ gives us, and that's what we see in this story.
8: Acts chapter 16 finds Paul and Silas unjustly thrown into prison, but they had a surprising reaction to their suffering. As they prayed and sang hymns to the Lord, they found strength in a remarkable miracle that created an opportunity to minister and lead many to salvation. Pastor Brett Metter highlights their example of the power of prayer and praise in today's Word.
7: St. Lawrence was born right around 225 A.D., and Brother Lawrence was famous for giving to the poor, distributing to the poor and the needy as a church leader. His mentor was an amazing guy, and he looked up to his mentor, but one day his mentor was sentenced to death. Of course, persecution of the church was rampant at that time, and St. Lawrence's mentor was sentenced to death, and the day before he died, he went and visited and said, "What am I going to do without you?" Lawrence said to his mentor. He said, "You will follow me in 3 days." He's like, "Well, that's not very encouraging. You're going to die too." Well, in those days, the Christians had a little more fortitude than we today. We're all so fearful of death and freaked out. But the Christian church in those days had a whole nother level of strength and power and divinely given inspiration to just live their lives on the edge. And they didn't count their lives dear to themselves. And sure enough, his mentor was killed there, burned at the stake. But Lawrence used those last 3 days. He was going to give all of his possessions away to the poor. He was going to use the resources of the church that they had and just give it all away because he knew he was next. But the first day of that, he started doing that. Well, one of the Roman precepts that were there said, "Hey, where are you getting all this treasure? The church has a treasure chest somewhere. Where is it? I want to know where your wealth is," because he was going to take it. And Lawrence, he'd already started giving it all away, but he said, "I'll tell you what, in 3 days, I will give you the church's treasure." And the guy said, "Okay, 3 days.

0: 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Up next, we hop on the Bible bus with Dr. J. Vernon McGee in Through the Bible. And then we have Chuck Swindoll at 8 in Insight for Living.
1: Some clouds and fog for a while, and then we get sunshine back by afternoon. High pressure is over the Pacific Northwest. We'll hit about 70 on the afternoon high. Overnight, a little bit of fog, mid-50s, and then we're looking good on Tuesday. Partly sunny in the morning, sunny in the afternoon, upper 70s. I'm meteorologist Steve Hamilton on KPDQ.
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0: The argument between Moses and Pharaoh is heating up. And in Exodus chapter 7, we got a front row seat. Welcome to Through the Bible. I'm Steve Schwetz, here with our president, Greg Harris, welcoming you aboard the Bible bus. So why don't you find your seat and get comfortable? And while you do, Greg and I are eager to do one of our favorite things, and that's to share a few stories from you, our listening family.
1: That's right. We are going to reach into the metaphorical USA mailbag.
0: Yep.
1: Some of it's digital, so we can't actually reach in and get them. But we have some exciting responses from our listening family that we want to share with you.
0: Yeah, this is Janet, who tells us how she's a phrase that Dr. McGee used and you've brought forward for us, Greg, flinging the seed alongside us. She writes, Dr. McGee's resources are the backbone of much of my teaching. As I work with incarcerated youth, I offer them a Bible bus pass for when they go home. I also spend the first moments in the morning listening to Dr. McGee's broadcast. I'm looking forward to going straight through the Bible with him. I use his set of books for helping to plan my lessons for the kids each week, and it is my pleasure to help put some gas in the tank. God bless you and keep you strong in his service. I'm praying for you.
1: Wow, that is great to hear. I love how our listeners aren't just passive, but they take the teaching, they take the seed, and then they fling it in their own sphere of influence. I love that. Now, Jonathan tells us that Through the Bible is a family affair, and here's what he wrote. I just finished my first 5-year trip on the Bible bus. Congratulations, Jonathan.
0: Yay.
1: Way to go. He continues, my late mother-in-law tried to encourage my wife and I to listen years ago. We thought we were too busy dealing with our young family at that time, but now we individually listen every day. We are supporters of the ministry and have obtained Bible bus passes to hand out to family, friends, and strangers. We pray for you and the ministry of flinging the seed around the world. We wish we had jumped on the Bible bus all those years ago, but we have seats together now and are loving the scenic trip. May God continue to bless this ministry.
0: That's great. And those of you that noticed, both Jonathan and Janet referenced these Bible bus passes.
1: Yes.
0: And these will give them to you for free if you just call us, 1-800-65-BIBLE. It's a 10-pack. They're the size of a business card, so they fit in your wallet. Guys, if you don't like carrying stuff around, just a couple business cards.
1: Yeah.
0: It's an easy giveaway, and you can just share Through the Bible. All you got to do is say, hey, can I share something with you that has meant a lot to me?
1: Yes.

0: who's going to say no to that?
1: I wouldn't.
0: I know you would, yeah. And you're a tough customer. So he would take that, and then he would scan it, and if Greg was not saved, he would listen to Through the Bible.
1: I would.
0: And God in his providence would most likely save Greg.
1: Yes.
0: So if there's a Greg in your life, you can hand him a Bible bus pass. I'd encourage you to do that. Yeah. Honestly, I mean, we're making light of it, but it is a great opportunity to share the ministry of Through the Bible. We don't do any paid advertising, and we're relying on you to spread the word.
1: Yeah, I love that. And we have time to hear from Nancy, who's a longtime listener and shares this. What can I say about 48 years of the good Dr. McGee pouring God's love, joy, peace, and comfort into my broken heart and spirit? Hmm. The mental, physical, and spiritual abuse was relentless, and still I cling to Jesus through his word of love with the gentle ministry of my beloved pastor, McGee Maranatha Jesus.
0: Such an encouragement. Greg, let me pray for us as we begin our study. Heavenly Father, we are thankful for the relationship that we have through Jesus Christ to you, our Heavenly Father. I pray that you would bless the program as it goes out now, and that you would bless us, Lord. Open our eyes that we might behold wonderful things from your word as we study it together with Dr. McGee. In Jesus' name, amen. Now open to Exodus 7 as we go through the Bible with Dr. J. Vernon McGee.
2: Now today, friends, we come to this 7th chapter of the book of Exodus. And actually, the battle has not been joined between the gods of Egypt and the Lord God of Israel, but we are coming to it now. You see, everything had been preparation. God was preparing the children of Israel. He was preparing Moses and Aaron, and he has been preparing actually old Pharaoh for the engagement now that's going to take place. And this man, Moses, is to go in and join the battle. He'll throw the gauntlet down. Here only the thing he'll throw down will be the rod that's in his hand. Now, will you notice, I'll read verse 1 again of chapter 7 of Exodus. And the Lord said unto Moses, see, I have made thee a god to Pharaoh, and Aaron thy brother shall be thy prophet. That is, Aaron will do the speaking, but you are to be there to tell him what to say. Now, that has always raised the question of whether Moses was tongue-tied or whether he stuttered or whether he had some impediment of speech. I personally do not think so. My feeling is that Moses' impediment was actually psychological, was actually a fear that he had in his own heart, and he needed bolstering up. 40 years in the wilderness, you see, had brought him to the place that he was not adequate to deliver the children of Israel. And God wanted to make it very clear that it was God delivering them and not Moses. And that's one of the reasons that it's so difficult for God to move today, even in the church, or in the lives and hearts of many of us, because in the church today, the church is taking credit, or some organization. And then there's some individual Christian that's taking credit. And when we are always getting in the way to take the credit, then the hand of God, the mighty bared arm of God's not revealed. The human element has to be put out of the way, has to be put to the side. God cannot use the flesh. Paul said, I know that within me, that is, within my flesh, dwelleth no good thing. Now, friends, if you don't believe that, then you believe God. He said that. And it's mighty hard for some of us to think that there's not a little good in us because we've been counting on it. We've been relying on it in time of an emergency. But God doesn't want it. God won't use it. God cannot use it. God has set the flesh aside. And so now, Aaron will speak for Moses. Now listen, verse 2, thou shalt speak all that I command thee, and Aaron thy brother shall speak unto Pharaoh that he send the children of Israel out of the land. And I will harden Pharaoh's heart and multiply my signs and my wonders in the land of Egypt. And maybe at this time I ought to take a moment, because it will come up later, and say a word about what does it mean to harden the Pharaoh's heart. Did God harden Pharaoh's heart? Yes, he did, but only in the way that he means it here. God didn't take Pharaoh's heart. Or let me put it like this. Pharaoh was not a tender-hearted, sweet fella who just wanted to turn to God and desired to turn to God and was so happy to have Moses come down into Egypt to deliver the children of Israel because Pharaoh wanted to do something for them. And then God hardened his heart, and it was mean of God to harden the heart of this wonderful, lovely Pharaoh. Well, if that's the way you read it, friends, then you're not reading this right. Harden here actually means, it's a very figurative word, I'm told. It means like a rope that is twisted. It means God twisted the heart of Pharaoh. And why did he twist it? Well, he was going to squeeze out what was in it. The rebellion was in there, but he was covering it up all the time. You know, that is one of the things today that I guess makes a politician. Politician is really not to say what he thinks. He's to defer it. He's to find out how the people think, and he won't come out and say it. Yet in his heart, he feels one way, but he won't speak out on that. And there are a great many people like that today. They compromise and won't come out on it. Actually, that's the position Pharaoh wanted to take. Pharaoh did not want to let the children of Israel go. Yet he wanted to appear as a very benevolent ruler and wanted to be known as one who was very generous. Yet in this particular matter, he was hard. Well, God's going to make him come out with that. In other words, it's as if God's bringing him into court and making him. You know, there's certain men that have to be taken into court and made to do what they've agreed to do. And a man here in Los Angeles who's a contractor, he told me that he had to take a certain man into court and make him do the thing that he agreed that he would do. He wouldn't do it, but he took him into court. Now, that's exactly it. He hardened the man's heart. In other words, he made this man's heart firm to reveal what was really in it by his actions. Pharaoh had to face up to it. And that's what God is doing here to Pharaoh. That's what it means to harden Pharaoh's heart. And therefore, God sends Moses and Aaron in, and Pharaoh now is going to have to put it on the line. God's hailing him into court. God is saying, you're going to reveal the thing that is actually in your heart. You can't say one thing and do something else. God's going to force his hand in this particular matter. Now, that is the way that is to be understood, and not the idea that, dear old Pharaoh, he was a generous-hearted old fella. He's like old King Cole, who called for his, well, I can't even repeat that any longer, and he called for his Fiddler's Three. Just a jolly old King Cole. The fact of the matter is, Pharaoh is this kind of a man, and God's going to make him reveal it. And by the way, that's exactly what God's going to do with every individual. Someday when you come into his presence, you'll be seen as you really are. There'll be no more camouflage, nothing phony. You'll be just as you are. We shall know even as we're known then. And that is something that's rather frightening, is it not, for some of us. But this is a very important matter here for us to nail down at the very beginning. And I've taken time to do that here concerning this matter. And Pharaoh shall not hearken unto you, that I may lay my hand upon Egypt and bring mine armies and my people and the children of Israel out of the land of Egypt by great judgments. That's verse 4 of the 7th of Exodus. Now verse 5, and the Egyptians shall know that I am the Lord, when I stretch forth mine hand upon Egypt and bring out the children of Israel from among them. In other words, Pharaoh will stand revealed, and then God will be revealed, and the Egyptians will know, and the children of Israel will have it confirmed, and Moses and Aaron will be justified. Verse 6, and Moses and Aaron did as the Lord commanded them, so did they. And Moses was 80 years old, and Aaron 83 years old, when they spake unto Pharaoh. You see, Aaron's 3 years older than Moses. Now verse 8, and the Lord spake unto Moses and unto Aaron, saying, when Pharaoh shall speak unto you, saying, show a miracle for you, then thou shalt say unto Aaron, take thy rod, cast it before Pharaoh, and it shall become a serpent. Now, what happens here is that they're to use Aaron's rod in this particular connection, and the thing Pharaoh will ask for is, where are your credentials? You come here before me to make this very excessive demand upon me. What are your credentials? And God says, now this will be your credential, that rod Moses had, you remember. Now we find here in verse 10, and Moses and Aaron went in unto Pharaoh, and they did so as the Lord had commanded. And Aaron cast down his rod before Pharaoh and before his servants, and it became a serpent. Now the word serpent here, there's been some question about that, because there's not very much in Egypt on the snake as there is on other animals. And the word here actually is the word crocodile, for there were many of them in the Nile River and in many of the ponds in that day. I was told that there were quite a few that were still in that land. I didn't see any when I was there, but I was told they were there. Well, that's what you have here. You have a crocodile. The rod is changed to a crocodile. And you will find out all the way through this, we're dealing with the whole realm of zoology. That is, the gods of the Egyptians were animal or bird or something like that. And as Paul put it, they changed the glory of the uncorruptible God into an image made like to corruptible man and to birds and four-footed beasts and creeping things. And they symbolized, of course, everything. And they took an abstract idea and put it into concrete or into an image. And they had deities which represented every phase and function of life. They didn't miss a thing. And they had changed monotheism into polytheism. And as Sir Wallace Budge has put it like this, they believed in the existence of one great God, self-produced, self-existent, almighty, and eternal. But what happened was they held that this being was too great and mighty to concern himself with the affairs and destinies of human beings, and that he had permitted the management of this world to fall into the hands of hordes of gods and demons and good and bad spirits. That's what they believe. And that's the thing that Paul, you remember, found when he went to Athens. There was that monument to the unknown God. Man doesn't actually know the living and true God, worshiping all of these different things. And we find out now that here is this that is against already one of the gods of Egypt. The Hebrew word here is tannin, and is nowhere else in the Bible translated serpent, but right here in this particular section. It's rendered dragon over in Isaiah and Ezekiel, and it actually is satanic in its meaning. And that's the reason I suppose our translators translated it by the word serpent here. Well, regardless of that, and I'm not concerned about going into the meaning of Hebrew words here, other than just to make this statement that the thing that the Egyptians worshiped was the crocodile, among others. They didn't miss an animal, of course, and this animal occupied a very large place in the worship and the religion of Egypt. The god Sebek, S-E-B-E-K, was said to be incarnated in crocodiles. And Apep, A-P-E-P, was the perpetual arch enemy of all the solar gods, appeared in the form of a crocodile. Now they had, for instance, a magical ritual that they went through in the temple of Amun-Ra at Thebes. And it was a ritual that attempted to destroy Apep. You see, he was a terrible monster that lived in the nethermost parts of heaven And he endeavored every day to prevent the rising of the sun god Ra, and to stir up lightning and thunder and tempests and storms and hurricanes and rain, and to obscure the light of the sun by filling the sky with clouds and mist and fog and blackness. And this was actually a worship in Egypt, and was a very prominent worship. And the very first thing, God now delivers a blow at this. Here, this rod now is changed into a crocodile. And what happened, though, and this is the amazing thing that happens when Moses and Aaron did this, verse 11, then Pharaoh also called the wise men and the sorcerers, now the magicians of Egypt. They also did in like manner with their enchantments. Now, they duplicated this miracle. I don't know how they did it. Don't ask me that. But Paul says over in 2 Timothy 3:8, and we've referred to this before, now as Jannes and Jambres withstood Moses, so do these also resist the truth. Men of corrupt minds, reprobate concerning the faith. You see, they could duplicate it, and I think imitate it, by the way. But whatever it was, why, they made a pretty good show of it. Because of that, they resisted the living and true God. But God's not through with them, of course. Now, verse 12, for they cast down every man his rod, and they became crocodiles. But Aaron's rod swallowed up their rods. Now, that's the interesting thing. Now, they have worshipped the crocodile. But this rod in the hands of Aaron swallows up the other. And he hardened Pharaoh's heart that he hearkened not unto them as the Lord had said. Instead of this impressing Pharaoh, it didn't. It just hardened it. He was set in his way, and he just persisted in it. Now, verse 14, and the Lord said unto Moses, Pharaoh's heart is hardened. He refuseth to let the people go. Get thee unto Pharaoh in the morning. Lo, he goeth out unto the water, and thou shalt stand by the river's brink. Against he come, and the rod which was turned to a serpent or to a crocodile shalt thou take in thine hand. And thou shalt say unto him, the Lord God of the Hebrews hath sent me unto thee, saying, let my people go, that they may serve me in the wilderness. And behold, hitherto thou wouldst not hear. Thus saith the Lord, in this thou shalt know that I am the Lord. Behold, I will smite with the rod that is in mine hand upon the waters which are in the river, and they shall be turned to blood. And the fish that's in the river shall die, and the river shall stink. And the Egyptians shall loathe to drink of the water of the river. And the Lord spake unto Moses, say unto Aaron, take thy rod, stretch out thine hand upon the waters of Egypt, upon their streams, upon their rivers, upon their ponds, on the pools of water, and there may be blood throughout all the land of Egypt, both in vessels of wood, vessels of stone. Now, this is what they did. Moses and Aaron did so, as the Lord commanded. He lifted up his rod and smote the waters that were in the river, in the sight of Pharaoh, in the sight of the servants, and all the waters that were in the river were turned to blood. This is a blow again at the worship in Egypt, as we have indicated before, that this is called the first plague, by the way. The first miracle was the rod, of course. But here you have the Nile now turned to blood. And this river was sacred to Osiris. But that doesn't exhaust it all. Actually, the god of the Nile was Hapi, H-A-P-I. And the Egyptians depicted him in the form of a man with the breasts of a woman, which indicated that the god's powers of fertility and nourishment were there, you see. And there was a hymn that they sang in the temple of that day to Hapi. And it went something like this. Thou waterest the fields which Ra created. Thou art the bringer of food, the creator of all things. Thou fillest the storehouses. Thou hast care for the poor and needy. You see that the river was the lifeblood of the nation, but it had to be water to be lifeblood. Now it's blood, and it becomes death to them. And this is definitely, you see, judgment. Now, here's the amazing thing, friends. Verse 22. And the magicians of Egypt did so with their enchantments. And Pharaoh's heart was hardened, neither did he hearken unto them, as the Lord had said. And Pharaoh turned and went into his house, neither did he set his heart to this also. And all the Egyptians digged around about the river for water to drink, for they could not drink of the water of the river. And 7 days were fulfilled after that the Lord had smitten the rivers. This plague lasted for 7 days, and yet Pharaoh's not convinced because his own magicians were able to duplicate this. Don't ask me how they did it. I don't know. It's satanic, if you please. And I'm of the opinion we're beginning to see the manifestation of Satan again in our midst. We'll have occasion to talk about that later. But now, as we come to chapter 8, why we see again the next plague that's going to come upon the land of Egypt, and that's going to be the frogs. And the Lord spake unto Moses, go unto Pharaoh, and say unto him, thus saith the Lord, let my people go, that they may serve me. And if thou refuse to let them go, behold, I'll smite all thy borders with frogs, and the river shall bring forth frogs abundantly. And they'll go up and come into thine house, into thy bedchamber, upon thy bed, into thy house of thy servants, upon thy people, and into thine ovens, and into thy kneading troughs, yet in the kitchen even. And the frogs shall come up both on thee, and upon thy people, and upon all thy servants. And the Lord spake unto Moses, say unto Aaron, stretch forth thine hand with thy rod over the streams, over the rivers, over the ponds, and cause frogs to come up upon the land of Egypt. Now, next time, we're going to see this tremendous plague of frogs, and that there's more than meets the eye here, that these people also worship a frog goddess. It was the oldest. The mother goddess was a frog, by the way, that the Egyptians worshiped. We'll see that next time.
0: The battle is on. 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I'm Steve Schwetz, and I'll meet you back here next time as we continue our journey through the Bible.

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2: Some clouds and fog for a while, and then we get sunshine back by afternoon. High pressure is over the Pacific Northwest. We'll hit about 70 on the afternoon high. Overnight, a little bit of fog, mid-50s, and then we're looking good on Tuesday. Partly sunny in the morning, sunny in the afternoon, upper 70s. I'm meteorologist Steve Hamilton on KPDQ.
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7: When the bottom drops out of life, when pain arrives uninvited and refuses to leave, we're tempted to ask, where is God in all of this? But what if suffering isn't the enemy we've always assumed it to be? What if our deepest hurts are actually clearing our vision, sharpening the things that matter most? Today on Insight for Living, Chuck Swindoll returns to the ancient story of Job to uncover priorities worth recommitting to, truths that hold firm even when everything else gives way. Chuck titled his message, A Recommitment to Things That Matter.
2: You'll remember we are in Job, and I'd like to read a few selected sections from the 27th and 28th chapters of Job. Great book of wisdom, mysterious book in many ways, leaves us hanging, this good man with such dreadful events that capsized his world and it absolutely ruined his family life as his 10 children were taken. He was left with his wife, who herself became disillusioned and full of grief, and then with three friends to begin with who gave him more of their mind than they could afford to lose. And then once they were silenced, it's like an interlude. When you get to chapter 27, it's like a little interlude where he has time to think for himself. And that this goes through 31, chapter 31. And then a fourth friend comes on the scene named Elihu, who again delivers what's on his mind. But I want to read just a few verses from Job 27 during this interlude, and then 28. Verse 1 of Job 27, then Job continued his discourse and said, as God lives, who has taken away my right, and the Almighty who has embittered my soul for as long as life is in me, and the breath of God is in my nostrils, my lips certainly will not speak unjustly, nor will my tongue mutter deceit. Far be it from me that I should declare you right. Till I die, I will not put away my integrity from me. Verse 11, I will instruct you in the power of God. What is with the Almighty, I will not conceal. Behold, all of you have seen it. Why then do you act foolishly? Across the page, chapter 28, verse 1, surely there is a mine for silver and a place where they refine gold. Iron is taken from the dust and copper is smelted from rock. Man puts an end to darkness, and to the farthest limit he searches out the rock in gloom and deep shadow. Verse 5, the earth, from it comes food, and underneath it is turned up as fire. Its rocks are the source of sapphires, and its dust contains gold. The path no bird of prey knows, nor has the falcon's eye caught sight of it. And to find out what it refers to, verse 12, wisdom. But where can wisdom be found? Where is the place of understanding? Man does not know its value, nor is it found in the land of the living. The deep says, it is not in me. And the sea says, it is not with me. Verse 20, where then does wisdom come from? And where is the place of understanding? Verse 28, and to man he said, behold, the fear of the Lord, that is wisdom. And to depart from evil is understanding.
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2: Suffering helps us straighten out our priorities. Interestingly, the deeper the pain, often the clearer the vision, and the more crisp are the priorities that come as a result of our hurting. On the first anniversary of 9/11, you, like I, read various testimonies of real people who were touched in a real way by that very real series of atrocities. One surviving New York cop said, as a result of the atrocities, I no longer take our liberty for granted. A middle-aged widow whose husband was killed in the World Trade Center was quoted as saying, I now hug my children and always tell them I love them every morning and every night before we go to bed. One 48-year-old stockbroker admitted, I've decided to hold my business and my career much more loosely, and my family and friends have become much more important. By the way, he lost several friends and many clients on 9/11. Suffering helps us straighten out our priorities. Pastor John Piper has written a book recently that I have come across. It's a book to fellow pastors. It's called Brothers, We Are Not Professionals. I love the title. In it, he talks about suffering. I quote, "Sometimes massive suffering comes so close to home that for a brief season, the fog of our foolish security clears. And we can see the sheer precipice of eternity one step away." He adds, "Those are good times for pastoral realism. Oh, how hollow much of our lives and ministry seem in those moments. The last thing we regret then is being less professional." I think the same is true in the business world. I cannot recall ever hearing one once successful professional person now struggling with cancer saying while lying on the bed, "I wish I'd spent more time at the office." If Job could speak today, I think he would verify all of this. Stop and remember. Once his children were taken in that freak tornado, and his business went belly up as a result of a cataclysmic series of events, and his health went south, covering his body with boils, and a fever rose to dangerous levels. We never hear Job lamenting his missing the turn of a deal or longing for a fat contract that would enlarge his camel caravan business. Never once. You don't think about that when you're where Job was. Suffering helps us straighten out our priorities. Therefore, I am now convinced suffering is not an enemy, it is a friend. Not until we embrace it as such will we glean its benefits. I think by now Job has begun to grasp some of the benefits. I think he now has been brought back to the things that he can recommit himself to. Interestingly, it didn't begin to happen until his friends stopped talking. They showed up, they blamed, they, if you will, even spoke sarcastically with ridicule. They pointed fingers, they lectured, they unloaded a portion of their mind they couldn't afford to lose. And by the time they finally were quiet, it all began to distill in Job's mind to the point where he, in this little interlude, began to put things together. I am learning in my years on this earth that one of the benefits of getting sick or going through times of suffering is that your focus is automatically vertical because you have to lie down horizontal. Charles Spurgeon, the great pulpiteer of London for so many years, was a flashpoint of controversy. And the newspapers and the periodicals took him on full bore. Normally, he could hold his own, but there was one occasion when it began to get the best of him. All of us have our breaking point. His wife noticed a depression that was beginning to come over him. She became concerned for him that he not lose his zeal and not miss the opportunities that were his even while going through such hard times. And so she pulled from a portion of the Beatitudes, the section that reads, "Blessed are you when all people say all manner of evil against you. Bless and curse not. Great will be your reward." And she wrote it out in hand, by hand, on a large piece of paper, and she taped it on the ceiling of their bedroom. And he turned over in the morning, woke up, blinked his eyes, and read, "Blessed are you." And all, he really focused vertically on what God was saying. I think that's such a wonderful, wonderful idea. When we are flat on our back, the only way to look is up. And he stopped licking his wounds, and like Job, he began to be preoccupied with thoughts of God. For example, as you get into chapter 27 of Job, you will notice in the first 13 verses, no less than 10 times he refers to the name of God. Verse 2, as God lives, who has taken away my right, and the Almighty. Verse 3, as long as life is in me and the breath of God is in my nostrils. Verse 8, what is the hope of the godless when he is cut off, when God requires his life? Will God hear his cry when distress comes upon him? Will he take delight in the Almighty? Another reference. Will he call on God? Verse 11, I will instruct you in the power of God. What is with the Almighty I will not conceal. Again in verse 13, this is the portion of a wicked man from God. And the inheritance which tyrants receive from the Almighty. It is God. It is the Almighty. It is the Lord. It is God. Over and over and over again. I count no less than 10 references in those first 13 verses, which gives me the first of 5 priorities that I think are worth remembering. Job's priorities as of this point in his life. Thinking God's thoughts is our highest goal. Thinking God's thoughts is our highest goal. I've sometimes referred to this as thinking theologically, thinking biblically. That's why I'm such a proponent of scripture memory. You can never think more acutely God's thoughts than when you quote back to him or to life situations God's word. A.W. Tozer put it very wisely. What comes into our minds when we think about God is the most important thing about us. What do you think about when you think about God? I remember as a little boy thinking of God as the north wind, beard, cheeks puffed out, blowing the wind. Because that's what I saw on the old maps, the ancient maps that showed this presence blowing the wind of the sails of the ship and whatever. Cynthia and I know a friend who lives in China, and he sent us an email this past week because of his love for the Lord. I wasn't surprised to hear him say, as he described things getting a little bit darker and a little more uneasy there, he adds, but we are not at all afraid. So many words, he writes, my confidence in the sovereign hand of God keeps me from being afraid. What you think about God tells others a great deal about you. What do you think about God? Do you see him as the one who gives breath in your nostrils, the very giver of life? Do you see him as the one who will call all into judgment someday? Do you see him as the Almighty? Do you acknowledge his power is greater than any power that you would ever witness on this earth? It makes all the difference in the world in how you view life. Think of Job's situation. He is bankrupt. He is childless. He is friendless. His body is covered with boils. He's living with a high fever, intense pain. He is misunderstood. He is blamed. He is rejected. How in the world does he go on? His view of God keeps him going, and not what others are telling him. He recommits himself to things that matter. In a swirl of humanistic thinking, which he is given by the three friends, Eliphaz and Bildad and Zophar, he's turned that off, and he is now focused on the things of God. I love that kind of thinking. In fact, he says, because he is so focused, he will not pad the record. He will not speak deceitfully. He will not tell them what is not true. That brings us to the second. Go back to verse 3. As long as life is in me and the breath of God is in my nostrils, my lips certainly will not speak unjustly. Nor will my tongue mutter deceit. Far be it from me that I should declare you right. Till I die, I will not put away my integrity, from me. Second priority. Walking in integrity is the only way to live. The first, thinking God's thoughts is our highest goal. The second, walking in integrity is the only way to live. He won't skate. He won't fake it. He won't deceive them. He will not lie. He will tell them the truth. One of the most refreshing and reassuring kind of people to meet are those who have gained control of their tongues. You meet one about every decade. It's the last thing that seems to get under control. I think it's the strongest muscle in our body. I had a physician talk to me after the first service, and he said, by the way, don't be hesitant in saying that anatomically it's true. The muscle makeup of the tongue makes it the strongest muscle in the body. The muscles work, and he described it for me medically, and then he said, but the muscles of the tongue work altogether differently. Most likely is anatomically the strongest muscle in the body. I had reference to, obviously, the verbal part of it, but he said, no, anatomically it's the strongest. You got a strong muscle in your mouth, and so do I. Therefore, he says, verse 4, my lips will be lips of integrity. I will not speak unjustly. My tongue will not mutter deceit. I will talk truth. Far be it from me that I should declare you right, because I believe you are wrong. And for me to call wrong right is not the good use of my tongue. It's not integrity. I hold fast my righteousness and will not let go. My heart does not reproach any of my days. What a way to live, huh? What a remarkable way to live. You get to the third priority when you get down to verse 13, to the end of this chapter. And it's a bit of a relief, by the way. Somewhere in the middle of this chapter, Job changes the subject and moves toward the subject of the wicked. He leaves his testimony and he begins to talk about the wicked. Verse 12, behold, all of you have seen it. Why then do you act foolishly? This is the portion of a wicked man from God, and the inheritance which tyrants receive from the Almighty. Though his sons are many, meaning the sons of a tyrant, they are destined for the sword. His descendants will not be satisfied with bread. His survivors will be buried because of the plague. Their widows will not be able to weep. Though he piles up silver like dust, it's the picture of the wicked getting wealthy. Though he piles up silver like dust and prepares garments as plentiful as the clay, he may prepare it, but the just will wear it. Isn't that a great line? He may wind up with more clothes in his closet, but he'll have to will them to us. The righteous will wind up getting them. The old nonsense that's framed around license plates, he who dies with the most toys wins. Wrong. He who dies with the most toys passes them off to the righteous, and the righteous get to enjoy them. In fact, look at how he describes the house. He has built his house like the spider's web, or as the hut which the watchman has made. You ever notice how spiders build their webs in the flimsiest of places? And all you got to do is walk through them and you tear down their house. Now, we've got the most diligent spider in North Dallas at our home. In front of our house, he builds that house every day. In fact, when we walk through the web in the morning, you get it on your mouth and you get it on your ears, and Cynthia now says, did you walk through the web today? We came in last night, walked through the web. He now builds it during the day and we come back in. I want to meet that guy someday. He builds this house all over the place, and you walk right there. It's just as flimsy as a spider's web. What's Job saying? What's the third priority? Realizing that wrong will not ultimately triumph. Realizing that wrong will not ultimately triumph brings us a sense of justice. What a relief that is, that the wicked are building houses of a spider's web. Verse 19, he lies down rich, but never again. He opens his eyes and it is no more. I love the proverb that says, won't you set your eyes on that which is not? For riches certainly make themselves wings. They fly away as an eagle toward heaven. There go the riches. So it is with the wicked. You say, what do you mean a wicked? Mine flew away in the last couple of years as well. Riches don't hang around, do they? And when the wicked get rich, he says, they will not ultimately triumph. Rest assured, God knows. God keeps the right record. He knows what he's about. He knows who is righteous and who is wicked. He's keeping the score. It's easy for that to get confused if you watch too much CNN. Okay, let me just say it. Be very discerning what you watch and what you read. Be very sure that the source is reliable. There are still some very straight-thinking people inside the Beltway. Not a lot of them, but there are still some who are still thinking straight. It's a pleasure at times to hear from some. Reminds me that the wicked will not ultimately triumph. You know what I think? I think I've begun to see things clearer than I've ever seen them in my life. And I find myself wrong about something every day. Doesn't mean I'm always right. But on this subject, I'm right. This is right. This is right. It is merely a spider's web, albeit that spider bites. It's ugly. And the webs are numerous. But the great priority is that I realize that wrong will not ultimately triumph, that in the end, God wins. And the mystery, as it begins to unfold and truth begins to emerge, we will realize his plan is right. James Russell Lowell put it so well, truth forever on the scaffold, wrong forever on the throne. Stay on the scaffold. Keep thinking straight. Keep forming priorities from the Word of God. Spend less time in the papers and more time in the Scriptures. Let God give you your agenda and help you think through how to interpret the events of our times.
7: In the end, God wins. That's a comforting truth to carry into this day. 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This is Insight for Living, and Chuck Swindoll is reminding us to spend less time reflecting on the news cycle and more time in the Scriptures, letting God set our agenda. 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
8: Some clouds and fog for a while, and then we get sunshine back by afternoon. High pressure is over the Pacific Northwest. We'll hit about 70 on the afternoon high. Overnight, a little bit of fog, mid-50s, and then we're looking good on Tuesday. Partly sunny in the morning, sunny in the afternoon, upper 70s. I'm meteorologist Steve Hamilton on KPDQ.
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0: mean you're automatically forgiven. You're not. That's why you don't feel forgiven. That's why you still feel guilty. That's why you go and do religious things and it doesn't meet the longings of your heart. Because Jesus died on the cross, it doesn't mean you're automatically set free. What do you need to do? You need to come to Him personally, acknowledge your predicament, and ask Him, by His mercy and His goodness, to remove you from your predicament. He appoints, we receive. And there is no other way to go. There is no other person to whom we may go. There is no other philosophy that can deal with the guilt and the stain of sin that needs to be removed. And all of this on the basis of His death. You will notice that. How do we receive salvation? Through our Lord Jesus Christ. And how does our Lord Jesus Christ grant salvation to us? On the basis of His death. He died for us, He says. Now, Paul doesn't work out the whole doctrine of the atonement here. He does it elsewhere. But when we compare Scripture with Scripture, we understand that Paul's clear emphasis is this, that the death of Jesus was on our behalf and it was for our benefit. Romans 6:23, the wages of sin is death, but the gift of God is eternal life through Jesus Christ our Lord. So do you want to continue to live your life drawing the wages of sin, or would you like to come to God and find the benefit of the gift of His eternal life? And the life that we now enter into is on the basis of His death. And the life into which we are brought is a life lived together with Him. That's verse 10. He died for us so that, what? Whether we're awake or asleep, we may live together with Him. Loved ones, this is a tremendously important truth in Scripture. It's absolutely crucial for us as we seek to live our Christian lives. It was summarized and sung so helpfully for us together in the words of the great hymn, "My hope is built on nothing less than Jesus' blood and righteousness." And yet many of us have lived another week relying on the shifting, sinking sands of our own performance or our own feelings. So we determine how well we're doing in relationship to God on the basis of how we happen to be feeling, or how well we've been reading our Bible, or how many people we may have witnessed to, as if somehow or another by our good deeds, albeit Christian, conservative, evangelical, religious deeds, as if somehow or another by these things we make ourselves Christian and we ensure ourselves for heaven. It is on the basis of the fact that God has intervened in our life, shown us our predicament, brought us to Himself through the power of His Son, died for our sins, raised for our justification, sent His Spirit to live within our lives, that we are able to say, "I understand it now. My Christianity is based not upon who I am or upon what I do, but it is based upon who Jesus is and what He has done." And there's all the difference in the world. It is a dreadful tyranny to seek to live a Christian life based on who I am and what I do. Because who I am is wretched and what I do is worse. And if I take the performance of the last few days and base my hope of heaven on my performance, what solid ground is that to face eternity with? Not a lot. For we have erred and strayed from His ways like lost sheep. We have followed too much the devices and desires of our own hearts. And there is no health within us. So what are we going to do? We're going to plead the only thing we can ever plead. "Bold I shall stand in that great day," said Count Zinzendorf, "for who aught to my charge will lay, while through His blood absolved I am from sin and fear and guilt and shame." What do you do as a believer when sin comes into your life? What do you do as a believer when you are confronted by your guilt and by your proneness for rebellion and the pressing urgency towards disinterest in the things of God? To where do we run? There is only one place to which we might run. only one person to whom we might run. And this, you see, is the emphasis here. He's encouraging these dear, threatened Thessalonian believers to understand, listen, again in Zinzendorf's words, when from the dust of death I rise to claim my mansion in the skies, e'en then shall this be all my plea, Jesus has lived and died for me. The ground of our salvation is what Jesus has done upon the cross. The evidence of it is the outworking of it in our lives. I wonder, do you understand that? I wonder, loved ones, are you wearing your helmets? Or are you flying down the freeway of your Christian life with your hair blowing in the breeze, susceptible to every bump on the road, and tyrannized by the thought that you may fall off? Because if you fall off, you know if you hit your head, you're a goner. And every magazine article that comes your way, and every new theory that blows across your brain box, and every idea that comes walloping out of somebody's bookstore, you don't know where you are. I'll tell you why. Because you're not wearing your helmet. The devil comes to you, sows a thought in the back of your mind. It appears from nowhere. You say to yourself, goodness, what a heinous thought. While you're recognizing you have this horrible thought in your mind, a murderous thought perhaps, even the thought of your own suicide perhaps, even the thought of spiteful hatred towards someone that has come from nowhere to you. And while it's in your head, he comes to the front door of your head and he says, hey, excuse me, I believe you call yourself a Christian. How come you're having these dreadful, heinous thoughts? What do you say? This is what you say. I'm having dreadful, heinous thoughts because while sin no longer reigns in my life, it remains. And because you, stinko, devil-o, are around with your hordes and your fiendish schemes and your fiery darts and your devilish thoughts. But here's my answer. Yes, I had the thought. But the ground of my salvation is in what Jesus has done upon the cross. He defeated you at the cross. He died for my sins. He deals with that thought. And I look not to my own performance, but I look away to Jesus Christ. Rock of ages cleft for me, let me hide myself in thee. Let the water and the blood from thy riven side which flowed be of sin the double cure. Save me from its guilt and its power. All right, well, our time is gone. Let's just go to verse 11 and wrap this up. What's the progression of his thinking? Verse 8, he says, since we belong to the day, it is imperative that you stay awake, guard your heart, and keep your head. Why? Well, he says, because God did not appoint us to suffer wrath, but to receive salvation. And he died for us so that whether we lie in the grave in our bodies or whether we are walking the streets when we come, we may live together with him. There is nothing that can thwart the purpose and plan of God within our lives. Sickness may come, premature death may take us from a human perspective, all kinds of things may cross our path, but for the believer, we are safe. Neither angels, nor principalities, neither powers, neither sword, nor persecution, says Paul in Romans 8, can separate us from the love of God that is in Christ Jesus our Lord. It is the only relationship in all of life that is eternal in its dimensions. Neither marriage, nor parenthood, nor childhood, nor sibling relationships will last in the way that our relationship with the Lord Jesus will last. So what then is the implication of this? Well, he tells us in verse 11, what are we supposed to do with all this information? He says, this is what you're to do. I want you to encourage one another, and I want you to build each other up. Some of you may have a version where the word edify is found. Oikodemia is the Greek word. It means to build up. It's the same word that would be used for putting a building in place, constructing all those 2x4s and making sure that it stands fairly and safely. or from fishing, the mending of nets to put them all back so that there will be no holes when you go fishing the next time, or from orthopedics, the resetting of broken and fractured bones so that growth may proceed from there. Now, says Paul, I don't want the news of the coming of Jesus to be a source of embitterment or a source of confusion, but I want it to be a source of encouragement and a source of edification. Oh, you say, isn't that an amazing conclusion? I mean, you would think after he'd gone all along on these things, there would be some, you know, big, dramatic punchline. Jesus is coming back. I want you to understand this and this and this. Now, therefore, encourage one another and edify one another. Is that it? Yeah, that's it. Don't you think that's good? Couldn't you do it with a little bit of encouragement? Wouldn't you like to be built up a little bit? The world's a tough spot to live, isn't it? Which of us comes in here this morning without some kind of battle scars from the week that is gone? Which of us emerges from the race of the Christian life without a few spikes in the shins? Without a few bruises when you take your shirt off and see your rib cage as a result of elbows? What do I need? What do you need? Encouragement. Where are you going to get encouragement from? From whom? Notice. From one another. Who's one another? The guy sitting next to you. The lady sitting behind you. The person sitting in front of you. My task is to teach the scriptures so that I might edify the saints, so that you might do the works of ministry. When that starts to happen, I start to get real obsolete, and so do my colleagues. And we like that. Not because we're lazy, but because the penny is beginning to drop and people are beginning to discover what's supposed to be happening here. That they don't have to go and see the man or the man. They just need to see one another. If we're going to do what the Bible says, encourage one another. There's people around you this morning who are frankly flat out discouraged. They are discredited. They are misunderstood. They are maligned. They feel as though they were attached to a combine harvester with a long rope and dragged through a hayfield for about 4.5 weeks. They have emerged bloody and bruised into the company of God's people, and they're not probably going to go away real strengthened as a result of, how are you? Fine. How are you? Fine. Fine. Fine. Good. Fine. Good. Fine. Fine. Fine. Good. Fine. Fine. Forget it. Now, that doesn't mean we're all going to run out and trip over one another and say, excuse me, could you just stand still here? I want to edify you for a moment. Excuse me, here comes some encouragement is about to come your way. But what it does mean is this, in simple ways, and not as a result of an elite group retaining the prerogative, we can reciprocate the necessities of life to one another, supporting, caring, encouraging, comforting our ministries which belong to all the members of Christ's body. Don't tell me you don't know what to do in this church. Don't tell me you can't find a ministry in this church. That is absolutely bogus. I'll give you a ministry right here. And when you finish this one, you come back and I'll give you another one. Okay? As of today, commit yourself to being an encourager in church. That will be my ministry. Well, what'll I do? You figure it out. Where will I go? You figure it out. Who will I do it to? Anyone you want to. And you got a whole group to work with. How are you going to do it? Well, you can smile. That would help. Some of you can hug, cards, squeezes, slaps, shakes, milkshakes, tears, listening. But let me tell you how you really do it. Back in verse 18 of chapter 4, therefore encourage each other with these words. These words. And people say, well, why am I supposed to read the Bible? Why do I have to read the Bible every day? Well, it's food for your soul. No army can march on an empty stomach. It's a lamp for your path. You shouldn't go out without a map. You'll just get totally lost. It's the way that God has decided to communicate to you and declare His love and guidance and faithfulness to you in your life. Therefore, it's imperative that you hear Him speak to you on a daily basis. And also, it is the source of your instruction and edification in the lives of other people. So we are to encourage one another with the Word of God. So when we read the Word of God, one of the ways in which we can appropriate it to ourselves is simply to say, here's something that I can use to encourage somebody. I read Psalm 46, let's say, and I opened it up and it said, God is our refuge and strength, a very present help in trouble. Therefore, we will not fear though the earth be removed and though the mountains be cast into the depths of the sea. And at 11 o'clock, somebody phoned up and told you that their daughter found a tumor in their uterus and they were going to have a test following on Monday. Oh, what are you going to say to them? We see, if you never read your Bible and you never read Psalm 46 verses 1 and 2, you're sure not going to use that. But if you did, you might just say, you know what? I could encourage you. Psalm 46, let me read it to you on the phone. It strengthens. It builds up. It encourages. The Thessalonians' needs were like our needs. They were personal. They were pastoral. And the answer to their needs, theological. The true pastor must always be a good theologian. I get worried when I hear guys tell me, you know, I'm not a theologian. I know what they mean by that, I think. But if they mean by that, you know, I'm not getting into Christian doctrine and you know, explaining the Bible and stuff. We ought to be really concerned. Because I have nothing else to say to you except Christian doctrine and theology. Come and ask my advice, my encouragement. The only reason to listen to me is if it comes out of this book. You want to be a Christian counselor? I'll tell you how to be a Christian counselor. You know what a Christian counselor is? It is someone who is able to skillfully understand and apply the Word of God to the needs and longings and hopes and aspirations of people around them. And the reason that we have fleshed out so much in the way of professionalism is not solely due to the depth of the needs of people, although I recognize there are many and there is need for skillful care in many cases, but it partly is because maybe we need to do a little better on 1 Thessalonians 5 and 11. Therefore, encourage one another and build each other up. Now, you know, I don't think I'll come to the communion service tonight. I just don't feel like it. Yeah, I know you don't feel like it. But 1 Thessalonians 5:11 says you're supposed to encourage one another and build one another up. And this would be a good chance to do that. Yeah, I think I'll be there. I don't know who the people are getting baptized. They don't know me. They don't need me. Yeah, they do. And since you've been called to encourage one another and edify one another and build one another up, you wouldn't want to miss a chance like that, would you? You wouldn't want to miss the chance to take somebody who has been brought from darkness into light, has been made a child of the day, is struggling to make their way through life, is coming out of the buffetings of a week, is trying to find their understanding of the scriptures and make progress, and they put one foot in front of the other, they fall down on their faces and they're looking around for somebody just to pick them up and set them on. You wouldn't want to miss a chance to obey the Bible, would you? Loved ones, God's word has been given to us, not simply to increase our knowledge, but to change our lives. And the emphasis here is real clear. The Jesus who is coming back is the same one who died for us and rose again. The coming King is our crucified and risen Savior. Therefore, we've got nothing to fear. And the ultimate reason for boldness on the day when He comes doesn't lie in who we are, but lies in who He is. P.S. You'll never know who you are till you find out who He is. And some of you are spending all your time trying to find yourself, and then you'll go look for Him. I want to tell you, meet Him. You'll find yourself.
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3: Some clouds and fog for a while, and then we get sunshine back by afternoon. High pressure is over the Pacific Northwest. We'll hit about 70 on the afternoon high. Overnight, a little bit of fog, mid-50s, and then we're looking good on Tuesday. Partly sunny in the morning, sunny in the afternoon, upper 70s. I'm meteorologist Steve Hamilton on KPDQ.
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3: Ronald Reagan understood that preserving liberty required more than defending it. It had to be taught. In his 1989 farewell address, Reagan warned America about the danger of losing its national memory. If we forget what we did, we won't know who we are. Reagan understood that a free nation cannot preserve principles its people no longer understand. Every generation must learn why America's freedoms matter, understand the sacrifices that secured them, and accept the responsibilities that come with self-government. Liberty cannot be simply inherited. It must be intentionally passed from one generation to the next. Because when we fail to teach the meaning of freedom, we eventually lose the will to preserve it. So, are we preparing the next generation merely to inherit liberty, or teaching them why it is worth preserving?
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17: Welcome to Seculo. Will Haynes here, and I want to wish all of you a very happy Labor Day weekend. It is the official end of summer for so many. Many of you already back to school, and many more of you looking ahead to a new school year as well. But we are going to talk right now about what's been happening in the New York Attorney General's office. We mentioned in previous broadcast about what has been going on with this whistleblower that came forward and said that the boss at the Investor Protection Bureau in the New York Attorney General's office was pushing attorneys and prosecutors to go after President Trump and go after allies of President Trump. It is very much a case of do as I say, not as I do when it comes to this attorney general, because she has been one of those people that has been saying, you know, President Trump making an enemies list, going after me for just following the law. Meanwhile, we know that this has been the MO from the Attorney General of New York, Letitia James, who ran on getting President Trump, on going after him back in 2018. We know that there was that huge civil case that she brought against him that had to do with, I don't know, her saying that he overvalued properties like Mar-a-Lago, and therefore that was fraudulent because banks gave him loans, etc. Even though the banks testified that, you know, they weren't defrauded, paid back these loans, that there was no issue there. Meanwhile, once again, she's the one that there were questions that rose from getting favorable mortgage rates for properties in Norfolk, Virginia and Brooklyn, New York. All that to say, it always seems to be do as I say, not as I do. The ACLJ got directly involved in this by sending a state FOIA request. You know, you hear a FOIA request, it's Freedom of Information Act. That's for the federal government. In New York, it's a FOIA, Freedom of Information Law. We got it within 24 hours of this whistleblower news. We got a FOIA request to the New York Attorney General's office to get information. Because what happened? A whistleblower said, look, this is what they're doing. They're going after people, not crimes. This isn't how it should work. Don't be Letitia James' personal attorney. And all of a sudden, that email that went to 2,000 people started disappearing from people's inboxes. Even if they've read it, gone. We want to know what happened. This harkens back to what we saw with the IRS scandal with Lois Lerner, where, you know, emails just disappeared. Or maybe Hillary Clinton, emails disappeared. private server in the bathroom disappears. Bleach bit became a word and a software that everyone knew because of missing emails. So it always seems to be the emails, but we're going to get to the bottom of this because we knew it was happening, but now people are coming forward and saying it's happening. And that's not the way the legal system in this country should work. So we're going to cover that and so much more today on Seculo as we, one, we hope everyone is having a relaxing and wonderful Labor Day weekend. You know, it's also the kickoff of college football. It's a great time of year as we head into the fall. But there's a lot of work going on because, as we always mention, back to school, what does that mean? It means that there's new administrators, new teachers that are going to try and violate the rights of their students. And the ACLJ is there. It means a midterm election coming up. The ACLJ will be here to navigate the issues that are front and center, as well as things like this. Letitia James' office getting a state FOIA request as we try to get to the bottom of what happened to that email. Why did it disappear? They said it was a personnel issue. Yeah, it sounds like it. So, once again, all of these things are possible because you support the ACLJ, and many of you did in the month of August, which was a wonderful time to see so many people standing with the ACLJ, and we thank you for that. But if you need help, the ACLJ is also here for you. Go to aclj.org/help, and an attorney will be in touch with you if you feel like your constitutional rights are being violated. But we'll be back with more on Seculo.
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17: Welcome back to Seculo. We're talking about this headline that kind of sparks a broader conversation. It's on the front page of The Hill today that said, a third Trump impeachment looks inevitable, but what kind? At the ACLJ, we're no stranger to the impeachment circus that the Democrats like to pull in the House of Representatives. But it seems like that's their goal and what they're going to get. Early next year, probably, is an impeachment of the president, which will then have to go to the Senate, where it's razor thin right now, which way it's going to go. We'll talk about some of that later with some of the stuff that's coming out about some of the Democrat candidates they put forward. Whether or not the Democrats take the Senate, the less likely scenario is that they do. However, even if they do, they don't have the amount of votes to remove the president from office. So even an impeachment will be a fool's errand once again, because it will waste time when they could be legislating. It will waste time where they could be finding common ground for the American people. and it will go and waste taxpayer dollars getting to the Senate for a failed trial that will gridlock Washington for longer. These are candidates that are saying that they want to work on affordability. They want to work on the housing crisis. They want to work on health care. They want to work on the fuel prices and the inflation, that the prices that remain high because of the Biden era inflation, that we haven't had a reset in prices from those months of 9%+ inflation rates. It doesn't all of a sudden go back to zero. So when you look at this, you know, the pollsters say there's about an 86% chance of Democrat control in the House. That's the way that midterm elections typically go. They typically bounce back to the other party. That's the way our system is set up. It typically happens that way. But in the past, what have you seen out of midterm elections? You see the need to work together. When you have an executive branch of one party and a House majority of another, you see the need to work together to get things done, to do their job. Now, part of the reason that this will go in the Democrats' favor in the House, if it does, is not only the typical pushback on the sitting executive party, but you also have the situation that we're seeing pop up here where we saw a lot of chaos from the Republican House, not because of the speaker, but because of members of Congress that have now left Congress, even that are actively pushing back and rebuking their own party, not over real policy questions. A lot of it's over Israel, over, you know, the fact that we have an ally in the Middle East. We've talked a lot about that. You know all this. But it's not like those members of the House that were with the Republican Party when they were members, or if they still are. They some of them are still in Congress until next year when they've already lost their primary. What happens? What happens when you can't work for the American people? Well, you're probably going to lose power. But the problem now is not that the insurgent party and really the DSA candidates that you're seeing that are going to join the House, it's not like they're going to get in and actually work towards policies that they may support, that they could moderate, that they could come together and get things across the finish line. No, they're going to go with the political option. They're going to target the president, try to get him impeached. And then what? What good did you do? Nothing. You did nothing for the American people. But that also kind of goes back to what we were talking about yesterday, where Letitia James, who ran on the very platform of investigating President Trump, and we should play this super cut for people of times when she was running for office back in 2018 of saying, I'm going to go after the president. So let's go ahead and play that, because I think it ties in so perfectly to what we're talking about today.
1: I will never be afraid to challenge this illegitimate president when our fundamental rights are at stake. I believe that the president of these United States can be indicted for criminal offenses.
21: Will you sue him for us?
22: Oh, we're
21: going to
22: definitely sue. We're going to be a real pain. I know my name personally.
23: That man in the White House who can't go a day without threatening our fundamental rights.
1: Yes, we need to focus on Donald Trump and his abuses. We need to follow his money. We need to find out where he's laundered money. We need to find out whether or not he's engaged in conspiracy.
24: It's important that everyone understand that the days of Donald Trump are coming to an end.
17: Remember, that is what Letitia James ran for Attorney General of New York on, and she won, and she fulfilled that promise. And yesterday, we talked about a whistleblower in the New York AG's office that sent an email that was deleted from the servers very quickly, and they said, don't worry, it's a personnel issue, but was calling her office out for doing what? For choosing to target individuals and then finding crimes, for having an enemies list. What the left always says that this federal Department of Justice does is actually what's happening in New York. But the same thing is happening in the candidates and the minority party of the House of Representatives right now, where they're targeting the individual for political prosecution through an impeachment process instead of doing their real job. And that's what's going to happen if they take back the Congress in November. But remember all of these candidates that have said, you know, we need to fundamentally change the American structure. The DSA platform itself calls for a expanded House of Representatives, abolishing the Senate, making the executive branch more like a parliamentary system where it is underneath the House, and everything flows down from the House of Representatives, all the executive function. They're already saying we're going to get in and not do our jobs of being a member of the legislature. We're going to just try to do another impeachment, whatever, you know, issue they don't like, they can use as a high crime and misdemeanor and go after the president. They're already telling you we're not going to do our job day one. We're not going to try to work with the White House. We're not going to try to work with members of the executive agencies to try and find a way forward for the American people. No, they're already telling you we're going to weaponize the process again. So why would you want them to expand the House of Representatives? It's already broken. They're already saying we're not going to get in and try to work together. Why would anyone that is a voter hear their plans to expand that and think that's a great idea? Now, I happen to think that the system of government is working great in the United States. I think it is working as the founders intended. The founders didn't intend there to be thousands of pieces of legislation going through every day that's just getting rubber stamped. There is supposed to be some measure of gridlock. There is supposed to be different people of different parties and different ideas challenging one another so that the best idea gets forward. But when you throw out even that process and your only process is to do what? It's to just impeach? Then what's the point? Why would you even run for office? You're not trying to get legislation through. You're not trying to change anyone's mind. You're just weaponizing your office. And that's exactly what they accuse the president of doing. And that's exactly what it appears is happening in New York, a weaponization of the process of the attorney general's office in the state of New York. We were able to get that state FOIL request, Freedom of Information Law in New York, out yesterday afternoon. Our attorneys, as soon as we saw it, got to work. And they're asking tough questions. They know that many of these records have to be kept. It's state law. And so we're asking for those so we can get more answers about what's going on in the Attorney General's office of New York. What happened with this whistleblower? Folks, I'm going to take more of your phone calls coming up, and I haven't gotten to any yet, so I'm going to take your phone calls coming up, 1-800-684-3110. In the next segment, we are going to have Secretary of State Mike Pompeo joining us to talk about the developments with Iran. After a month of relative calm, things have heated back up a little bit. We're going to talk to him about that. He has a great piece up at ACLJ.org right now, titled How We Win in Iran. I encourage all of you to go read it there. But we're also going to break down a lot of that with him in the next segment of the broadcast. So stay tuned for that. And then we're going to get back to your calls. Warren, Don, and Ronald, I see you on the line. I'll get to you as soon as we get on the other side of Secretary Pompeo. Thank you for calling. But if you also want to talk about this, about the weaponization of our processes, call me, 1-800-684-3110, to be on air today. Later on in the broadcast, we have Rick Rennell joining us as well. We're going to talk about some of these candidates that are trying to be the more moderate lane. That you think, okay, they're trying to play in a red state. Maybe they want the process to work. It doesn't sound like it by some audio that's been discovered in the course of this campaign. We'll talk about that with Rick Rennell. But we also want to thank everyone that supported us in our impact match in August. You really stood with the ACLJ, and it makes a world of difference. We'll be right back on Seculo.
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17: Welcome back to Seculo. We're joined now by former Secretary of State Mike Pompeo. And the Secretary has a wonderful piece up at ACLJ.org. I encourage everyone to go read it. It's How We Win in Iran. It was just published a few days ago. It really is something great that if you are a follower of this broadcast or a member of the ACLJ, not only do you get to hear from Secretary Pompeo on the broadcast, but you get these really informative pieces that are published at ACLJ.org, like this very one. And Mr. Secretary, we've seen the conflict flaring up again. There were some actions taken by the U.S. at some sites where it appeared that maybe some mine placing ships or missile sites as well were taken out by the United States. Iran responded, and then we responded in turn again. This is really the first flare up since a month ago, but it also seems that these attacks were all intercepted. All the missiles were intercepted by the U.S. or by our allies that were launched by Iran. Just what should our response be as this kind of boiling over seems to be getting to that point again? All right, we will check real quick with Secretary Pompeo, make sure he is still there. I know he's traveling, which, hey, it's live radio, live broadcast, folks. That happens. But all that, we've got the Secretary now. I'm going to go to him as well. Mr. Secretary, you heard the question?
25: I did hear the question, great. Yes. Look, I think you've got it just right. We are going to win. And I think President Trump has perfectly captured how to get there, right? Today, crude oil is flowing out, but not Iranian crude oil. Everybody else's. So we can keep energy prices relatively low and strangle the Iranian economy so they can't pay their soldiers, can't buy more munitions, all the things that put real pressure on the IRGC and the leadership and the regime. And I think you see that with them acting out in this way, right? They have to, every whip stitch, go take on a couple of tankers to show themselves that they still can and to try to convince the world that they are still capable of holding the Strait of Hormuz hostage. I think this will play out in a way that, as President Trump has said, is inevitable, that the Iranians will find that they've got to surrender. They can't sustain this. We have the leverage. We have the time advantage, which is something people always say, oh, you know, America has no patience. I actually think we've got the time advantage. We can wait them out with the blockade and the economic pressure the Secretary Bessent has put in place.
17: Well, and I think it goes back to a lot of the groundwork that you did as Secretary of State with the sanctions regime that was so effective during the first Trump administration. where they weren't able to do anything. There was so much quiet in the Middle East during that period, at a time when the U.S., you know, took out ISIS, and was able to use the economic tools to our advantage to, make sure that the Iranians, did not have the capacity to export terror the way they had gotten so used to doing. I think what is interesting here, and I'd love to get your take on it as well, it's in the article that you've written, is this new sanctions regime, Operation Economic Outcast, or also Economic D-Day, it's been called, that the Treasury Secretary has put forward. And as he says, as weeks go on, he's going to keep adding things to this. It is like that maximum pressure campaign. However, there's also this kinetic arm that we've seen because of Operation Midnight Hammer, as well as the following operation that, happened this year, Epic Fury, that when you have the kinetic piece, as well as this very strong, strongest maybe we've ever seen economic piece, it really has the opportunity for a very different world in the Middle East.
25: Exactly right. Look, this is, we did put a lot of economic pressure on them in the first Trump administration. This will be every bit as much as that. And because of the nature of where the regime finds itself today, even more impactful. And then you add the fact that President Trump has now demonstrated his willingness to take kinetic action, his willingness to go after leaders, his willingness to go after military targets, to put their nuclear program on its back foot and set it back what will assuredly be years. That fundamentally changes the psychology of the Iranian leadership. And I hope there's Artesh colonels, Iranian military, who are thinking, I do not want to be part of this. And over time, we'll find a way to help the population rise up and get what we really ultimately need, which is Iran to behave like a normal nation.
17: We know that President Xi Jinping is coming to the U.S. In just a few weeks. September 24th is when he is scheduled to visit Washington, D.C. In your piece, you talk a lot about that China really is the economic lifeline for the Iranians. With these new sanctions in place, the blockade that we have, as well as there's even reports of some of the trade unions within Iran starting to protest again. And that is what sparked the nationwide protests earlier last year that we've talked about so much. With all of this taking place at this time and knowing that the president is coming from China to visit the White House, how much of this, of Iran, do you think is on the agenda for the White House with the Chinese as they come over here?
25: Well, I hope it's a lot. Your first point, which is that China is buying something on the order of 400,000 to 500,000 barrels a day of crude from the Iranians and paying them in their currency, in their yuan. I hope we will shut that down. And I hope we'll make clear to Xi Jinping that that's in his best interest, too. I'm not sure he accepts that. I think maybe the fact that we've got a carrier group stuck in the Middle East and all of the weapons that we've had to fire, he probably thinks that's probably net good for him. But I hope President Trump and the team, when the Chinese delegation arrives in September, will make clear to them that we're going to win this thing, and they have picked the losing horse here, and they ought not ride that horse. They ought to be actively working to help Iran rise up and make sure that there's never a nuclear weapon, that their terror proxies throughout the region are broke and gone, and that the new leaders, or the same leaders, come to understand that they can't continue to threaten the world as they have for the last 47 years. I hope that is a priority for the Chinese visit in just a couple of weeks now.
17: Thank you, Mr. Secretary, for joining us today, and thank you for your insight as well. I encourage everyone to go to ACLJ.org and to read this piece by Secretary Pompeo, How We Win in Iran. It's a great informative piece. A lot of the things we just talked about there, but really a roadmap for using American strength, both economically as well as militarily, to win this. And I think that we can, and I think that we are on the path to do that. So thank you, Mr. Secretary, for joining us today. I have calls lined up, but two lines open. If you want to join me, 1-800-684-3110. If you want to talk about Iran, you can call about that as well. But also back to the original topic of the inevitable impeachment 3.0. As AOC said, woke one was crazy. So was impeachment one, but they're still going forward with 3.0 coming up early 2027. Call me about that as well. 1-800-684-3110 to talk to me on air. And Warren, Don, Ronald, and Eddie, I'll be getting to you on the other side of this break. So hang tight there. But thank you again for supporting the ACLJ in August. 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
2: The Bible says that Jesus Christ himself created the angels. Not the Holy Spirit, not God the Father, Jesus. The Bible says Jesus created the angels.
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3: 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Our friend Charlie Kirk, right before he was assassinated, Charlie Kirk had finished up a book titled Stop in the Name of God. And I got to tell you, friends, you're going to want to get a copy. It teaches you how to rest in our Lord Jesus Christ. Stop in the Name of God by Charlie Kirk. 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
1: 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Now, this is a series about who Jesus really is, not the Jesus of popular opinion, but the Jesus of the Bible, God himself, who stepped into our world. And in this message, we'll discover that Jesus is the very one who created the angels. You see, people are fascinated by angels, but most of what we picture is wrong. The Bible shows us powerful, awesome creatures who worship God without ceasing. And the amazing truth is that Jesus Christ himself made them. So today, Pastor Jack teaches us that the angels were created with a passion to worship God. They never grow tired or bored, and if we're honest, they probably wonder why we don't worship with the same joy. Before we get into the message, I had a chance to sit down with Pastor Jack and talk about it with him. So let's get into that. Christ and the angels. This is really interesting. You tell this incredible story about a man named Glenn who was pulled from a burning car by just an ordinary looking stranger who then just vanished. Mm. It happened with the door still crushed in, right? Still shut. It never opened. Walk us through that one real quick, would you?
3: Yeah, I was at a men's gathering at the church back in those days that I was attending. And he would be there early in the mornings to prepare the breakfast for the men's gathering once a week. And we actually thought he was killed. In fact, even when the first responders showed up, they immediately assumed that they would have to somehow extract his body from the wreckage. It was just beyond survivable. But he was alive, not only alive, but when he made his recovery, he began telling his family, and eventually he told the church, this is what happened.
4: Yeah.
3: And it was quite remarkable. And even the officers, the traffic officers, had made mention in their report that they were looking at the vehicle expecting to find his body, where he was out and away from the vehicle, laying down on the grass when he came to. And they talked about how there was no way for him to have been ejected. He technically should have been cut in half, yeah, by the nature of the accident. Mm-hmm. And then he went on to say that he remarkably, without him knowing, he slouched down at the second of impact. He saw this individual speaking to him, helping him through this location of the crash, which is impossible. And then this individual was comforting him and said,

0: you're going to be fine. And then he was out and came to with the officers discovering him and then arousing him to being awake. And look, that doesn't happen every day. But yeah. We do know from the life of several in Scripture and the Gospels that it does happen. So we need to be always very aware and conscious of the fact that people around us, maybe they're not exactly people around us. Maybe there's a person that is an angelic presence, an angelic deliverer, because the Bible tells us that we need to be careful how we treat strangers, because unknowingly we could be entertaining an angel. I mean, that's like TV stuff, man. And yet it's what the Bible says.
1: You know, my grandmother had these plaster of Paris cherubs up on the wall in the bathroom. Back when I was a kid, I thought, oh, that must be what an angel looks like. A fat little plaster of Paris.
0: They definitely do not look like that.
1: This is good stuff. Let's get into this. Christ and the angels.
2: This morning we come to a very, very interesting, and you know what? Look around you today. Obviously a very exciting topic. People are nuts about angels. They got angels everywhere. They got angel lapel buttons. They got angel ties. They've got angel, little angel things on license plates, bumper stickers, and it's just a craze right now. And I don't know if it's just national or worldwide, but it's everywhere. But the interest in angels has always been. Ever since the beginning of time, there seems to be this mysterious curiosity regarding angels and what they're all about and how they traverse regarding the heavenly realm and regarding earth. You might want to jot this down. Out of the 34 books of the Bible, you know, the Bible's one book, but it's made up of 66 books. Out of the 66 books of the Bible, 34 of them make reference to angels. And by the way, they are some awesome creatures. They are angels. They're not like, you know, angels that you see in drawings or what some artist might render. I understand that the New Age movement is really big on angels. And they have these cute angels. Have you seen them? They're angels and they're like waving, you know, and they got a big smile. I'm not saying angels don't smile, and I'm not saying angels don't wave, but every instance of an angel appearing in the Bible, the people are greatly affected. More often than not, they are absolutely scared to death of the angelic appearance. Daniel, when he sees the angel that appears to him while he's praying, it says, in the end of Daniel's book, Daniel chapter 12, it says there that the angel and his appearance left me, Daniel, sick for many days, and all strength had left him, and he laid in bed by having an encounter with an angel. That's an awesome thing. So whatever our perception or our understanding of angels might be, it's probably wrong. And you know you've heard me say this before. It is pathetic that in some of your bathrooms or somewhere in your hallway, you might have a little fat cherub on your wall with a little arrow and is a little baby somewhere around 11 or 12 months of age with little stubby wings and big round butt. Have you noticed? And he's just there like little Cupid and he's so cute. Now, that's not in the Bible. You know, you don't see those kind of angels in the Bible. You see these awesome creatures that you're going to get a look at this morning. And remember this, and we'll see it as we go through. But those of you who might be new, jot this down. The Bible says that Jesus Christ himself created the angels. Not the Holy Spirit, not God the Father, Jesus. The Bible says Jesus created the angels. And that's pretty amazing. We'll see just exactly how that all works. We know, first of all, that there are some angels that never leave the presence of God. Did you know that? In Revelation chapter 4, verse 6 through 8, you might want to jot that down and listen. Or if you can, by the way, we have a lot of verses this morning, so you might want to run with me as we give you these passages. But by way of introduction, we know that there are some angels who never leave the presence of God. Revelation 4, 6 says that before the throne, there was a sea of glass like crystal. And in the midst of the throne and around the throne were four living creatures. This is how John describes them. full of eyes from in the front and in the back of them. The first living creature looked like a lion on one side. The other side of him looked like a calf. And the other side of him looked like a man. And the other side, he looked like a flying eagle. And it says there, then the fourth living creatures, each having six wings, full of eyes. That ought to blow your mind. Put that in your bathroom or on your hallway, huh? Having eyes, full of eyes, around and within. And they do not rest day or night, saying, "Holy, holy, holy, Lord God Almighty, who was, who is to come." By the way, that is a reference to Jesus Christ. Did you know that? The one who was, who is to come. But they say it three times, holy, holy, holy. Personally, holy for the Father, holy for the Son, holy for the Spirit. They rest not day and night saying that in the presence of God for all eternity. Now, you might think, wow, that's a long time. Don't they get tired? They're there for a long time. Easy answer to your question. There is no time in eternity. The moment that they're there is the moment that is, and it's the moment that there will always be, and you don't have to worry about time. It's eternal. We know from scientific examination that wherever there's a material or physical realm, time exists. And when there is no physical appearance or physical attributes of this universe as we know it, there is no time. And scientists have been able to bombard atoms and for a millisecond, nanoseconds actually, have been able to cause time in a chamber to stand still. Interesting. Flirting with eternity where there is no time. There are some angels that appear before his throne to give God reports. Interesting. In Job chapter 1, verse 6, Job 1, 6 says, "And there was a day when the sons of God," a reference to the angelic host, "came and presented themselves before the Lord, and Satan came among them." More on him later. But Jesus Christ himself was aware of and taught regarding the existence of angels. You can buy many books on angels. I'm going to encourage you to be careful about that. I want to recommend three books to you that are very good. Billy Graham's book, Angels, Angels, Angels, is a good book. There's a book by Merrill Unger that's currently out of print. It's called Angels and Biblical Demonology, written back in the 1950s. Very, very good book. And there's a book entitled God's Secret Agents by Donald Gray Barnhouse. I believe the same title is shared by Greg Laurie. I think Greg Laurie stole that title from Donald Gray Barnhouse and wrote a book recently about it as well. God's Secret Agents. Who? Angels. And by the way, they are very, very real and equally powerful. You need to realize that. You know, we kind of make jokes about angels, and yet angels will, as we'll see in the Bible, make no joke one to another about other angels. The Bible says even the most highest ranking angels of heaven do not joke around about Satan, who was once a cherub or a very special angel. They don't mess around. They don't joke around about it. So this morning, we want to look at our first point. There'll be three of them this morning. And the first thing we want to consider this morning regarding Christ and the angels is that Christ has created the angels. It's an amazing fact. A lot of people don't realize this, but Christ has created the angels. In Colossians chapter 4, Colossians chapter 1, that is, verses 14 to 16, it says, "Therefore, in whom we," that is Jesus, "have the redemption through his blood, the forgiveness of sins. He is the image of the invisible God, the firstborn," or the preeminent one, "over all of creation. For by him all things were created, that are in heaven and that are on earth, visible and invisible, whether they be thrones," you ought to mark that in your Bible, "thrones, dominions, or principalities, or powers, all things were created through Jesus Christ and for Jesus Christ." And so the first thing that we'll see this morning regarding the fact that Christ has created the angels, in his creating of them, get this, he has, outside of the animal creation, outside of the celestial creation, you know what I mean by celestial? You're all smart in here, right? You know a dictionary, heavenly bodies, planets, celestial realms, outside of those, outside of the animal kingdom, God has made two types of beings that have the ability to worship. Only two. One is the angelic world, and second is the human race. Only those two. And I don't want to depress anybody, but the Bible says that the soul of an animal, when it dies, it returns to the earth. It goes into nowhere. The body returns to dust and its consciousness ceases. Don't ask me later if there's going to be animals in heaven. Read your Bible. It talks about animals in heaven. At least there's horses. We know that for a fact in heaven. But will your little poodle be there? I don't think any poodles will be there, personally. That was a joke. My dog will be there.
3: 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And now, let's get back to today's message. Once again, here's Pastor Jack.
2: They have a soul. When they die, there's no more consciousness. That's not true about the human being. The human lives forever, in heaven or in hell. The Bible makes it very clear. Angels live forever. We'll talk about that later. But we want to look at the passion that angels have to worship God. The passion that angels have to worship them. Jot that down if you haven't already. Christ and the created angels. The first thing we see is that they have a passion to worship God. They have what is called a free moral agency. They can choose to worship Him or not. Angels can choose to obey Him or not. Revelation 4:8. We read it a moment ago. Let me read it again. They worship God with meaning. I laugh because, you'll see why I'm laughing in a minute. Revelation 4:8. The four living creatures, each having six wings full of eyes within and without, and they do not rest day and night, saying, "Holy, holy, holy, Lord God Almighty, who was, who is to come, the Almighty." Listen, one angel, this, by the way, we'll address it later, is a seraphim. It's a type of angel. Weird angel. Sounds scary. They have a face, or they have a head. They have one head. They have a face of a man pointing this way. Remember how it said they have eyes on the front and back? They have two eyes that look this way. By those who are not here and listening in, they have two eyes that face north. Face of a man. Then there's a face of an ox. What you would think would be the side of the ear, the eastward side, it's a face of an ox with two eyes looking that way. On the back side, there's a face of a cow. Or I'm kind of goofing that up. It's a man. It is, the lion's coming. The lion's on the other side. Thank you. A man, an ox, a lion facing south with two eyes, and on the left side, an eagle, of course, with two eyes. And interesting, all those animals, including the bird, the eagle, have eyes facing forward on its head. This one seraphim has one head with four faces. That ought to keep you up all night if you saw one, don't you think? And it's got six wings. And it says while they are in the presence of God, they shield their body with two of their wings. Why do they need to shield their body? I don't know. It's interesting though, isn't it? And with two other wings, they cover their faces. They can't look at them, it appears. And then with the remaining two wings, remember they have six, they must fly like the Dickens with those two wings in His presence. Because it says, and with two, they do fly. Seraphim, amazing. And what is their message? Holy, holy, holy, Lord God Almighty, who was, who is to come, the Almighty. Now, do you think they're going, holy, holy, holy, Lord God Almighty, who was, who is to come, is the Almighty. Okay, now you say it. This side of my face, you say it. Oh, no, they're not bored. For all eternity, they mean exactly that. And they are in absolute awe. Angels worship God. And I bet you that angels are in some sort of a shock that we don't worship God more. They must scratch their head and four faces, stroking those chins, saying, "What is wrong with those people down there?" When worship is saying, "Why don't they all just praise God instead of thinking about the meatloaf, or did I unplug the iron?" Now, I just lost 50% of you by bringing those two topics up. They worship God with a passion. So should we. Isaiah chapter 6, verse 3 says, "And one cried, saying to another, 'Holy, holy, holy.'" Hey, it sounds like the same story, isn't it? "Is the Lord of hosts, and the whole earth is full of his glory." Isaiah chapter 6, verse 3. In their creation, that is the creation of the angels, we know this, that they existed before the physical world was created. How do we know that? They existed before the physical world was created. We know that for a fact because Job chapter 38, verse 7 tells us that at his creation, the morning stars, it's another reference to angels, sang together, and all the sons of God shouted for joy. Another reference to angels in the Old Testament, sons of God. In the Old Testament, morning stars and sons of God, they sang at the day of creation. Isn't that neat? I wonder what they sang. I wonder how they sang. I wonder what it sounded like. It must have been incredible. We know that angels were created, as I said earlier, free moral agents or having a free moral capacity, meaning that they can choose. You and I are living in a world right now that everybody's complaining and arguing. I want the right to choice. I want the right to perform an abortion or not. I want our right to choose this and a right to choose that. You can choose anything you want, person, anything you want, Christian or non-Christian. You can choose anything you want. Just know this. Your choice will result in answering to God for your choice. You and I have been brought up in a culture that says there's no responsibility regarding our decisions. This is humanism that we live in. Well, go ahead and do what you want. If it feels good, do it. What they don't tell you is later you're going to reap of your bad decisions or your good decisions. Oh, every one of us have a choice. No doubt about it. Am I pro-choice? You bet I'm pro-choice. I think everybody should choose Jesus Christ and live. Hebrews chapter 1, verse 6. Tells us, but when he, again, brings forth the firstborn into the world, speaking of Jesus, he says, "Let all of the angels worship God." That's interesting. That's Hebrews 1:6. The Lord says, when he brought forth Jesus, the word means brought into the world as a physical being, Christ born in Bethlehem, the Father turns to the angelic realm and says, "All you angels, worship him." Well, they didn't get up and go, "All right." They like couldn't wait to get going. I can prove this in a moment. You'll see. Revelation chapter 22, verse 9. It says, an angel announces to John and the spectators, "Worship God." Listen, we know that angels possess a will and they possess emotions. Did you know that? Angels possess a will and emotions. In Luke chapter 2, verse 9, concerning angels, it says, "And behold, an angel of the Lord stood before the shepherds," that's in the hills of Bethlehem, "and the glory of the Lord shone around about them, and they were greatly afraid. Then the angel said to the shepherds, 'Do not be afraid, for behold, I bring you good tidings of great joy, which will be to all people.'" That means Gentiles too. "For there is born to you this day in the city of David, the Savior, who is Christ the Lord. And this will be the sign to you. You will find the baby wrapped in swaddling clothes, lying in a food trough for cattle, or otherwise known as a manger. And suddenly there was with the angel a multitude of heavenly hosts praising God, saying this, 'Glory to God in the highest, and on earth peace, goodwill toward men.'" Actually, in the Greek, it's actually this. The angels announce, "Glory to God in the highest, and among men of goodwill, peace be to them." Interesting. So great is this passion. Hebrews 13, chapter 13, verses 1 and 2 says, "Continue to love one another as true brethren. Don't forget to be kind, listen, to strangers that might pass by. For some who have done this have unknowingly entertained and ministered to angels." What are you saying, Jack? Well, the Bible says in various places that angels have the ability to appear as mortal human beings and then disappear. Isn't that wild?
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7: 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We have Scott Gilchrist and Abide in the Word coming up next. 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
8: weather. Some clouds and fog for a while, and then we get sunshine back by afternoon. High pressure is over the Pacific Northwest. We'll hit about 70 on the afternoon high. Overnight, a little bit of fog, mid-50s, and then we're looking good on Tuesday. Partly sunny in the morning, sunny in the afternoon, upper 70s. I'm meteorologist Steve Hamilton on KPDQ.
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1: How can we cooperate? Because that tension I brought up, seek the things above, think the things above, because your old life is dead, your new life is hidden with Christ in God. And your new life is soon to be revealed. These are positional truths, true of every Christian. But now he, and this is always the way the epistles work, he says, now live that way, act that way. And so he says, set your mind. Your old life is dead. You're a new person. You're hidden. Oh, it speaks of security and it speaks of secrecy. But soon you'll be revealed. Everyone will see who we are in Christ. Now, therefore, live that way.
2: 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Today, we return to our study in the book of Colossians as Scott begins the message titled, Cooperate. So, let's dive into Scripture together and join Scott for today's message.
1: Take your Bible and turn to Colossians chapter 3. If you're new with us, we're just going through as what we do. We're in this little letter from Paul to the city, the church, I should say, really. Believers in Christ. There were no buildings with steeples that I know of anyway in the first century, but there were people gathered like we are. That's the church. This is just a building. We're the church. And he's writing to us. God is writing to us through the Apostle Paul. And we're in chapter 3 of Colossians. And our text is verse 5 of chapter 3. Therefore, put to death the members of your earthly body, comma. You know, immorality, impurity, passion, evil desires, greed, which amounts to idolatry. For it's on account of these things that the wrath of God will come. And in them, you also walked when you were living in them. But now you also put them all aside. And he goes on, but we're not going to go on today. We'll pick it up there again. But therefore, put to death. That's kill. The old King James said, mortify. That's the I read it purposely, very literally. That's very decisive action. And if you're reading in context, it creates a tension. And if you think on it, because we ought to be reading in context. God meant, you know, he didn't write us a book of quotes. He wrote a letter. And all parts of the Bible, the closest thing to a book of quotes would be sometimes in the book of Proverbs when there's a string of pearls, you know. But we're reading in context because Paul has a thought he's getting across, and the Holy Spirit wants us to hear it. And yet when he says, put to death the members of your earthly body, you know, immorality, impurity, passion, evil desire, you go, well, wait a minute, what did he just say? So I want us to just look back at the four verses ahead of this, because I've entitled this sermon, Cooperate. Cooperate. It is, by the way, when he says put to death, it's not a suggestion. It's not a, you might try. Mm-mm. It's a command. It's an imperative. And it's the third imperative that we've seen in this little short section where he's starting to apply the great truth that he's explained for a couple chapters. So if then, and remember verse 1, I said that's an if of argumentation. You know, if it rains in Portland, get an umbrella. It does rain in Portland. Boy, it hasn't been lately, huh? It's beautiful. I'm loving it. But, you know, since is what he's saying. Since it rains in Portland, get an umbrella. There's that if. So read it that way, because that's what he's after. And it's a strong way of saying it. Since you've been raised up with Christ, and you have. He just has explained that for two chapters, really. We're identified with Christ. When Christ died, he died for my sins. And I'm going to praise him forever and ever that he bore the wrath that I deserved. When Christ died, he died for your sins. But there's this other truth that Paul is underlining. When we put our faith in Christ, not only were we forgiven, but we died with Christ. We're identified with Christ. We are in Christ so thoroughly that God sees us in Christ. And when Christ died, I died. When he was buried, I was buried. When he rose, I rose. And I speak I for all of us who know Jesus Christ. So read it again with me. Since you've been raised up with Christ, keep seeking. That's the first imperative. Seek. Keep seeking. It's a present tense imperative. Keep seeking the things above where Christ is, seated at the right hand of God. Set your mind on the things above. That's the second imperative. Where Christ is, not the things that are on earth. So he says, seek and think. And now I'm saying, shorthand for verse 5, cooperate. But that's not what he said. He said, put to death. Put to death. Kill. Mortify the members of your earthly body, your sinful tendencies. As people who are still down here. If any man is in Christ, he's a new creature. The old things have passed away. Behold, new things have come. So he says, therefore, if you're a new creature in Christ, live like one. Walk like one. It's very parallel to Ephesians 5. There's this little verse in chapter 5 of Ephesians. He wrote that letter the same time he wrote this letter from the same prison cell. And he said, you were formerly darkness. Now you're light in the Lord. Walk as children of light. I love that. It's a three-point outline. We were all darkness. We're not holier than thou. We're not get your act together and be religious. We are sinners who discovered a Savior who found him. He found us, really. And he opened our eyes and we go, oh, I'm forgiven. I've been set free. Oh, the joy as we sing songs all the time about it. Well, he says, you were darkness. Now you're light in the Lord. Live that way. Walk that way. So verse 8 of Ephesians 5 is very parallel to this here. He says, kill. Put to death. And he gives quite a list, doesn't he? Look at verse 5. He gives six, it's immorality, impurity, passion, evil desire, and greed, which amounts to idolatry. There are four and then two. And the reason I say that is because look at the list of six. Immorality, impurity, passion, evil lusts. He's talking about lust, sexual lust. He uses four different words to describe. He says, put that stuff to death. And then he says, and greed, which amounts to idolatry. The last two. So you have basically lust and greed. And that's what we were by nature. Ever since Adam sinned, we're plagued by that and what it leads to. So he says, put that to death. Immorality and idolatry, they are twin sins that seem to always go together in the scripture and in life. And they are twin evils, you might say, that there's a spectrum. You know, as you read the six, you can see descriptions that describe what we were, what we are by nature, until God gives us a new nature, new life, a new creation in Christ. But so prevalent throughout history. You don't have to read the Bible very far to see, wow, immorality, lust, greed, idolatry. And you don't have to just read the Bible. Just read history and you'll see plenty of it. Israel's history. I've been reading, as many of you are, the Old Testament. I'm in the prophets right now, but wherever you are in the Bible, you'll see man, male and female, all of us, plagued by immorality and idolatry, putting anything or anyone above the one and only true God that we were designed to know and follow and worship. Idolatry. We'll take a close look at that next week, Lord willing, because there's so much here for us to learn and so much for us to be warned of. But you look at Israel's history and it's plagued with these two sins. Look at the church history since Christ till 2026. Now, we don't struggle with those things today. Oh, my. A culture that is just saturated with sexual sin, portrayed as beautiful and loving, and we see all the time the wreckage that it produces. And so, sadly and tragically, the church, the professing church, is often reflective of the culture. And so, it's interesting that he starts here as he applies this. Therefore, he starts with four terms that describe this sin, immorality. Pornea is the first word. You can hear porn. It's where we get our term, pornography. Used to be written sin, porn, graphy, graphé, but now it's pictures, videos, you name it. Pornea, any distortion of God's design for sex. Let me just say, by the way, too, as we plunge into this, that God designed sex. It's his idea. It's a beautiful gift from God. He created us on the first page, male and female. And sex within the sacred bonds of marriage, he said, Adam, it's not good for you to be alone. I'm giving you Eve. And the two became one. And it's a picture. The intimacy within marriage is a sacred picture of Christ and the church. And so what I'm saying here, what Paul is saying and what God is saying is not like, oh, don't talk about sex. Sex is a beautiful gift from God. But when it's abused, well, we'll read on. It's destroyed many lives. Destroyed many marriages. Sexual sin. Destroyed many families. Destroyed many churches. Local churches. It plagues the name of Christ when leaders... You don't have to look very far. If you've been a Christian any length of time, you've been shocked that men who stood in pulpits turn out to be sinning in this area. And it happens often enough that I could recount, and if you just keep your ears and eyes open, you go, oh, yeah, forgot. When I was young, I was shocked at that. As I was starting to walk with Christ and I heard of those kinds of sinful situations, and I started a list, and I kept it in the top drawer of my desk back in the back of men who had completely brought reproach to the name of Christ. And the list got longer and longer, and I gave up. But now all these years later, in the last 6 months, I won't. But I will say it destroys much of the testimony of the church at large. We're called to be different. We're called to live holy lives. Well, the Bible gives much warning, verse 5 being a great example regarding this. The Bible gives much instruction how to avoid. And by definition, in 30 minutes, I'm not going to be able to comprehensively give you what the Bible says. But I want to give an overview of it because this isn't a random text or an isolated text. This is central to what it means to follow Christ. So let me just reread those words just one more time. Immorality, porneia, sexual immorality, impurity, uncleanness, that which defiles in this area, passion, follow your passion, follow your heart. Man, we say that a lot. In the church, and the Bible says, follow me. Jesus Christ said, follow me. Follow your passion? I know what people mean. Well-meaning people. I've probably said that in the sense of, you know, when you find your niche and go for it, your sweet spot, your gifting. But, oh, man, telling young men, just your design, just follow your passion. No, follow Christ. So we could stop on each one of these. Evil desire. It's two words, evil, lust. The word is translated lust, desire that's evil, and he labels it. Usually it doesn't need the evil with it. When you see the word, it's in rare context, is it just a good desire or a desire you have? It's lustful. And here he doubles up on it. But what we want to do is look at this now and say, okay, how can we cooperate? Because that tension I brought up, if I've been raised up with Christ, then why do I still have to, if my, you know, we said last week, seek the things above, think the things above, because your old life is dead, your new life is hidden with Christ in God. And your new life is soon to be revealed. These are positional truths, true of every Christian. But now he, and this is always the way the epistles work, he says, now live that way, act that way. And so he says, set your mind, your old life is dead, you're a new person, you're hidden. It speaks of security, and it speaks of secrecy. But soon you'll be revealed, everyone will see who we are in Christ. Now therefore, live that way. And he starts by saying, put to death. This is Paul's echo, is it not? Turn over to Matthew 5. Look at Matthew 5. When our Lord, verse 27, you've heard it said, you shall not commit adultery. Jesus, by the way, in the Sermon on the Mount, he would quote, not just the Bible, but he was saying what people were saying, what their religion was saying, what Judaism was saying, what the rabbis were saying. And they had taken God's word and kind of made it external and minimized it in some ways by being legal with it. And he said, you know, you've heard it said, don't commit adultery. And so you could be sitting here saying, I don't, and I wouldn't, man. But he said, but I say to you that everyone who looks on a woman to lust for her has committed adultery with her already in his heart. All the way through this section of the Sermon on the Mount, Jesus lifts the bar. And he says, sin isn't just the outward manifestation. Sin goes to the very core, our heart. And you can commit adultery in your heart. And in fact, he said, then don't. And he didn't just say, let me give you 17 reasons why you shouldn't. Look what he said, verse 29. If your right eye makes you stumble, gouge it out and throw it from you. It's better for you that one of your parts, one of the parts of your body perish than for your whole body to be thrown into hell? And if your right hand makes you stumble, cut it off. Throw it from you. For it's better for you that one of the parts of your body perish than for your whole body to go into hell. Hence, Paul says, kill the members of your body. Now, neither of them are saying, you know, amputate your hand. You find that you're a thief. And so we'll cut your hand off. You still have another hand. Or your eyes, is your eye really the problem? That's the member that gets involved in the sin, the lust of the eyes or the hands or the feet. That's how we sin with the members of our body. But he says, put them to death. And he doesn't say, gouge out an eye. There have been people who've done that literally through history. And of course, that doesn't solve the lust problem. You still have another eye. And if you gouge them both out, you still have what? It's a problem of what did you say? Verse 28, the heart. You need a renewed heart. So he's saying, take decisive action. Don't make any compromise. And he's saying just what Jesus said. And I reiterate, it's not that sex is bad. It's the distortion of sex that he's after in this verse and throughout the scripture. Well, he say, wow, how can I be in this world? We ask ourselves, I mean, Scott, everybody, everywhere. You don't know my industry. You don't know what it's like at my school. You don't know the family I grew up in. We can easily start thinking and talking that way. And we say, how? That's the question. And I'm going to answer why and then how. There'll be a lot of overlap. But as I was going through the scripture, I just thought, wow, there is so much here. And so there'll be overlap, but I'm going to answer why and then how. And it's really an echo of Colossians 3. You're a new creature in Christ. You've been identified with Christ. Now live that way.
2: 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Even though we've concluded our study in Galatians, today you still have time to request either the companion booklet to the Galatians study titled A Transformed Life or the USB drive with all 50 hours of Pastor Scott's teaching through the book of Galatians. 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
1: Walk in the Spirit, abide in His Word. How does the Holy Spirit guide me? We'll see this as we work our way down to verse 16 in Colossians 3. The Holy Spirit and His Holy Word are like this. This book was written by the Holy Spirit. It's God-breathed. How do I get direction from the Spirit? How do I walk? Where do I know where to go in life? By opening this book. And that's why Jesus said constantly, abide in my word. Abide in my word. And so when men ask me, how can I avoid this sin? How can I escape the bondage? Abide in God's word. Jesus prayed what? Sanctify them. Sanctify them in the truth. Thy word is truth. John 17:17. We need daily time with him. He uses his word to guide us. He uses his word to strengthen us. We talked about it on New Year's. It's like food. You stay healthy by eating it. Sanctify them in the truth. God's truth found in his word. Your word is truth, Jesus prayed. God's word is his method of liberating.
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0: 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And our next program is Grace to You with Dr. John MacArthur. 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
2: When you tell people Jesus is the only way to be saved, you are simply representing the words of your master, the Lord Jesus Christ. 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
3: Welcome to Pathway to Victory with author and pastor Dr. Robert Jeffress. There are thousands of different religions around the world today, and thousands more that have disappeared with ancient civilizations. So how can we be certain that Christianity is the only true religion? Today on Pathway to Victory, Dr. Robert Jeffress explains why Jesus Christ is the only way to heaven. But first, let's take a moment to hear some important ministry updates.
1: Thanks, David, and welcome again to Pathway to Victory. If you've been a Christian for any length of time, you have undoubtedly spoken to friends and family who don't believe the things you do. And one of the common sticking points is this one. They say, "Why would a loving God deny well-meaning people entrance to heaven?" Well, in a moment, I'm going to tackle this common question. For 30 years now, going all the way back to 1996, this ministry has brought biblical clarity to pressing questions just like this one. That's why listeners like you have come to trust us. We confidently tell people what the Bible says, with precision and grace. Gratefully, we've garnered the trust of listeners all across the world, people like you, who are linking arms with us. When I turned 70, I did a lot of reflecting on what God has taught me. My personal thoughts ended up in a brand new book that I titled, Seven Lessons from My 70 Years. It's a testament to God's faithfulness when we learn to lean into His Word as our guidebook for life. We've included a couple of pictures as well, and I'm going to send you this book, along with my profound thanks. When you give a generous 30th anniversary gift to support the ministry of Pathway to Victory, we'll say more about this resource right after my message. But right now, let's give our complete attention to the topic at hand. Our primary text is Acts chapter 4. I titled today's message, What to Say to Those Who Deny There Is One Way.
2: I was in Washington, D.C. I had been invited to come and speak to the Religion Writers of America's newspapers. And there are about 180 reporters there from USA Today, the San Francisco Chronicle, other major papers. And actually, I was there to debate a topic. And the given topic was, should a political candidate's religious faith make a difference in our selection or voting for that candidate? I was debating against Jay Sekulow, a well-known Christian attorney who appears on television regularly. He's argued several times before the Supreme Court, and Jay's a friend. He was taking the side that no, we should not consider a candidate's religious beliefs when we vote for him, that competency, not faith, was the real issue. And I took the position that, yes, it does make a difference whether our leader is a Christian leader or not. A person's faith impacts every part of his life. And I quoted from the very first Chief Justice of the Supreme Court, John Jay, who said, God has given this Christian nation. By the way, isn't it interesting that the first Chief Justice of the Supreme Court said America is a Christian nation? He said, God has given this Christian nation the right and the responsibility to prefer Christians as our leader, the Supreme Court of the United States. Well, I believe that. Well, they opened it up for questions, but one of the reporters raised his hand and said, Dr. Jeffers, you have said that Hinduism, Islam, Mormonism, that they are all false religions. But what about Judaism? You didn't mention Judaism. Do you believe that Judaism is a false religion? I said, well, it's funny you ask that question, because this Sunday in my church in Dallas, I'm preaching a message entitled, Why Every Other Religion is Wrong. And the reporter started laughing. They broke out in laughter. I had tried to be funny. I was just telling the stated topic for this Sunday. But it reminded me, as they laughed, how preposterous it is to the average person to make the claim that every other religion in the world is wrong. If you make that assertion, you'll be met with ridicule, if not with outright anger. Well, what do you say to those objections? I want to share with you today four things you can say to those who deny that there's only one way. Response number one, when people object to the exclusivity of Christ, you can always say, your argument is with the Bible, not with me. When people argue against this idea of exclusivity, they're really arguing against God's word, not against us. I think it's critical that we point out what the Bible itself says about this topic. For example, Jesus, Peter, and Paul were all faithful Jews. And yet these faithful Jews said, Judaism is not enough. You cannot be saved through Judaism. It is through Jesus Christ alone that you can be saved. That really takes the sting out of the anti-Semitic argument when people say, well, you must hate Jews if you believe that. No, the three most prominent Jews of the Bible said Christ is the only way to be saved. Now, when you point out what the Bible says, be prepared for two responses. Some people will say, well, that's your interpretation of the Bible. That's your interpretation. And of course, you can always come back and say, well, fine, suggest to me some other logical interpretation of Jesus' words. I am the way, the truth, and the life. No man comes to the Father but by me. If he didn't mean he's the only way to God, what was he saying in that verse? And most people will stutter and stammer, and they won't come up with an explanation. But more likely, people will say to you, when you claim Christ is the only way to be saved, they'll come back with, well, who are you to decide who gets to go to heaven and who gets to go to hell? Only God can decide who goes to heaven and who goes to hell. Now, when people say that to you, you say, you're absolutely right. I couldn't agree with you more. Only God can say who's going to heaven and who's going to hell, but God has already made that decision. And it's found in his word. It's very important that we point out we are not concocting our own way to be saved. We are simply repeating what God has already saved. And we do so not to hurt people, but in order to help people. Franklin Graham has written, a loyal follower of Jesus does not create personal ideas about these matters. All he or she does is faithfully represent the words of the Master. When you tell people Jesus is the only way to be saved, you are simply representing the words of your master, the Lord Jesus Christ. Response number two, when people object to the exclusivity of Christ, response number two is truth by its very nature is exclusive. Truth by its very nature is exclusive. We pointed out several weeks ago that we live in a world that rejects the notion of absolute truth, especially when it comes to matters of spirituality. And yet there are other areas in which we readily accept the idea of absolute or objective truth. For example, you can ask a person, how many possible different answers do you think there are to the question, what is 2 + 3? How many right answers are there to that question? Or how many right answers are there to the question, what is the capital of Pennsylvania? How many right answers are there to that question? Now, people come back and say, well, I know what you're getting at, but laws of mathematics, laws of geography, laws of science, those are precise. Those are exact. But when you get to areas of spirituality, well, that's subjective truth. That's a matter of one's own opinion. You see, people make a great error when they assume that just because things are unseen or invisible, that somehow they are not real or less exacting. And whenever you make that mistake of believing just because we can't see something, there aren't exact laws that govern that something, and the result can be a disaster for us. On Friday afternoon, August the 2nd, 1985, Captain Ted Connors was preparing to land his jumbo jetliner at DFW Airport on runway 17 left. As he was on his final approach, he noticed a strange cloud formation at the end of the runway. At first, he thought he might fly around that cloud. But then he reasoned to himself he had hundreds of thousands of pounds of jetliner underneath him, three powerful Rolls-Royce engines, 43,000 hours of experience between himself and his other co-pilots. What damage could a little wind and rain do to his aircraft? But what Captain Connors didn't realize was that inside that cloud were invisible but very real forces at work. Microbursts, wind shear, vortexes. As Delta Flight 191 made its way through that cloud, those invisible but real forces of nature grabbed hold of that jetliner and threw it to the ground, killing all 131 passengers aboard. You see, in an instant, Captain Connors and the air traffic controllers made an error in judgment, an error that all of us are in danger of making when dealing with the unseen. It's the error of thinking that just because we can't see it, somehow it must not be exacting. Ladies and gentlemen, just as there were very real laws of aerodynamics and physics that govern that doomed jetliner, so there are very real spiritual laws that govern your and my relationship with God. We can say, well, we don't believe in those laws. We're going to alter those laws, or we're going to try to go another way and approach God in a different way. And when we do that, the result will be spiritual disaster. God has said there is one way and only one way to himself, and that's through Christ Jesus. Truth, by its nature, is exclusive. Response number three to those who object to exclusivity, and that is, we ought to always say God wants to save as many people as possible, not as few as possible. Whenever we point out to people that, yes, God has said there is only one way to be saved, we need to quickly add, but God wants to save as many people as possible. Well, then the person asks if that's true. Why has God only said that he will save those who come to know Christ as Savior? Does it make sense that God would condemn people to hell because they haven't heard of Christ? Have you ever had people ask you that question before? How could a loving God send people to hell because they have never trusted or even heard the name of Jesus? When people say that to you, there are two biblical responses to that. First of all, the fact of exclusivity, the faith in Christ is the only way to be saved, should lead us to evangelistic fervor, not spiritual smugness. The very fact that Christ is the only way to be saved ought to motivate us to share the gospel with others, evangelistic fervor, not this feeling, well, we've got the truth and we're going to sit on it and not let anybody else hear about it. This idea of exclusivity ought to lead us to evangelistic fervor, not spiritual smugness. But secondly, I think the Bible clearly teaches that God will reveal himself to those who want to know him. We ought to always say that to people. When they say, well, what about, you know, the heathen in Africa or the people in China who've never had a Bible? What do you say about those people? And you can always come back with the assurance that God will reveal himself to those who want to know him. By the way, that's what Romans 1 is all about. Romans 1 says anybody can look into the heavens and see the stars and the planets, or look around and look at the trees and the plant life and animal life, or even look at himself and realize this didn't happen by accident. Anybody can look at nature and know there is a power greater than himself. There is a God. You don't have to have a Bible to know that. That's what we call in theology general revelation. Everybody who's ever been born has that knowledge of God. Is that enough to save us? Can I look up in the heavens and say, gee, there must be a God, therefore I'm going to heaven? No. No. If we believe what we heard just a few moments ago, that faith in Christ is the only way to be saved, then a knowledge and even a love for God is not enough to be saved. But listen to what Paul said in Romans 1. He said, many people have that truth, but they have rejected that truth. And they have replaced the worship of a true God with the worship of a false God they've manufactured with their own hands. It's like Dr. Charles Ryrie says, this general revelation about God is not sufficient to save a person, but it is sufficient, if rejected, to condemn a person. And people who have that knowledge that there is a God, but they reject or neglect that truth and never search for that God, Paul says they are without excuse. All mankind is without excuse. Well, Pastor, what about people somewhere across the globe or across the street from me who do respond to that truth, but they've never heard about Jesus? They've never seen a Bible. They've never heard a gospel sermon preached. How in the world can those people be saved? I believe the scripture is clear. When somebody responds to the general revelation God gives them, if they have a right heart, a right attitude toward God, God will send them the knowledge they need in order to be saved. God will send to them the truth of the gospel of Jesus Christ. Why? Because God is trying to save as many people as possible. He wants people to be saved. He wants all people to come to a knowledge of the truth. And wherever on this planet God sees a man, a woman, a boy, or a girl who wants to know him, you can rest assured that God will send to that person the gospel of Jesus Christ. You say, now, Pastor, do you really believe that? How can you believe that? By reading the Bible. Now think about the book of Acts. Let me share with you real quickly three precise examples where that happened, where somebody had the right heart attitude toward God, didn't know about Jesus, and God sent them the gospel. Think about the Ethiopian official. Remember his story in Acts 8? He loved the God of Israel. He went to Jerusalem to worship the God of Israel. On the way home, he was in his chariot. He opened up the Old Testament scripture, the book of Isaiah. He couldn't understand what he was reading. It was a passage about the Messiah. And what did God do? He saw a heart that was right toward him, so he miraculously sent Philip the evangelist to share the gospel with him. Philip helped make sense of the Old Testament prophet Isaiah, and that Ethiopian official was saved and was baptized. Or two chapters later in Acts chapter 10. Here is Cornelius, the Roman centurion. He too loved God. He wanted to know God, but that wasn't enough for him to be saved. What did God do? He miraculously dispatched the apostle Peter to come and share the gospel with him, and Cornelius became a believer. Or Acts chapter 19. Remember the story about the apostle Paul? He stumbled over 12 disciples of John the Baptist in the upper regions of Ephesus. And as he questioned them, he realized these disciples of John, they were not believers. They were lovers of God, followers of the law, but they didn't know Jesus. What did God do? He sent the apostle Paul in order to share the gospel with them. What I'm saying to you is, whenever God sees a heart that wants to know him, God will send the truth into that person's life. And by the way, he does the same thing today. Do you think it is just by accident we have missionaries where we have them? Is it just at random that somebody sitting in a hotel room who wants to know God just stumbles across a religious television program, or driving in their car, listens to a radio program, or halfway across the continent, tunes into an internet broadcast, sharing the gospel through the airwaves? Do you think that is just by accident that those things happen? When I was walking across the square, this woman from India, of Indian descent, came up to me and she started saying, "Pastor, Pastor, Pastor." And I thought, does my black suit and red tie just scream, "Pastor"? Is that a dead giveaway? And she said, "Pathway to victory, pathway to victory." And she went on to say how blessed she is by the ministry of our church every week by watching that program. That's her church. And is that just by accident? What I'm saying to you is the technology is available, the manpower is available today. Not that God has to have those things, but he uses those things to get the message of Christ to anybody who wants to hear it. The fourth response that I make to people who reject the idea of exclusivity is that the fact that God has provided one way of salvation demonstrates his love, not his hatred. The fact that God has provided one way of salvation demonstrates his love, not his hatred. As our plane was making its descent into Dallas, and I realized I had a limited amount of time with my newly found friend here, I decided to save my very best argument for last. You know, we preachers like to do that. We like to kind of move toward a climax. So I said to him, suppose this jetliner were to crash and burn right now. All of a sudden, the flight attendant and the other passengers started giving me a dirty look. And so I lowered my preacher voice just a little bit there in the cabin. And I said, suppose this jetliner were to crash. And just suppose that the cabin were filling with smoke, the interior lights went off, and the flight attendant was standing at the front of the plane with her emergency flashlight, waving it, saying, this way out, this way out. Would you accuse her of being intolerant because she was insisting there is only one way out of the plane? And in the middle of the darkness and the smoke, if I grabbed your hand and said, follow me, I'll help you out, would you say I was being hateful because I was trying to say there is only one way out of this burning jetliner? For the first time, my new friend began to see the point that I was making. And by the way, let me point out one flaw of that illustration if you use it. That illustration is only good when people understand that their lives have crashed and that they are in danger of facing God's judgment in their life. Not everybody agrees with that. Not everybody understands his own sinfulness and need for forgiveness. Malcolm Muggeridge said one time, the fact of human depravity is the most empirically verifiable and yet philosophically resistant truth in the world today. People don't like to accept the fact that they are sinners. But my friend, he didn't resist that truth. He didn't need a preacher to tell him he had fallen short of God's plan. His own failed marriage, some other problems in his life convinced him that he was in need of forgiveness. As we landed and our plane was taxiing toward the gate, I wish I could say that in that moment he bowed his head and prayed to receive Christ as his Savior. Perhaps if I had been Billy Graham, that would have happened. He didn't do that, but he said this. He said, Pastor, you've given me something to think about. And although I'm not fully convinced yet, I promise you this, when I get home, I'm going to start reading my Bible and check out what you said. That was good enough for me. See, the fact is, ladies and gentlemen, we cannot force people to utilize the way of escape that God has planned. But that shouldn't keep us from courageously waving the light of God's truth in this sinful, dark world, encouraging people to utilize God's way, the only way to salvation.
1: I'm hoping that today's message has inspired you to break out of your comfort zone and speak the truth about God's plan of salvation. As Christians, we are ambassadors for Christ. We carry His torch of hope, and it's our privilege to bring light where there's darkness. Along those lines, we're extremely excited about our ministry to the Ukrainian people. You see, the hope of heaven is not an American ideal. The hope of heaven crosses every boundary, and it speaks every language. For this reason, we're ecstatic about translating my teaching in the heart language of the Ukrainian people. Well, when you give generously, we have allocated a portion of our budget to bring light where there's darkness. 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Keeping the main thing, the main thing. And at the end of 70 years, I can tell you, the main thing is the gospel. 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
3: 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That's P.O. Box 223-609, Dallas, Texas, 75222. I'm David J. Mullins. Next time on Pathway to Victory, Dr. Robert Jeffress tackles one of the most unpopular truths in all of Scripture, the reality of hell. Discover what the Bible actually says, Tuesday on Pathway to Victory. Pathway to Victory with Dr. Robert Jeffress comes from the pulpit of the First Baptist Church of Dallas, Texas. The Apostle Paul sailed these waters, walked these streets, and the church was never the same.
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0: 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It's Chris. It's time for Gary Randall's Straight Talk from 93.9 KPDQ.
14: Welcome to Straight Talk with Gary Randall, sponsored by Gary Randall Ministries. The opinions expressed in the following program are not necessarily those of the staff, management, or advertisers of this station. And now, here's Gary.
15: And good morning. I'm Gary Randall. Thank you so much for joining me today. It's always an honor. Today is Monday, September the 7th, 2026, in the year of our Lord. Today in 1940, the Blitz began. During World War II, Nazi Germany launched an intense bombing campaign against Great Britain, starting with a massive air attack on London. The eight-month campaign resulted in more than 40,000 civilian deaths. Today in 1977, Panama Canal Treaty was signed. U.S. President Jimmy Carter and Panamanian leader Omar Trios, he signed the historic Trios-Carter Treaties in Washington, D.C., which transferred

even. Celebrated rapper. He was critically wounded in a drive-by shooting in Las Vegas Strip and died from his injuries 6 days later. Today in 1822, Brazilian independence came about. Prince Dom Pedro, he declared Brazil's independence from Portugal. If you've traveled in Brazil, you maybe wondered why they spoke Portuguese. Well, now you know why. They do. I wondered that the first time I was there on a missionary trip. Today in 1921, Miss America pageant took place. The first two-day inner city beauty contest began in Atlantic City, New Jersey. Margaret Gorham was crowned the inaugural winner. Today is also Labor Day. I want to talk to you just for a few minutes about that, then want to talk to a special guest we have in the studio this morning. I'll introduce you to him in a few minutes. But I wanted to share a few words from Billy Graham on Labor Day. And I thought they were well said. Mostly what Graham said was well said. But in Colossians chapter 3, verse 23 and 24, the Bible says, "And whatever you do, do it heartily, as unto the Lord, not to men, knowing that from the Lord you will receive the reward of inheritance, for you serve the Lord Christ." It's Labor Day. It's a fitting time to reflect on the value of the work in our lives. The holiday, often viewed as a last summer celebration or even a break from just our routines, offers an opportunity to consider the deeper spiritual significance of our work here on earth, Billy says. Work, we can often feel like a relentless cycle of tasks and responsibilities. Yet when we align our efforts with God's will, our labor gains internal significance. Proverbs 16:3 says, "Commit to the Lord whatever you do, and he will establish your plans." By dedicating our work to the Lord, we invite his presence into our daily activities, infusing them with purpose and meaning. Billy Graham said, "But Labor Day, I believe, should also be a time when we ask God to help us see our work from his point of view. Let's be honest. Work isn't always exciting. And when we focus only on its problems and spend our time wishing we were doing something else, we'll probably end up resentful, angry, and bored. But when we begin to see our work from God's point of view, our attitude will be much different. We'll begin to realize that God gave work to us, and because of this, it was dignity and important. This Labor Day, we pray that you find rest in Christ," the great evangelist said. A couple of things from Scripture I'd like to leave with you on that subject. Work is a divine gift. It's created in Genesis. Work is not the result of the fall or the curse, although I've heard sometimes people refer to it as that, but God himself worked in creation. He placed Adam in the garden to cultivate it, Genesis 2, chapter 2, verse 15. Unreflecting of God, an image bearer, human labor, whether manual, intellectual, creative, it allows people to co-labor with God to sustain society and bring flourishing to the world. Working for the Lord, Colossians 3:23. The Apostle Paul teaches that daily jobs have ultimate dignity when approached with a right heart. Whatever you do, work at it with all your heart as working for the Lord, not for human masters. That is so important, and it's so consequential in our lives. If we see our work, whatever it may be, as unto the Lord, it puts a whole different set of dynamics in motion in our own personal lives, and as well as our work that we do will probably find favor with the superiors if we go about our work and our tasks with that point of view in mind. Also, there's a pattern we find in the Old Testament and the New Testament. God established a rhythm of working for 6 days and then resting on the seventh, Genesis chapter 2, verse 2. But not because he grew tired, but to model sustainable boundary for the humanity so you and I wouldn't wear ourselves out. So from time to time, we need to take a little break. This would be a great day for us to take a break today. And I'm going to take a break as soon as we

0: through this program today, but thank you for joining me. It's always a pleasure and a privilege to do this program and to talk to you and to read your notes when you write in and tell us what you're thinking about it. You know, you probably remember back when Budweiser beer, and I talked about it on this program, when Budweiser beer came out with his Mulvaney, who is a man wanting to be a woman and pretending to be and so on, saying, you know, all of that. Well, when the beer company came out, which I was happy to hear, I don't drink any kind of alcohol, so I'm happy when any or all of them fail. But their beer brand went, I mean, in the tank. And they lost millions and millions and millions of dollars, probably hundreds of millions of dollars. And they lost the trust and the consistency of a market that they had created over time. You would have thought, and that was in the news. I mean, as I said, I talked about it on this program because it was so stupid. I mean, anybody, a fifth grader, would know better than to do that to people who drink beer, to use a transgender to promote it to them. That's not exactly where most of them are coming from. So anyway, the beer company went ahead and did that, and they took the hit, and they're still living with the results of that all these months and years later. Well, it seems like Nike has a problem with learning and retaining, because Nike has now come out and they have they've done the same thing all over again, and their stock has crashed. People just don't want this, and they're not going to be force-fed all this stuff. I often quote Benny Johnson on this program because he's a respected and usually correct independent journalist. He has over 4 million followers, and that's as many as a lot of the guys on television have, and more than a lot of them have. But he said, he published this morning. He said, for anyone still confused at how Nike got here, meaning their stupid decision, just like the beer company, he said they paid a biological male to do an ad for female sportswear. It's a total mockery and betrayal of the customers because of a blind allegiance to woke ideology. There is no market for this, and they're finding out the hard way. And I think I heard somewhere that the they were taken off the S&P, the stock market. They're not listed as they have been. And maybe we can learn a little bit more about that in a few minutes. But anyway, that's the world we live in. And you think, boy, it's just, you know, everything's that negative and everything's going down. Not really. College football started this weekend, this past weekend, and on Saturday for the most part. And it was kind of heartwarming to see the entire Chicago, Ohio State football team praying to God together on the field before their first football game. I mean, every week, and there were all these guys were out there. It looked like the whole team was out there. They were not just standing with their head down. I mean, they were on their knees praying to God, not to Allah or to some other manifestation, but they were praying to God, and they were asking God for safety, and they actually are praying for the other team as well, not to win. And somebody would, the skeptic would say, yeah, Gary, I mean, both teams can't win, so God can't be on both sides. So you're saying that he prefers one over another and God is not a respecter of persons. No, that's not it at all. You miss the whole point if that's what you think. The whole point of it is they are committing their work. At this point in their life, their work is playing football. It's a big business. And they're looking at it from that perspective. And they're on their knees in the field in front of millions of viewers on television, and probably 100,000 people in the stadium are watching them pray. And they're not doing it for show. They're doing it because they love the Lord. I mean, they're Christians. And they're committing their talents to the Lord and asking him to protect them. And I know this firsthand. They're asking the Lord to protect them and not allow them to be injured, and the other team as well. And so they're not just praying that God help us to beat these people. I mean, that isn't the intent of what they're doing. And it's happening all over the country. I've been talking about these praise gatherings that happen all over the country. We keep hearing, well, Christianity's in decline. I don't think it is. I think that's overstated and misrepresented. But I do know that there's a movement among college-age students, whether they're well-known athletes or whether they're well known for other things that they do or if they're not well known at all. There's a movement among them, and thousands of kids are coming together for these praise and worship gatherings, and kids get saved and they get baptized on the spot with these big tanks for, you know, like for livestock, water tanks. They put them in the back of their pickup and they baptize them. Well, that's part of it. The other part of it is the athletes, and they know they have influence, and they're coming around and they're beginning to pray. Oregon and Boise State met on the field before their game and prayed on their knees, prayed to God over the weekend. Southern Mississippi, the head coach came running out of the tunnel onto the field of, you know, I don't know, thousands and thousands and thousands of people wearing a shirt that says, Christ is King. Man, that moves me. I can't tell you how that moves me. Christ is King. We live in some interesting times right now, and I'll tell you, it's happening. God is moving in people's hearts as we have asked him to, and it's happening among the youth. We hear that it's not, but it is. Believe me, it is. I want to introduce you to somebody that's pretty close to me. He works with us and helps make things happen. I got to tell you, some of the things we do wouldn't happen if it weren't for Rick Wilson. Now, some of you have called our office and left a message, or you've got a direct contact with him. But some of you have talked to him and get to know him, and he's in touch with some of you who support this ministry. If you have questions or whatever, but he's the guy you usually talk to. He's in the studio with me this morning. He does a lot of work behind the scenes, but he's in the studio with me today because he's an athlete himself. He played high school basketball, and then he played basketball through college, and we can talk a little bit about this sports thing, and we can talk, put it in the context of getting to know him, and you know his voice, and you know what he does, but you may not have known him. So, Rick, thanks for stopping by, man. This is great to talk to you this morning.
1: Hey, Gary, nice to speak with you today. Thanks for having a few minutes with me today.
0: You bet. What do you think about all this, the way the thing is moving in football? I mean, more than maybe baseball or basketball, I'm not sure, but boy, these guys are coming out, and I mean, they're really taking a stand for God.
1: They are. It's really unprecedented, and I think the thing that's so encouraging about it is you see young men, as you said, that are being very public. The Ohio State game you mentioned there, literally, you know, we have pictures of the whole team, the entire team in uniform on the field warming up. The crowd is in the stands.
0: Yeah.
1: They're not tucked away in the locker room, which would be fine too.
0: Yeah.
1: But they're
0: sure.
1: Making a public statement on the field, kneeling in prayer. And I think there's an energy in our country right now in certain circles to say it's time to make a stand. It's time to be bold. Mm-hmm. There are certainly opposing forces, opposing elements. I think spiritual warfare going on in our country,
0: yeah,
1: without a doubt. And these young men are just making a stand, and they have the opportunity and the venue to do it. And you know, it shows not only physical strength, which I think is important and impressive,
0: yeah,
1: but it shows spiritual dedication. You know, in addition to the Ohio State game, there were some other things that happened around the country. I know you. Some in the Northwest pay close attention to the University of Oregon Duck football team, and they won their game this weekend as well against Boise State. Well, after that game, players from both teams gathered in the field,
0: yeah,
1: and had a and it wasn't a you know, a 3-second kneel down kind of,
0: yeah,
1: go through the motions kind
0: check
1: of thing.
0: Yeah. Yeah,
1: these guys, if you watch the video, they're praying boldly and fervently. They're,
0: yeah,
1: kneeling, their arms around each other. You know, they were competitors a few minutes ago, in some cases brutally hitting each other. You, mm-hmm, know, these are big, strong athletes. But they were praying fervently. And that's another example. You mentioned the coach at Southern Miss. There's been some other instances as well. And recently, it's been in the pros as well. I know the Seattle Seahawks is a team I follow. I've followed my whole life. I'm,
0: yeah,
1: a Seattle native, grew up there. And I love the Seahawks, and many of the Seahawks are doing the same thing. They're praying on the field afterwards. And what I've noticed as well is that in years past, the networks covering the games, would, you know, quickly cut away to somebody else.
0: Yes, they
1: and
0: did.
1: Yet, and yet, recently, we've seen them actually cover that. The cameras, you know, pan over the players kneeling in prayer. Mm-hmm. And then there have been certain quarterbacks. Probably the most vocal so far this year has been a man named Jameis Winston. Jameis Winston played at Florida State. He's had, by some accounts, a mediocre pro career. You know, he's never been a superstar, but he's had great games here and there, played for a few teams. He's on the New York Giants this year. And he's put out some videos recently where he is just boldly preaching his testimony. Mm-hmm. And he actually created some videos for elementary school kids as well that was specifically designed to communicate to them at their level. But in his interviews with, I'm not sure who was interviewing him, but he was giving his bold testimony about how faith is first, Christ is first in his life, pro football is second.
0: Wow.
1: And that's inspiring others to follow after him and be bold as well.
0: Well, it is. And one of the things that I've noticed that it, like so many things in life, when these guys get to sharing publicly, I mean, and they're prominent in their own, you know, in their sport, whatever they're playing, it does influence not just the American public that see them, but the other people on the team that are maybe not, you know, they're a little more timid, and they aren't able to take a stand initially because maybe they haven't had a background in, you know, in Christianity, and they weren't in a Christian home or whatever. So it does have a ripple effect out from the sport itself into the community and into America. You know, I mean, we know about some of the early preachers in America that I mean, God used them to bring about transformation. That's and right. The revolution and our independence and so on. There's no question about that. I mean, some people deny it, but you can't question it if you look at the facts. They were preaching the gospel and stirring people, and that's what led to the Revolutionary War and led to what we became and are becoming as a nation. But so it's very, very important. But it's interesting. I was thinking about what you were talking about, that you yourself grew up in an interesting set of circumstances. Not everyone grows up in that kind of a circumstance, but tell us a little bit about it. I mean, you don't really have a story to tell because you weren't on drugs and you weren't out, you know, sitting on the curb in a tent or whatever. But you grew up in a very Christian environment, and yet you were an athlete and an outstanding athlete. And so tell us a little bit about that, a little bit about your growing up years and some of the things that shaped you as a person.
1: Sure. Well, thank you, Gary. Yeah, I was privileged to grow up in the home of a pastor, a family in the ministry. Really, his whole life, my father was involved in full-time church ministry as a pastor in some form or fashion. So I grew up in Seattle, in North Seattle. We moved there when I was very young and really spent the rest of my formative years there. And we all have our own testimonies. God has saved us all. We're all sinners and need saving for sure. No matter what our situation, but was grateful to grow up in that environment where I could, from you know, the day I can remember, we were in church every week, and there's some wonderful things about that I deeply appreciate at this point in my life, but it exposed me to a strong faith and had frankly many Christian men who were influences in my life, whether it was a Royal Ranger leader or a deacon in the church or a businessman who was a Christian and showed that you can run your business in a manner that pleases the Lord. Mm-hmm. Certainly many athletes that became influencers to me. I was privileged to go to a Christian school as well, and coaches and teachers that were also men of faith and women of faith who were great influences on me. So, just had an interest in basketball. So started that at a young age and played all through high school. Fortunately, our team was did well in high school. We went to the state tournament many times and then moved on into college. Again, I had a chance to meet a number of different people, but all through that, that athletic experience, you know, you think about what Paul writes about running the race, you know, in our faith, and setting aside the things that so easily weigh us down or keep us back. And the images of an athlete who, you know, isn't wearing a trench coat or isn't wearing, you know, heavy jeans. Like, they put on their athletic gear so they can run as fast as possible, as well as possible, run the race to the best of their ability. And it's kind of what Paul is encouraging the church to do in his writings is, you know, if there are things in your life that are holding you back from the kind of relationship with the Lord that you could have, the peace, the joy, the power, put those things aside. Ask God to help you put those things aside and run the race, because who knows what things you could achieve. You know, I think about some of the hard practices we had, and they were exhausting, and you were sore and you were tired, and the coach was, you know, had high expectations, and sometimes you weren't sure you could meet those expectations, but you worked hard. Well, as it turned out, some of the players who maybe were not so confident that coach knew what he was doing early in the season, when we were at the state tournament, we had to look around and say, I think coach kind of knew what he was doing here. So we did well in large part because of his leadership. I guess, you know, in a parallel way, you look at what God asks of us every day. And if we take the time to commit ourselves to the word and to, you know, letting God speak to our lives and live for him, as Paul, you know, encouraged us to do, then who knows what we can achieve and what people we can influence. And I think that's what's encouraging to me as I see these athletes that are stepping out, is they realize that we're in a moment in our culture, in our time, when, you know, we've almost been conditioned to be silent.
0: Yeah,
1: in so many
0: that's
1: ways.
0: True.
1: You know, our culture, media influences, the enemy would like us to just sit on our hands and be still and just accept whatever comes our way. And that's not what Paul called us to do.
0: No.
1: He called us to be bold and to be clear in what we believe. Matter of fact, I was reading this morning in 2 Timothy 3 where he's counseling his young protege, Timothy, right? And he's saying, here's what's going to happen in the end. People are going to be brutal. They're going to be lovers of themselves. They're going to be lovers of pleasure. They're going to be violent. They're going to be hateful. And all you have to do is take 5 minutes and look at the news every day, as I know you do so well. And you see all of that playing out. I mean, the most recent story we won't get into today, but it's a brutal, brutal story. Someone who's a lover of self, not a lover of God. And whatever you think of that situation, the brutality of it speaks, it hits us all in the heart. We just kind of catch our breath and say, how could that happen?
0: Yeah.
1: Whatever the reason, whatever the outcome or the decisions are here, it's brutal. That's because people have lost the focus on who God is in their life. And so he turns around and he says at the later part of chapter 3, but, you know, God's word, all of God's word is the inspired word of God. And that's how we should live our life. And that gives us the power and the peace. So, you know, in athletics, you apply yourself physically and you see the results. And I think Paul is calling us to take that same approach in our own lives, to whatever we're doing, you know, apply God's word to our life. And that's our training, so that we can live the life he wants for us.
0: Yeah, absolutely. Good word. Thank you, Rick, for that. That's exactly right. We find that, there's a lot of things going on in our country today. And it seems like I always am reminded of Abraham Lincoln and his, you know, speech. It became famous, but a house divided, and our nation is divided now, but I think greater is he that is in us than he that is in the world. Mm-hmm. And this is a spiritual warfare. I mean, there's no question about it. You look at I think you were referring to the woman, the mother that killed her three children.
1: Yeah.
0: And we haven't heard the end of that. I mean, but can you imagine that we live in a world right now where the atmosphere is that if you feel depressed after a woman has had a baby, and I'm not a woman and I haven't had a baby, but my wife has, we've had three of them. And of course they go through some of those kinds of things, but that doesn't give them license to kill their children because they're having postpartum, you know, psychosis.
1: No.
0: And yet that's where we are. And the jury is not out anymore on it. It was a hung jury. And we don't know where that case will go, but it certainly, we haven't heard the end of it. But when a woman deliberately, methodically kills each of her three children by strangulation, I can hardly think of something that would be worse or more chaotic or more barbaric than that. And yet there's hundreds of people out there, mostly women, with pink shirts on, cheering her on.
1: I know.
0: I mean, it was just sick. It's hard to describe. But that's the world we live in, and there is, the house is divided, there's no question. And we see the Muslim intrusion into our social structure here in the country, and in particularly in certain areas, like in Michigan and now Texas, they've targeted that, and so on. So we live in a battle zone, there's no question about that, and it's spiritual. But I think when we see these voices standing out and talking and praying publicly, not just to show their spirituality, it's not a Pharisaical thing, it's sincerity in their heart, and they deeply believe that God is the king and the master of their life.
1: Yes.
0: And they've committed their lives to him. And so we see this push and pull happening in our country where the darkness tries to overtake the light, but the light overtakes the darkness because light dispels darkness. And so that's the battle. And that's why it's so important that we share our faith with people and we stand up for God and we do the things that God gives us to do. And talking about, you know, Labor Day, I mean, we're co-laborers with God. Mm-hmm. When we become Christians, that's our thing. I mean, that's what we are doing, and that's what we've been called to do. We got about 20 seconds, Rick. Tell us what we need to know.
1: Well, I just...
0: 15 seconds.
1: Good word. So, greater is he that is in you than he that is in the world, and that's what we have to keep in mind.
0: Yeah, we sure do. Hey, thank you all for being with us today. It's a privilege. I hope you enjoyed this. I think you did. I did, hearing Rick. I know Rick for a long time, and I know a lot about him. But it was good to hear you. Thanks for being here, Rick.
1: Thanks, Gary.
0: Thank you for being here today. It's always a pleasure and a privilege to talk with you. And we'll see you right here tomorrow.
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4: Looks like clouds will hang around for a while longer, then a little bit of sunshine by afternoon, and about 70 for today's high. Pretty pleasant, clear, and mid-50s for the overnight hours. Warming up a little bit on Tuesday, upper 70s and lots of sunshine, and then another warm-up on Wednesday, mid-80s. I'm meteorologist Steve Hamilton on KPDQ.
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9: What must I do to be saved? He asks. And Paul says, believe on the Lord Jesus Christ and you shall be saved. Why do we complicate this message? It's so simple. Believe on the Lord Jesus Christ and you will be saved. That's it. That's our message.

people come to Christ instantly as soon as they hear the gospel. It's the miracle of a moment. Others resist that decision for decades until one day they realize their need for Christ. Sometimes it's a crisis or tragedy that brings them to that point. Other times it's as though their eyes suddenly open. Today on A New Beginning, Pastor Greg Laurie shows us the miraculous conversion of a certain Philippian jailer, a conversion that would sweep through his entire family.

0: 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And in it, you point out how the Bible gives us a biblical worldview.
1: Yeah.
0: What does that actually look like in everyday life?
1: Yeah, well, a biblical worldview is learning to think biblically, not emotionally. And, you know, every day we are bombarded with all kinds of information. It starts with your phone scrolling through X or other social media platforms. You're absorbing information, a lot of it not helpful, some of it even potentially hurtful. Then there's the television. Then there's just a stream of things that you hear and are exposed to each and every day. So Romans 12 sums it up as follows. It says, Paul speaking, I urge you, therefore, brothers, to present yourselves to God as a living sacrifice, holy and acceptable. Don't be conformed to this world, but be transformed by the renewing of your mind, that you might know what is the good and perfect will of God. So two things Paul tells us is, well, three really. First, present yourself to God. Present your mind to God, present your life to God, present your day to God. Number two, don't be conformed to this world's way of thinking. As one translation puts it, don't let this world squeeze you into its mold. Well, what should I do instead? Be transformed by your study of the Word of God. Don't be conformed to this world. Be transformed by the renewing of your mind. How do you renew your mind? Fill it with the Bible. That's the best thing you can do. So I talk about this and a whole lot more in a new book that I've written titled, What Every Growing Christian Needs to Know. Let me help you get your mind set on the right track so you can learn to think and then act biblically. The title of the book I want to send you is What Every Growing Christian Needs to Know.
0: 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Or go online to harvest.org. And then, Pastor Greg, just before we go, would you mind praying with the person listening who wants to make a change today in their relationship with the Lord?
1: I'd be happy to, Dave. You know, as you've been listening to this today, maybe you've heard another voice. By that I mean, yeah, you heard me say a few things, but you heard God's voice speak to you deep in the recesses of your heart. And it suddenly dawned on you, this is what I need. Or to state it more accurately, this is who I need. I need Jesus and I want Jesus, but maybe you don't know how to make that connection. Let me help you. God is only a prayer away. He stands at the door of your heart and he knocks. And Jesus says, if you'll hear his voice and open the door, he'll come in. Let me help you open the door, so to speak, of your heart as you invite Jesus to be your Savior and Lord. So here's what I would like you to do. I'd like you to stop what you're doing and I want you to pray a prayer after me. I'll lead you in this prayer. And as you pray it, God will hear you. Pray this after me right now if you want Jesus Christ to come into your life. Lord Jesus, I know I am a sinner and I am sorry for my sin and I need your forgiveness right now. Would you come into my heart, my life as Savior, as God, as friend? I choose to follow you from this moment forward. Thank you for calling me and accepting me and forgiving me. In Jesus' name I pray. Amen. I know that was a relatively short prayer. Maybe you felt something as you prayed it. Maybe you felt nothing. That doesn't really matter, because God's word says These things we write to you that believe on the name of the Son of God, that you may know that you have eternal life. It doesn't say, so you may think you have it, or you may hope you have it if God's in a good mood. No, that you can know it. And I want you to know, if you pray that prayer in a minute, Jesus Christ, the Son of God, has come into your life. So congratulations. You're now a Christian. Now continue to follow the Lord.
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10: Ronald Reagan understood that preserving liberty required more than defending it. It had to be taught. In his 1989 farewell address, Reagan warned America about the danger of losing its national memory. If we forget what we did, we won't know who we are. Reagan understood that a free nation cannot preserve principles its people no longer understand. Every generation must learn why America's freedoms matter, understand the sacrifices that secured them, and accept the responsibilities that come with self-government. Liberty cannot be simply inherited. It must be intentionally passed from one generation to the next. Because when we fail to teach the meaning of freedom, we eventually lose the will to preserve it. So, are we preparing the next generation merely to inherit liberty, or teaching them why it is worth preserving?
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12: The Lord said, Simon, Simon, behold, Satan hath desired to have you, that he may sift you as wheat. But I have prayed for thee that thy faith fail not. And you notice how the Lord says, I have prayed, though that you're going to deny me, I pray that your faith fail not. And today he's our intercessor. He knows whether you are moving to the place of failure and of stumbling. And if you are his, my friend, he's already prayed for you that your faith fail not. If you belong to him, your faith will not fail. Though you fail, your faith will not fail. And the reason it will not was because he's prayed for you. You see, he's our intercessor. He prays for us today.
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14: I mean, why talk to the Lord when you know what you're going to do? Why talk to the Lord when you know how you're going to live? Why be bothered about what he thinks when you know generally what you ought to do?
15: 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Hi, this is David Harms. Thanks for joining us on the broadcast today as we jump into probably the most familiar scripture, John 3:16. For God so loved the world, that he gave his only begotten Son, that who should believe in him shall not perish, but have everlasting life. Well, this love of God that we see is a pretty incredible thing, but do we really understand what it means to be loved by God? So we're going to look at four specific things about the love of God today. So let's jump into this familiar passage of Scripture and join Pastor Ron Mell for the message titled, The Love of God.
14: Now all of these things happened unto them for examples, and they are written for our admonition, upon whom the ends of the world are come. That's all of us. All of these things are written so that we might learn something. In verse 1 it says that they experienced supernatural direction. These people, when they woke up in the morning, they didn't have to know where they were going to go. They didn't have to ask God what was his will for the day. They didn't ask him if they should go north or south or east or

Well, honey, what are you wearing today? Same thing, same dress, 40 years, same shoes. I mean, I don't even know if women know what one pair of shoes is. I have basically one pair is why I'm saying that. Actually, I have several, but don't wear any but one. And that's what they did. Wore the same shoes every day, same dress every day. And the scripture says that when they woke up in the morning, the cloud sent them here and there. And secondly, verse 1 says that there was something about the supernatural deliverance of God. When they were in trouble, he got them out of trouble. When they needed to go through the Red Sea, the Lord just parted it for them. When they walked through the Red Sea, the scripture says one time it was bustling water everywhere, and the Lord set it aside, and they walked through on dry land. And I've always myself wondered what that must have been like. You talk about a giant aquarium. Imagine walking through and just looking. I mean, that's the way it had to be. The water was just piled up, and the fish would watch you as you walked on through. And the Lord did everything for them. He showed them where to go every day for 40 years. The scripture says that when they were in trouble, the Lord provided a way out. Thirdly, the scripture says here in verse 2 that the Lord gave them supernatural leadership. He gave them Moses. Moses was a man that they could trust, and they followed him and they loved him. They were baptized unto him. It doesn't mean that they were baptized like baptized unto Christ. It just meant it had to do with the dyeing of clothes. When you would take your clothes in those days, you would want them baptized. That's what you did. You baptized your clothes. If they were white, you wanted them to be blue, you'd take them and you'd say, would you baptize these? And they would put them in dye and they'd change them from white to blue. And what it's saying is these people were affected by the life of Moses. Pretty amazing. God showed them where to go. He delivered them every day and showed them a way out. He gave them a leadership that they could trust. And then in verse 3, it says the Lord gave them supernatural food. Every single day he provided them with food. Now, I don't know how you would feel about getting up in the morning and your food would be laying out on the ground, but that's what theirs was like. It's like growing up and remember when your mom put that new dish on the table for the first time. And you'd look at that new dish and you knew right away you didn't like it. And you'd say something like, what in the world is that? And she would look at you as all mamas do, sweetly and kindly. You'd sniff it a while and you'd smell it a bit. And then you'd ask her, is it good? And she would say, no, actually, it'll kill you. You know, and at this point right now, I hope it does. And no, it's very good. I made it because you're going to love it. And that's exactly what they did. Every morning they would go out and they'd pick up their food off the ground. What is this? It was God's food that he provided for them every single day. And then verse 4 says they were thirsty. And the Lord provided supernatural drink for them every day. When they were thirsty, he provided for them water. And that's why I cannot believe that verse 5 could even be in here. How in the world can you know where you need to go every day and have what you need to have every day and be delivered from what you need to be delivered from every day? And then verse 5, how can it be that the Lord said that with many of these people, he was not very well pleased? How could you not love him and praise him and glorify him all the day long if he gave you everything you needed and showed you a way where there was no way and in the midst of it blessed you as you've never been blessed before? Why does God put this in? Why does he put this whole illustration of Israel in? Obviously for you and me. But let me tell you a greater reason. It's for our example, but I don't want to say a lot about this because I might get myself in trouble. But I want to say that I think one of the main reasons it's in here is because God is wanting to show us that just because God has been good to you does not mean that you'll be good. Just because God has blessed your life abundantly does not mean you will live a successful Christian life. That's why verse 11 is so important to me. These things are as an example. What does the word example mean? The word example means to strike a blow in history that is so profound that it makes an impression. In other words, God said, I'm going to let this happen with such profound effect that it'll ripple throughout history and everybody will remember this. And that's why he says this. Now remember, God is good and his blessings are good and he's going to be good and kind to you. Now be careful how you respond to that. Children of Israel had everything. How did they respond? The Lord said, I want to mark this time in history so everybody knows that even though God may be very, very good to you, the question is, are you good to him? The fact that he blesses you with so much, are you really going to be a blessing? Verse 5 says the Lord is not real pleased with some of them. Let me give you a list, a couple of characteristics of people that probably aren't the

0: blessing to the Lord that they ought to be. First thing is this, what you'll find of these people is that their life is, number one, very routine. Very routine. What do I mean by routine? I mean that they are extremely predictable. That means that they live the same way today as they did yesterday, and they live the same way today as they did a week ago, and they live the same way today as they did 5 months ago or 5 years ago. They're not any different. They really are incredibly routine. Routine because somehow now I live the same way and God really hasn't shaped my life or made any changes in me and I haven't really responded to Him. There are a lot of very routine people around. They're very predictable. They sing the same and worship the same and they walk the same. They live the same. They just aren't any different. And the reason that they are routine is because they don't spend a lot of time talking with the Lord. And why should you? I mean, why talk to the Lord when you know what you're going to do? Why talk to the Lord when you know how you're going to live? Why be bothered about what He thinks when you know generally what you ought to do? And by the way, that's where religion really comes in. You know what religion is, don't you? You really love God and you're probably saved, but it becomes very religious. It's just routine. It's ritualistic. It just, I do this. In fact, as I was preparing for this morning, because I've never really spent this much time in this chapter before, I was reminded of an illustration that probably has been a significant illustration that I've ever been personally affected by. Many years ago, I was speaking at a pastor's conference back east, and I was sitting very much in the back of the room. I would say there were 500-600 people there, pastors, just pastors. And I was seated at the very back of the room, and they were taking the offering. And this guy stood up, and he started to take the offering, and he took the offering, and he took the offering, and he took the offering for a long time. I would say easily a good 20 minutes. He stood and went on and on and on and on and on about the offering. And after he was 3 or 4 minutes into it, I'm sitting there thinking, take the offering. Don't carry on with this. Take the offering. He went on and on and on and on. I would say close to 20 minutes. But by now, I'm really getting very stirred up inside. I'm sitting there thinking, take the offering. You got me so mad now, I'm not giving anything anyway. So you can forget this. You can talk as long as you want to, but I ain't giving anything. I meant it too. I'm sitting there thinking, I'm not giving anything. Just take the offering. I mean, if people are going to give, they're going to give. Take the offering. And you never heard me tell the story. I'm sitting in the very, very back row, and right in front of me are two young kids. I would say they're 20, 21 years old. They're pastoring. They pastor a church of 15, 17 people. They make $25 a week. And I find out, obviously you'll know why in a minute, I found out about this later. They're sitting in front of me and they're so young, you know, I couldn't believe it. And she's going to have a baby, cute as a bug's ear. The guy starts to take the offering and they sit there and they look at each other. He looks at her, she looks at him. He looks at her, she looks at him. They smile, as cute as can be. I'm actually watching them more than I'm watching this guy up here taking the offering. It's a marathon man up in front. And he goes on and on and on taking the offering. And these kids are looking at each other. And I know what they're doing. They're talking about what they're going to give. And after a couple of minutes, he pulls these two envelopes out of his pocket. On top of one envelope, it said gas. On top of the other envelope, it said food. I know, I read it. Stretched my neck to find out, but I finally saw it, and it had gas on one envelope and it had food on the other. I know she's going to have a baby and it's not going to be very long. You could tell. As they looked at each other, I knew that certainly they needed the little envelope with food because there was only enough money in that envelope to get them back to where they needed to go, enough food to eat, and only enough money in that envelope to get them gas from there to back where they were going to their little tiny church. And as I watched these two kids, they sat there and he smiled at her and she smiled at him. He smiled at her, she smiled at him, and then the guy began to pray and they held hands. They reached over and they grabbed onto one another's hands and they prayed as this man prayed. I know, I watched. I wasn't feeling like praying either. I wasn't giving anything and I wasn't going to pray about anything. And so I watched them, and sorry about that. If you brought a visitor today, tell them how holy I actually am. And just everybody has a bad day, so So I looked at these kids and he said amen. And when he said amen, this dear man, this young kid, reached into the envelope and he pulled out a bill and he wrinkled it all up. And I tried to see what it was, but couldn't tell. And when the plate came by, they smiled at each other and he put the money in the offering plate. And when he put the money in the offering plate, the Lord spoke to me. And he said, well, you'd never do that. I said, now what does that mean? I said, well, what that means is you tithe. And you tithe 10%, $113.78. You wouldn't round it off to 80 cents if you had to. You tithe. You are a tither. You do it the legal way. You have not. All this is happening in seconds. I'm sitting there thinking, Lord, don't make a federal case out of this. These kids give you some money and now you want to jump on me. What in the world did I do? And I'm sitting there the whole time and the Lord just gently says, you haven't asked me about what you ought to give for years. You tithe. You ought to tithe too, and that's not the point. You know what is the point? When you become ritualistic about anything you do, you don't have to talk to God about anything. Just do it. And then you could end up with a relationship with God where you never talk to him because tomorrow you know you're going to go here. Tomorrow you know you're going to give this. Tomorrow you know you're going to do that. And I can tell you, before those kids left that convention, they had more money than they had seen in a while. I know you can sit and think about where it came from. Guilt. Guilt covered the old preacher's heart, I can tell you this. I mean, I was going around to all my friends taking offerings and stuff. And I mean, I was taking my own offerings for sure and stuffing it underneath their door and say, well, why would you tell that, Pastor? I would tell that because I don't think I know of anything more damnable than that I would ever become the kind of person that is so routine in my walk with God that my wife would know it, my children would know it, and the congregation would know it. That if I didn't hear people from time to time say, you know, Pastor, it's amazing. It seems like even you're growing. It's nice to hear. And when the children of Israel experienced all the good things of God, it's extremely dangerous when God blesses you greatly, because when he blesses you, it's very, very easy then to become casual and not to talk to him about what you ought to do. Not only are people routine, but secondly, I'll tell you this, by the way, they're not all going to be this long. The rest of them are very quick and very short. You'll get out of here by noon. There's another service. That's why you guys come to this service, don't you? You know there's another service after this. I always wondered. Secondly, is that people who become ritualistic in their walk become closed-minded. They're routine in what they do, but they're closed-minded. In other words, are you teachable? Or have you really learned all there is to learn? Do you know everything there is to know? Being closed-minded means there's just nothing to teach me. I know it all. The children of Israel, one, that they would not become so routine in what happens in their life, and secondly, that they would remain teachable. And thirdly, when you find people like that, they're very defensive. They're very defensive, like me. When the Lord would press me about whether or not I ask him about what I should do, if I become legalistic about what I do, then I don't need to talk to him about anything. And by the way, that's the reason why the devil loves for you and me to fall into routines, because when you fall into a routine, it's then that you're most vulnerable to him, because you don't really spend much time with the Lord. And being defensive just means when the Lord nudges me about something, I am not easily shaped. I'm not easily corrected. There aren't those adjustments that happen in my life. But the Lord says, certainly that's what I want to do. And fourthly, I can tell you they are comfortable. Those kind of people are extremely comfortable. They really aren't pressed about anything. They just aren't. It's kind of like everything's okay. And they'll say things like this, well, no, I praise God. Everything's wonderful. Hallelujah. Never been happier. Bless God. I'm going to tell you, everything's just great. Never pressed about a thing. Never worried about anything. We're going to take communion tonight. We're going to serve you. We take communion for an obvious reason. You know why? Because it's a good time for me to sit down and me just to think, Lord, is there any adjustments you want to make? Any corrections you want to make? Any work you want to do in my life? When people become comfortable, frankly, what they say is nothing needs to change in my life. And that's why I say, when people tell me they're happy and there's never any pressure and they never feel any pressure to be better about the things the Lord's called them to do, then I tend to look at people like you would and say, if you have no friction, then you have no motion. If you aren't being rubbed in some place, then you probably aren't going someplace. Wherever there's motion, there's friction. And fifthly, I would certainly say that for people like that, there's instability in their life. What do I mean by instability? This is what I mean. When people do not day by day experience the fresh touch of the Spirit of God in their life, then they will always be, they'll have this tendency to run whenever things are tough. They'll have the tendency to run whenever trouble rises. When things aren't good, they're out of there. And I hear this all the time. I don't need this. I don't need this. I don't deserve this. I'm not staying in this. I'm out of here. I don't have to put up with this. The tendency to be unstable and the tendency to be mobile and to run whenever trouble comes. And that's why the Lord has an amazing way, by the way, of letting you and I know the balance between tension and tranquility. Tension really is a wonderful thing, but if you have too much tranquility, then that'll produce apathy. If for 40 years you experience blessing and blessing and the goodness of God, if you're not careful, you could become very apathetic. What are we going to do today? Oh, I don't know. We're going to follow God and we're going to get the water we need and the food we need and the deliverance we need. And I don't know. You could be casual about it. Tension will produce too much anxiety. And all of you know what that's like at your house. Frankly, that's the way it is at our house. The boys and I are so nice to Joyce, you can't believe it. And while we are so incredibly nice to Joyce, we got to watch out. Because, you know, things get too tranquil around there. And so we, every once in a while, will stir a little tension just to bring balance to our house. I mean, it isn't right that that woman is happy all the time. And really, that's the way of the Lord too, isn't it? You know, really. I mean, he's very good at that. He knows when I need to know the tranquil, blessed days of God, and then he needs to. He's well aware of the fact that there's days that I need to feel a little pressure because I know that he's the one that can get me out. He's the one that can really help me. He's the one I can run to. He's the one that when I feel that way, I can fall on my knees and say, Lord, you know this is too great for me. This is too hard for me. There's no way in the world, Lord, I could ever do this without your help. And that's why I think people who begin to run lose sight of the fact that the Lord is there to bless and help. And sixthly, they emphasize externals. You find a person that isn't growing in the Lord, and I'll show you a person that will always be doing the external things. But like David, who says in Psalm 51, the external things are good. People who really don't grow much are people who are trying to do the things that make them look good. You know, they buy extra things and they give extra things and they do extra things. And I think you ought to do all of that. But I think what David says in Psalm 51 is really important. Lord, it's the inward parts. It's my heart and my soul. That's what you really want to touch. That's what you really want to work in me. I want to emphasize the external things, but Lord, I also want you to do a work on the internal things in my life, those things deep in my heart. And last of all, is you will discover that people who don't learn from the history that God gives them is that they tend to live with a lack of sacrifice. A lack of sacrifice. I don't even know why I apply anything with you. You all are so smart. It's kind of a waste of my time and yours. What do I mean, a lack of sacrifice? Well, maybe a better way to say it, does your ministry cost you anything? You're a mother, you're a father, husband, a wife, a businessman, a businesswoman. So does it cost you? Does it cost you to be a mom? Does it cost you to be a dad? Does it cost you to be a husband, a wife? Does it cost you? Is there any expense at all? That's what the scripture says. In fact, J. Henry Jowett said, boy, I tell you, it runs me through every time I read it. I've got it pasted all over my office. Ministry that costs nothing accomplishes nothing. If it doesn't cost you, it's probably not going to accomplish very much. The lack of sacrifice is, in fact, the last time that you really love someone is the last time you sacrifice for them. To say that I love you is not enough. To say that you love me is not enough. Sacrifice is what proves to people how much you love them. Jesus Christ said he loved me, but he died for me. He sacrificed his life for me, costing all those things to say, I want to learn from history. But can I tell you this too? I want to be a part of making history too. I'd like for our lives to be such that your children and mine would look at people like us, older people, and say, those are examples to me worth following. That somehow the history of our life would speak loudly to them. I think that's what the Lord intends. And that's our desire for sure.
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0: I guess I'm the one that would like to say, I doubt that you can really be a person of faith without sounding like it. Now, all the way through the scriptures, it isn't because you talk right that now you will develop great faith in your life. Wherever you have great faith, then you will hear people that will speak those things that are really, really right. And people who have faith, they talk right and they do right. We believe in God. And because we believe in God, then we do the very things that he's asked us to do. That's what faith does.
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1: Heading out and about for the rest of our Labor Day holiday with an increase of our sun. High temperature right at 70. Dry tonight and for Tuesday, too. The overnight low mid-50s and our Tuesday high upper 70s. Quickly warming to the middle 80s on Wednesday with dry weather. And then we're backing down into the upper 70s on Thursday. It'll be mostly sunny. I'm meteorologist Jennifer Naramore on KPDQ.
2: This is Seth Leibson for townhall.com. Some people did something, one prominent Islamist member of Congress put it. An Islamist candidate for U.S. Senate wrote, "Those we killed in our response to 9/11 were equally to be mourned as victims, just as the Americans killed on 9/11 were." He has also campaigned with a popular broadcaster who claimed the U.S. deserved 9/11. The Islamist mayor of New York has posted on X, "There is no moral difference between those who were killed on 9/11 and those we killed in response." This is how we lose the distinction between good and evil, which many thought would never be confused again after 9/11. Elie Wiesel wrote, "History is to civilization what memory is to individuals. For those of us who remember 9/11 accurately, we can never forget it, nor the fact that vast numbers of people with a medieval ideology still want us dead. Those engaging in moral equivalence about it are the handmaidens of hate. If ignored, they will be the authors of our destruction, which, Abraham Lincoln reminded us, can only come from within." I'm Seth Leibson.
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2: Now we're in John chapter 5, starting at verse 31, and I invite you to turn there with me if you haven't already. Now Jesus had said some amazing things that identify him as the Messiah and God in the flesh, and we saw that last week. This week he points to testimonies that back up that claim. And think of this as kind of like a courtroom scenario in which Jesus is calling on testimonies to come on his behalf and speak on his behalf to verify who he is. And if he were to ask us or you to be a testimony to who he is and what he has done in your life, would you be prepared and ready to share? Because in reality, he really has done that. In Acts 1:8, we have the task of the church, and it says, but you will receive power, and the Holy Spirit comes on you, and you'll be my witnesses in Jerusalem and all Judea and Samaria, and to the ends of the earth. We are to be his witnesses. We're to testify to who Jesus is, and that means we have to go out, and while we're going, we have to proclaim. We can't just keep it in our back pocket like we put a credit card in our wallet and stuff it away. We can't do that, especially today. 1 Peter 3:15 says, but in your hearts, revere or set apart Christ as Lord. Always be prepared to give an answer to everyone who asks you to give the reason for the hope that you have, but do this with gentleness and respect. Are you prepared to testify on his behalf? Are you prepared to make a defense for your faith before others? You know, we're actually commanded to do that. Now, the religious leaders that Jesus was talking to did not accept his claims. So Jesus calls those who testify to who he is because the law required witnesses. In Deuteronomy 19:15, it says, one witness is not enough to convict anyone accused of any crime or offense they may have committed. A matter must be established by the testimony of two or three witnesses. So the law requires witnesses, and Jesus provides those witnesses. And we're going to be looking at those who testify on Jesus' behalf. And you kind of think of a courtroom setting where he's calling on one, and then he's calling on another. And the first one that he calls to testify is God the Father. In John chapter 5, verse 31 to 32, and then we're going to jump to 37 to 38. It says, if I testify about myself, Jesus said, my testimony is not true. There is another, the Greek word allos, another of the same, who testifies in my favor. And I know that his testimony about me is true. Now, I believe that he's talking about the Father there. It's not specifically clear, but it's one who's another of the same. And then he talks about John the Baptist, and he talks about the works being testimonies. And then in verse 37 to 38, he mentions the Father by name very clearly. He says, and the Father who sent me has himself testified concerning me. You have never heard his voice or seen his form, nor does his word dwell or remain in you, for you do not believe the one he sent. But very hard for religious leaders, for Pharisees and religious leaders to hear this, saying they studied the word, the scripture inside and out. And they said, basically, you don't believe what the scriptures say about me, so his word does not dwell in you. Ouch. That's what these guys were kind of paid to do. Now, in verse 32, Jesus said there is another who testifies about Jesus. The Greek word allos is used, which means of the same kind. Jesus and the Father are one. They're one. And Jesus and the Father testifies to who the Son is. Now, the Father is specifically identified as a witness in verse 37. We see the Father as a witness in many other places in the gospel as well. For example, in Matthew 3:16-17, at Jesus' baptism, it says, as soon as Jesus was baptized, he went up out of the water. At that moment, heaven was opened, and he saw the Spirit of God descending like a dove and lighting on him. And a voice from heaven said, this is my Son, whom I love. With him I am well pleased. Boy, it'd have been interesting to hear that, huh? So there are people there that actually heard that, but the people who are there who heard that, there's a difference between hearing that and actually receiving it and believing it and taking that message and truly, truly hearing. Now, my wife has told me that I'm pretty good at hearing but not hearing. So let's say I'm watching a football game and she comes and says something to me. She goes, do you hear what I just said? Now, I can say exactly what she said. I can parrot it back, but I didn't really hear it. I don't even know what I'm talking about. You know, it's that, yeah. Well, sometimes we can do that with God's word, right? We can come to it and we can read, we can see what it says, but if we don't apply it, if we don't take it in, we're not taking the Father's testimony, his word about who the Son is. And so we have to make sure that we're being transformed. We're really truly listening to God's word by ingesting, letting it be absorbed, so to speak. In Matthew 17:5, we also have the Father testimony, and this is a transfiguration before Peter, James, and John. It says, while Peter was still speaking, a bright cloud covered them, and a voice from the cloud said, this is my Son whom I love. With him I am well pleased. So again, at least for Peter, James, and John, there's a very clear testimony that's coming to them from the Father about who the Son is. And we have it recorded in Scripture. In 1 John 5:9-12, this may be actually maybe what Jesus has more in mind in our passage. It's receiving the testimony of the Father given to the heart through the power of the Holy Spirit. It says, we accept human testimony, but God's testimony is greater because it is a testimony of God, which he has given about his Son. Whoever believes in the Son of God accepts this testimony. Whoever does not believe God has made him out to be a liar. I don't believe your testimony, right? Because they have not believed the testimony God has given about his Son. And this is the testimony. God has given us eternal life, and this life is in his Son. Whoever has the Son has life. Whoever does not have the Son of God does not have life. Pretty clear what to take from that. So the Father testifies to us about who the Son is. And the question is, have you received that testimony? Have you taken it? Have you absorbed it? So we have one person who's testified in the Father, and Jesus calls him the next to testify, and he calls on John the Baptist, whom they would have respected. And we see that in John 5:33-35. It says, you have sent to John, and he has testified to the truth. Not that I accept human testimony, Jesus says, but I mention it that you may be saved for your benefit. John was a lamp that burned and gave light, and you chose for a time to enjoy his light, but they didn't believe what he said. See, earlier in John's gospel, in John 1:19, we'd seen the religious leaders had interrogated John about Jesus and about who John was. And John had testified to them at that time. In verse 33 of our passage, we have the words, he has testified in the perfect tense. And we see the same grammatical construction in verse 37. And the idea is the testimony he had given remains valid. It is established testimony that continues to testify to who Jesus is today, and it's captured and kept in his word. So in John 1:29, we see part of John's testimony. It says, the next day John saw Jesus coming toward him and said, look, the Lamb of God who takes away the sin of the world. That's an important testimony. And we still have it recorded in Scripture. And Jesus' point in bringing this up, this testimony up, is seen in verse 34, and that is that people would respond and be saved. In fact, that's the whole point of John's gospel. That's why he wrote it. In John 20:31, it says, but these are written that you may believe that Jesus is the Messiah, the Son of God, and that by believing you may have life in his name. So verse 35 states that John the Baptist was a light, and the Jews initially enjoyed that light. They're acquainted with the truth, but were not transformed by the truth. They didn't listen to what he said. They didn't take that testimony and apply it to the Old Testament scriptures that they should have been able to do, being religious leaders, and they didn't connect the dots that were right there in front of them. They weren't transformed by the truth. They heard it, but it didn't sink in and impact them and change them. In John 3:3, Jesus is replying to Nicodemus and says, very truly, I tell you, no one can see the kingdom of God unless they are born again. So you're not going to see it unless you're born again. In John 1:12-13, it says, yet to all who did receive and those who believed in his name, he gave the right to become children of God. Children born not of natural descent or of a human decision or a husband's will, but born of God. So it takes more than intellectual assent. It takes transformation. God is looking to do something new in us. He's looking for us to be transformed to the image of his Son. He doesn't want us conformed to the world, to be just like the world. He wants to be conformed to his Son, to have a transformation which turns us from being conformed to the world to being conformed to the image of his Son. In Romans 12:2, it says, do not conform any longer to the pattern of this world, but be transformed by the renewing of your mind. Then you'll be able to test and prove what God's will is, good, pleasing, and perfect will. In 2 Corinthians 5:17, it says, therefore, if anyone is in Christ, the new creation has come. The old has gone, the new is here. He's doing something new. There's a transformation. In Romans 8:29, it says, for those whom he foreknew, he also predestined to be conformed to the image of his Son. He wants those who put their faith in him to be transformed, to be conformed more and more to the image of his Son. I know what his will is for your life. You ever wonder? His will for your life is that you become more like his Son, Jesus. That's it. He tells us very clearly that is his will for your life. He wants a transformation. He wants a change to take place. London businessman Lindsay Clegg told the story of a warehouse property he was selling. The building had been empty for months and needed repairs, and vandals had damaged the doors, smashed the windows, and thrown trash around the interior. As he showed a prospective buyer the property, Clegg took pains to say that he would replace the broken windows, bring in a crew to correct any structural damage and clean out the garbage. And the man he was showing it to said, "Never mind about the repairs." And he went on to say, "I want to buy this place. I'm going to tear the building down and I'm going to build something new. I don't want the building. I want the site." And very much God looks at us and he says, "Look, I want to build something new. I want transformation. Give me permission to do that on the site." And so we have this testimony of that we see from John the Baptist, and he's called on the Father, and we see that there's supposed to be transformation, and they're not listening to these testimonies because they're not transformed. Just like water off a duck's back. The third he brings to testify are the works of Jesus, things they're seeing him do. In John 5:36, it says, "I have testimony weightier than that of John, for the works that the Father has given me to finish, the very works I'm doing, he's doing right in front of them, testify the Father has sent me." Jesus' miraculous works are even more powerful testimony in John because they've seen his works. They're works he is doing right in front of them, such as healing the invalid who had been that way for 38 years that brought up this whole conversation. It's amazing. They're not even stopping to think, he healed an invalid. We're seeing one miracle after another. This guy is doing all the works that the Old Testament tells us the Messiah will do. They didn't put it together. They were just upset that he healed on the Sabbath. And the fact that he had healed went right past them because they had hard hearts. In John 3:2 says, "He," being Nicodemus, "came to Jesus at night and said, 'Rabbi, we know that you're a teacher who has come from God, for no one could perform the signs you are doing if God were not with him.'" So he's doing all the signs for them. They're seeing it. The religious leaders did not have an evidence problem. They had plenty of evidence. They had a heart problem. They missed the testimony of Jesus' works that confirmed that he is the Messiah because their hearts were hard. They didn't want to see it. And that's easy to do. It's easy to become hard-hearted. Jeremiah 17:9 has a description of the unregenerated heart. It says, "The heart is deceitful above all else and beyond cure. Who can understand it?"
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2: The nation of Israel spent 40 years wandering in the wilderness. During that time, God miraculously and physically revealed himself to them right in front of them. He was a pillar of fire at night. He was a cloud by day. They could see the work of God all over the place. They could remember the Red Sea parting and the plagues that were done in Egypt. They had plenty of miracles. They had plenty of opportunity to see God. They literally ate every day bread, manna that God prepared for them, gave them and manna in the wilderness. They saw water come from a rock. Yet they remained in rebellion and unbelief because there was no transformation. Their hearts were hard. And that remains a warning for us today. We don't have an evidence problem. We have a heart problem. There's plenty of evidence that the scriptures are true. Archaeology, all the different things, the prophecies that have come to pass. We have plenty of evidence that Jesus rose from the dead. We don't have an evidence problem. We have a heart problem. But Jesus isn't done calling testimonies. He calls one more to testify in his behalf, and that is scripture itself, which right in their wheelhouse, the religious leaders. In John 5:37-40, it says, "The Father who sent me has himself testified concerning me. You have never heard his voice nor seen his form, nor does his word dwell in you, for you do not believe the one he sent," as in Jesus. "You study the scriptures diligently because you think that in them you have eternal life. These are the very scriptures that testify about me, yet you refuse." Notice they refuse to come to me to have life. The scriptures are not salvation. They testify to who the Savior is. They point to Jesus. And that's why we can handle the scriptures and not know Jesus. Because there's no heart change. We haven't let the word take root in us. And once again, in our passage, we see the words, he has himself testified in verse 37. And it's in the perfect tense. The Father's testimony continues today, and this testimony is seen through his word that we still have today. However, the religious leaders did not believe the Father's testimony about Jesus and his word. And the question is, do we? And it's interesting because they had Jesus right in front of them, and the testimony of Scripture is that Jesus is the Word incarnate. So they're seeing his mystery, these miracles and all these things that he's doing, these works that he's doing from the Father's will, based on his own power and authority, and they're seeing it, and they see how it matches with the Messiah, and they have God in the flesh right in front of them, the Word in the flesh right in front of them, and they don't see it because their hearts were hard. In John 1:1, it says, in the beginning was the Word, and the Word was with God, and the Word was God. In verse 14, it says, the Word became flesh and made his dwelling among us. We have seen his glory, the glory of the one and only Son who came from the Father, full of grace and truth. And yet the religious leaders have not heard the Father's testimony that's in the Old Testament scriptures because they need to hear it by faith. But they have hard hearts. And so they could quote scripture all day long. And they quote things that pointed to who Jesus is and what he'd be doing when he's standing right in front of them. They had a hard heart and they didn't see it. In Romans 10, verse 16 to 17, it says, but now all the Israelites accepted the good news. For Isaiah says, Lord, who has believed our message? The problem isn't evidence. It's unbelief due to a hard heart. Consequently, faith comes from hearing the message, and the message is heard through the word about Christ. Ephesians 1:13, it says, you also were included in Christ when you heard the message of truth, the gospel of your salvation. When you believed, you were marked in him with a seal, the promised Holy Spirit. So it's not hearing the word that matters. It's receiving the word that changes you that matters. That's true hearing. It's taking it in and letting it be planted and listening to the message about Jesus. And that's how the word, by pointing to Jesus, saves you because you know who the Savior is. In James 1, verse 21 to 22, it says, therefore get rid of all moral filth and the evil that is so prevalent and humbly accept the word planted in you. Notice, it's planted in you. It's taken root, which can save you. That's when it saves you. It's like, it points to Jesus. I understand who Jesus is. I'm responding to Jesus. Do not merely listen to the word and so deceive yourselves. Do what it says. Have you guys ever done something where you're reading scripture and then you have a bad thought come into your head? It's like we've gone carnal really quick, can't we? On August 3rd, 1996, Melvin Hitchens sat on his front porch and read the Bible. After his Bible reading, the 66-year-old New Orleans resident went into his house and retrieved a .45 caliber handgun. He went back outside and shot his neighbors. He killed Donna Jett as she swept her sidewalk and injured Daryl Jett while he was mowing his lawn. Family members and neighborhood residents testified that Hitchens and the Jetts had a running feud over the care of their yards. No one, however, had an explanation how a man could put down his Bible and commit such a violent act. So he's literally reading his Bible. Who knows what God's speaking to him, but it's probably not put down your Bible and shoot your neighbor. Pretty good chance of that, right? And yet that's exactly what he did. And that can sound crazy, but that's just an extreme of what we probably can relate to all the time. We've become carnal really quick. That's why our hearts have to stay soft. I can understand this. You guys ever had this experience? Because I have. So you have this fantastic quiet time. You get up in the morning, you get elect. Oh, this is great. I'm spending this great time with Jesus. And you have this great communion with Jesus and his word. And you're praying and you're singing praise songs. You're in your car and you're driving now. And you're singing praise songs and the worship songs. And man, you're in the spirit. And then some jerk cuts you off and flips you off for some unknown reason. How we respond to that is really important. But it's amazing how quick we can become carnal. The thing I talked to God about quite a bit, because leadership meetings that I've been in over the years, as a pastor now, some 30 years or whatever it's been. You gotta do the math. Maybe not quite that long. But anyways, a long time. Been a lot of leadership meetings where we have things that are tense, right? Things that you're praying about. Maybe some guys are even praying and fasting, and you're gonna come to this meeting and you spend time in prayer, and everybody's like, we want to seek your will, Jesus. We just want what you want. We want unity. We want to be. And then as soon as the amen is done, what's still resounding in the air, everyone's all of a sudden going to their position. And they're at odds with one another. I've been involved in that. I've done that. How does that happen? Why does that happen? Could it be that maybe Jesus is saying, actually, I'm going to make my will known to you, but you're too stubborn. You've got a hard heart, so you need to pray a little bit harder here. I just wonder why that happens sometimes. The religious leaders in our passage certainly were well aware of the Old Testament passages that testified to the Christ. They knew it, but they were not transformed by it. They did not truly hear as in receiving and applying the truth. In John 5:39-40, it says, you study the scriptures diligently. They were diligently studying the scriptures because you think that in them you have eternal life. These are the very scriptures that testify about me, Jesus said, but you refuse. Notice they refuse to come to him to have life. Now, the word for refuse there is interesting. It's a negative adverb plus thello, and thello just means an exercise of the will. So this is a negative exercise of the will. It's an exercise of the will against God. It's very intentional. We've been there, right? You know, that God's been pressing, I want you to do this. I do not want to do that. Or I don't want you to do this. I want you to work on this. I want you to stop this. I want to keep doing that. It's a refusal. It's an exercise of the will against God that is rebellion, and that's why it's sin. So study was not the religious leader's problem. Knowledge was not their problem. The Old Testament scriptures point to Jesus. They had a heart problem. They had a hard heart. When you interact with God's word, does God receive, do you have a receptive heart to receive it? Or are you resistant? Is your heart a refusing heart? Now that Jesus has called on witnesses to testify in his behalf, he turns his attention to accuse his accusers. He flips the script here in verse 41-44. He says, I do not accept glory from human beings, but I know you. I know that you do not have the love of God in your hearts. So they're studying the scripture. They're knowledgeable in the scripture. They don't have a love of God in their hearts. It's a heart problem. I've come in my Father's name and you do not accept me. But if someone else comes in his own name, you'll accept him. How can you believe since you accept glory from one another, but do not seek the glory that comes from the only God? In other words, people pleasers. Jesus points directly to the heart problem. They have no love for God in their hearts, the center of the will, the emotions, the passions, the desires. And this is the true reason they're not accepting his claims. If someone loves the truth, they will love the author of truth. It's great to know God's word, but do you love the author? It's great to know God's word, but does it make a difference in the love that you have for him? You can know all sorts of stuff and not know him. You can know all sorts of things, but not love God, which is the ultimate commandment. If you're here and you haven't put your faith in Christ, you're watching online, that's the starting point. It's having that soft heart and saying, I can either do it my own, which I'm refusing Christ, I'm refusing what God has offered, or I can say, I need a Savior. But if you've yet to come to a point where you've accepted Jesus as your personal Savior and receiving what he's done on the cross, understand that's what he wants. It's what you need. God created you to be in a relationship with him, close, meaningful, intimate relationship. But we have a problem, don't we? Our sin separates us from a holy God. And that sin is not going to be removed by human effort. The people only saying, oh, I'm basically going to be okay. No, you're not. That's a hard heart response. A soft heart is, I need help. I need to repent. I need to change. I need to accept Jesus. Paying the price for our sin on the cross, Jesus is our representative in our place, died on the cross for our sin, and he rose victoriously. Everyone who puts their faith and trust in him has eternal life, life that begins now and lasts forever. And so whether you're online or you're here, there's the two questions. For those who are believers who have made that decision, take the time that we're going to spend in prayer and say, God, is there anything in me that needs to change so I can be soft before you, so I can be molded more to the image of your son? And lay that at the foot of the cross. If you're here and you've never yet entered a relationship with Jesus, that's the starting point. He will mold us over time and conform us to his image, but we need to be born again, born spiritually by trusting the work of the cross, enter into a relationship with Christ. And if you've yet to do that, if you're watching online, please, please consider this. It's extremely important. And if God is prompting you, if the softening of heart is taking place and you're prepared, I encourage you to pray along with me in your heart right now. It's just one way. You can pray on your own, but it's one way to say, hey, my heart is yours. I need you. And you receive him as your Savior. And if that's your will, that's your desire, that's what God has put upon you, then pray along with me in your heart right now. Jesus, thank you for dying in my place, for my sin on the cross. And Jesus, I just confess that I need you. I confess that I've had a hard heart. I've tried to do things my own way. I turn from those things that I've trusted in, and I'm turning to you and your work on the cross for my salvation. I receive you as my Savior. I receive that work on the cross, and I trust you that today I am your child and always will be. I pray that you would help me to be a testimony for you, that other people would look at my life and see you. Help me to testify to your truth. I pray in your name, the name of Jesus the Christ. Amen.
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7: Ronald Reagan understood that preserving liberty required more than defending it. It had to be taught. In his 1989 farewell address, Reagan warned America about the danger of losing its national memory. If we forget what we did, we won't know who we are. Reagan understood that a free nation cannot preserve principles its people no longer understand. Every generation must learn why America's freedoms matter, understand the sacrifices that secured them, and accept the responsibilities that come with self-government. Liberty cannot be simply inherited. It must be intentionally passed from one generation to the next. Because when we fail to teach the meaning of freedom, we eventually lose the will to preserve it. So, are we preparing the next generation merely to inherit liberty, or teaching them why it is worth preserving?
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13: If I am coming to him as a saved and know that I'm saved, child of God, identified in the work of the cross, knowing that I'm accepted not by my behavior, but by my belief in him, not what I'm going to do, but because of what he's already done, I'm coming with assurance. I'm coming with confidence. I'm coming with boldness. I'm coming to him with the assurance that my God is going to listen. It makes all the difference in the world what my relationship with him is if I'm going to hear and hear correctly from God.
14: When you pray, do you look forward to God's answer? 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Our series on listening to God continues as we answer the question, what determines what I hear? 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
13: Would you turn to Psalm 81? If you recall that God is challenging his people because of their refusal to listen, and he says, beginning in verse 8, "Hear, O my people, and I will admonish you. O Israel, if you would listen to me, let there be no strange god among you, nor shall you worship any foreign god. I, the Lord, am your God who brought you up from the land of Egypt. Open your mouth wide, and I will fill it. But my people did not listen to my voice, and Israel did not obey me, so I gave them over to the stubbornness of their heart, to walk in their own vices. Oh, that my people would listen to me, that Israel would walk in my ways, I would quickly subdue their enemies and turn my hand against their adversaries. Those who hate the Lord would pretend obedience to him. Their time of punishment would be forever. But I would feed you with the finest of the wheat and with honey from the rock, I would satisfy you."

influences what you and I hear when we pray and we listen to God. For example, a lost person, that is, a person who is an unbeliever, maybe somebody you've never trusted Christ as your Savior. And you say, well, what am I hearing from God? The only thing you'll ever hear God speak about, the only thing you'll ever hear Him say, is that you are a sinner, that you need to be saved. He wants to encourage you to look to His Son as the only hope of your salvation, looking to the cross, trusting Him as your Savior. God will only deal primarily with your relationship to Him as to your salvation, because until that is settled, you're not going to hear God say anything else. And you can fabricate in your mind a lot of things, but God is talking to you about your relationship, because that's the foundation, that's the first step, and that's where you begin to build a relationship with Him. But now what about all of us who are believers? What difference does it make what my relationship is to Him as to what I hear? Here's why it makes a difference, and let me show you what that relationship is. That relationship is twofold. First of all, that you and I are saved. That is, by an act of the grace of God, He came from heaven to earth in the form of human flesh, died upon the cross, took upon Himself all the sin of all mankind, and the moment you and I accept His atoning death, His substitutionary death, as adequate payment for our sin, and by faith receive Him as our personal Savior, the Bible says that you and I are saved. We are taken from the kingdom of darkness and placed in the kingdom of light. We become the sons of God, and we have assurance of that salvation provided in the Word of God. So that my salvation experience, which is the beginning of my relationship, that settles once and for all my eternal security. But that's only part of my relationship, my salvation. The second part of that relationship is my identification. He says that when Jesus died, I died. When He was buried, I was buried. When He arose, I arose. And now we are seated in the heavenlies in Christ Jesus. That is, salvation takes care of my eternal security. Identification takes care of my daily walk of victory. Because I am identified with Him and have accepted that by faith, sin's power has been broken. You and I are free to walk in the Spirit, liberated to become and to be the persons that God wants us to be. Now it is Christ Jesus living His life in me and through me. No longer I, as Paul says, but now Christ. Not our life, but His life. He says, Christ, who is your life? So that takes care of my daily victory. So that my relationship to Him is that I'm saved. I'm forgiven. I'm accepted. I'm a child of God. I'm secure, and I have eternal security wrapped up in the cross. Not only that, but Christ Jesus living His life within me on a day-to-day basis fits me to live in this world victoriously over the power of sin, so that I am freed and liberated. I can have the peace and the joy and the confidence and the acceptance and the assurance that my daily walk with Him is pleasing and honorable to Him. So think about this. What relationship does your salvation and your identification have with what you hear when you talk to God and He speaks back to you? Here's the difference. If I am coming to Him as a saved and know that I'm saved, child of God, identified in the work of the cross, knowing that I'm accepted not by my behavior but by my belief in Him, not what I'm going to do but because of what He's already done, I'm coming with assurance. I'm coming with confidence. I'm coming with boldness. I'm coming to Him with the assurance that my God is going to listen, and the God I listen to is a loving God who loved me enough to reach down and save me. Therefore, I can trust what He says to be true in my life. It makes all the difference in the world what my relationship with Him is if I'm going to hear and hear correctly from God. But there's a second thing that's very important. Not only my relationship or our relationship to Him, but secondly, our understanding of Him. First of all, I am greatly affected by what I hear, by my relationship to Him, but secondly, by my understanding of who He is. Now, I want you to listen carefully, because here's what I'm going to do. I'm going to give you two lists of words. Now, listen to me carefully. It is very, very important, Dad, that you get these two lists down. The greatest influence, the first influence, oftentimes the most lifelong influence of a person's concept of God comes from their father.
We don't want to assume that responsibility, but it's already there, whether we assume it.

not. All of us have been highly influenced in our image of what God is like and our viewpoint of Him by our fathers or some authority in our life very, very early. Now, we've described this before, and I want to reiterate it for just a moment. When you and I were born, we had a grid system. Into that grid system was placed either positives or negatives in our minds, so that we accepted, not volitionally, but unconsciously, we accepted the viewpoint of ourselves as others taught us what we were like. We accepted the viewpoint of God by what we saw in that male authority or what we were taught early in life. So that many of us, all of us, everybody, has received into their mental grid system attitudes, ideas, concepts about God they never chose to necessarily believe, but they were fed to them as children. And then they were added by school teachers and Sunday school teachers and preachers and pastors. Depending upon the approach that pastor made, or the approach that Sunday school teacher made, or the ideas about God that mother gave, or the ideas about God that father gave, or the way that father acted toward that son or that daughter. And I'm asking you today, is the God you're listening to the God of this book? Or is it a God that you've been pre-programmed by and with that is not the God of the Bible? Which God are you listening to? So here's what I want you to do. I want you to, in your piece of paper, make your two lists. On the left-hand side, I'm going to give you a list. On the right-hand side, a list. You're going to have to make a choice of which one of these gods you're really listening to, which God you're praying to, because you see, whichever one you're listening to and whichever one you're praying to, it isn't a question of maybe it'll influence what you hear. There is no way in the world for you not to be influenced by what you hear depending upon your understanding of who God is or your viewpoint of God. All right? So let's begin on the left-hand side. Let's ask the question. First of all, when you talk to God, what kind of father do you hear from? A loving father. Write that down. A loving father. Is it a loving father who's speaking to you, accepting you, taking you where you are, loving you, forgiving you, listening to you, genuinely interested in you? Is it a loving father or the opposite of that? A demanding father who is always raising the standard on you, who wants you to measure up to his expectations. If you make B's, you ought to have A's. If you make A's, you ought to straighten out something else in your life. But somehow, you never quite measure up. A demanding father who's always lifting the standard. You wither in his presence. You come not as a child of God, not as a child loved by his father, but you come as one who's creeping and crawling and withering before this demanding, almighty father, whose super standards are totally beyond your comprehension and your measuring up. And so you always feel guilty. You always feel condemned. You're never quite the person you ought to be, and somehow in his presence you never will be. Which kind of God are you listening to? A loving heavenly father or a demanding father who demands that you measure up to what is beyond your possibility? Number two, when you pray, what kind of person do you hear from? Is he, secondly, an intimate friend? Is it an intimate friend that you hear? Or is he a distant friend who is only casually interested in what you're interested in? You see, intimacy is a vital part of the Christian life. And God wants to build intimacy with us. And one of the evident proofs of that is, how did he come to reveal himself? He didn't come to reveal himself in some supernatural, immaterial, ethereal body of an angel. He came in the form of human flesh, like ours. In the person of Jesus Christ to walk among men, to say, here is the real Heavenly Father. You can build an intimate relationship with Him. And you see, today when we think of intimacy, so many people only think of sex. The greatest intimacy is the intimacy of friendship, emotional intimacy. For example, you have a dear friend. You talk to that friend. You're intimate with that friend. You love them and they love you. You're sitting in a group. Maybe it's a social group and some subject comes up. Maybe controversial or not. And the subject comes up, you can glance at that friend in a split second. Your eye hits his or her eye. There's a twinkle in both eyes, and instantaneously, faster than you can measure it, you both know in that instant you're in agreement. That's intimacy. And that's the kind of intimacy that God wants to build with us.
When you're praying and talking to God and you're listening to Him, is it an intimate friend? Not a friend, hi God, how you doing? But an intimate friend who's there, sharing with you what you want to share, listening to you. A true friend, a genuine friend, a faithful friend. I mean, He's always there. You can always count on Him. Or is He this distant somebody, this distant God, who may be interested in your prayers or you're beseeching Him, if you happen to be interested in the same things He's interested in? A true friend is not one who listens only when you're talking about what they want to hear. A true, genuine friend is one who listens when they're interested and listening and interested whether the particular thing is of great interest to them or not. The way we see God, an intimate friend or distant friend, will highly influence what we hear. Number three, is this God you're listening to a patient teacher, or is He an intolerant and critical one? Here's the Heavenly Father. Is this the kind of God you're listening to? Lord, I blew it again. I should have known better, but I just didn't. Somehow I just messed it up. And here's the patient teacher. I understand that. Let me show you where you went wrong. Let me show you how you blew it. Let me show you why you failed. Let me show you why you stepped out of line. Let me show you why you didn't make it. Let me show you why you're disappointed. Let me show you why you've become discouraged, in order that next time when you get in the same situation, you won't do that again. If you do it again, I'm going to keep on loving you because you've been accepted by grace, not by behavior. I'm going to keep on showing you. And I understand that the Christian life is a growing life, that as I teach you through my Spirit and as you learn, you're going to stumble, you're going to fall, you're going to blow it, but I'm going to pick you up because my ultimate goal is that you become the person I want to be, and I'm going to keep on hanging in there teaching you. Is that the kind of God you're listening to, or you blew it again? Can't you get it through your thick skull that when I tell you something, that's the way to do it? How is it I've told you the same thing over and over and over again, and you keep on messing up? Is that the kind of God you're listening to? And if it is, here's how you come to Him. Condemned. Guilty, worthless, a nobody, can't amount to anything, just can't get my act together. Friend, the way you see God highly influences what you hear. If you see Him as a patient teacher who understands where you came from, who understands that for all practical purposes that you feel about yourself, that you're in left field, God doesn't feel that, and He just takes you right where you are. You see, this critical teacher doesn't take one where they are. The critical teacher says, well, why haven't you understood justification, reconciliation, glorification, having been saved for 3 weeks? We'd all be wiped out. You see, but we come to Him. And if our viewpoint of God is not correct, if we don't understand who He is, and we do not come to Him and listen to a patient teacher, but rather we hear an intolerant one who cannot tolerate my mistakes, who cannot tolerate my failures, who cannot tolerate my blemishes, who cannot tolerate getting a C on this test. And you see, God's sending us tests all the time. And sometimes we come up with a B, and that's pretty good. We think, well, Lord, I didn't do too bad, so the next time it's an F. You say, oh my goodness, God's going to wipe me out for sure. Listen, you can get an F on the next test in temptation, and God's loving acceptance of you doesn't change one iota. But if you come to Him having really blown it, I mean, you have really messed it up, and you made the wrong decision, and you know you did. In fact, your old pride got in the middle of it, and self-will got in the middle of it, and you have to come back to Him, Lord. Do you come to a critical, strong, strict, uncompromising, but intolerant teacher who berates you, who scolds you, who makes you feel like a nobody because you didn't measure up? I want to tell you, you're not hearing the God of the Bible. You are hearing a prefabricated, pre-programmed God that somebody gave you that did not come from this book. The issue is this. What kind of God? Who is this God I'm listening to? All right? Not only a patient teacher, but a gentle guide. A gentle guide, that is. All of us at times in our life, we get off course. We get off the beaten path. We take detours. We see things out here that we think, boy, that looks right. So we take a detour and we get out of God's will. We start doing our own thing. Who is it that you're listening to? A gentle God who says, hold it, you're off track.
Let me show you what's going to happen. If you keep heading in that direction, let me show you what's going to happen in your future life. So you need to get back in track, or he may even chastise us to get us back. But God, listen, the God of this book does not get angry when one of his children get off track. When we disobey him, he doesn't get angry. He's grieved in his heart. He comes after us. The Holy Spirit within us, he's there to track us down. He's on the inside to remind us. The old radar system begins to work and the horns begin to blow and the lights begin to flash. You're off track. You're out of the will of God. You're heading in the wrong direction. That is the gentleness of God. He's not harshly saying, got off track again. Same old thing. Just can't hear me. Just got to do your own thing. So what does that do? That makes us come back to him, condemned, guilty, full of frustration, fears, and anxieties. That's not the God of this book. And you see, if I come to him seeing that he is, rather than a gentle guide, seeing him as a strict guide. Not gentle, but strict. You make no mistakes. You don't get one foot off that. You don't even look out of the path. You stay right on target. Then what do we have? We're living in bondage. The negatives of all of these attitudes about God do only one thing. They put the people of God in continuous, condemning, guilty, fearful bondage. That's one of the reasons the church is so weak today. We're talking to the wrong God. We have a wrong viewpoint. We don't understand him as he is, and we come to him like worms. We come to him as beggars. We come to him pleading. Rather than in faith and acceptance of my position, acceptance of my relationship in him, and understanding the kind of true God this is that I'm listening to. You know what the problem is? There's so many people in this country who've heard so many negative sermons, who've heard so many sermons that have put them in bondage, in emotional imprisonment, in spiritual prisons. The church today is weak. It is faithless. We're not excited about Jesus Christ. We're not glorifying God.

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1: 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Today's Moment with Charles Stanley is on the way.
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1: 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For the person who's placed their faith and trust in him, Jesus does more than forgive. Here's a moment with Charles Stanley.
2: When you were saved, I wonder how many of you could say, when I gave my life to Jesus Christ, it was explained to me that Jesus Christ came to be my Savior. Jesus Christ came to be my life. Nobody explained that to me. It's taken me years and years and years of my Christian life to understand that I could have avoided an awful lot of confusion. I could have missed a lot of heartache. And I certainly could have enjoyed years of my Christian life that were a tremendous struggle with me if someone had only explained the simple truth. Because once you're able to grasp the truth that Jesus Christ not only came to save you, and he did come to save you in order to deliver you from the power of sin in your life and the penalty of sin in your life. He is the Lord, and he knows that you and I need someone to rule over us and someone to submit ourselves to daily in order to be, to become, to do, to achieve what God has set out for us. Because you see, if I don't understand that Jesus Christ is my life, I am missing a basic foundational truth in the Word of God.
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8: heading out and about for the rest of our Labor Day holiday with an increase of our sun. High temperature right at 70. Dry tonight and for Tuesday, too. The overnight low mid-50s and our Tuesday high upper 70s. Quickly warming to the middle 80s on Wednesday with dry weather. And then we're backing down into the upper 70s on Thursday. It'll be mostly sunny. I'm meteorologist Jennifer Naramore on KPDQ.
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1: Welcome, everyone, to Family Talk. 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I'm Dr. James Dobson, and I'm thrilled that you've joined us.
2: Well, welcome to Family Talk, the broadcast division of the Dr. James Dobson Family Institute. I'm Roger Marsh. You know, Jesus never promised his followers an easy road. In fact, he warned them that choosing to follow him would bring ridicule, rejection, and even persecution from the world around them. And yet, so many of us who claim the name of Jesus Christ find ourselves staying quiet, hesitating in the moment when we should share our faith, worried about what others might think. Well, our guest today here on Family Talk has a name for that hesitation. He calls it being an embarrassed believer, and he believes it's one of the biggest challenges facing the church in America today. Hugh Hewitt is an attorney, a law professor, and a broadcast journalist who has taught constitutional law at Chapman University Law School since 1995. He is the host of The Hugh Hewitt Show, reaching more than 2 million listeners and viewers every week. Hugh served for nearly 6 years in the Reagan administration, and he's a graduate of the University of Michigan Law School and Harvard College. He's a New York Times bestselling author who's been married to his wife Betsy for many, many years, and together they have 3 grown children and several grandchildren. On today's edition of Family Talk, Dr. James Dobson sits down with Hugh Hewitt to talk about his book called The Embarrassed Believer and why so many Christians hold back from sharing the one thing that matters most. You'll hear these two men dig into the fears that keep us silent and what it looks like to find our courage. So let's join Dr. James Dobson now to introduce our guest here on Family Talk.
3: Tell us who the embarrassed believer is.
4: Well, the embarrassed believer was me, and I think it is a large, if not overwhelming, percentage of your listeners. The embarrassed believer is anyone who has passed by an opportunity to tell the people in their lives, in their workplaces, in their schools, in their clubs and associations, the saving news of the gospel of Jesus Christ. It's anyone who has hesitated for fear of finding themselves on the wrong side of the culture, embarrassed by a rebuke from someone, or in just fumbling through the basic message of the gospel. That's the embarrassed believer.
3: If on a particular Sunday morning you walked into a church that would represent the average Christian community, if there is such a thing, probably isn't, would the majority of the people there be courageous or cowardly in their approach to Christianity?
4: It pains me to say it. I think it's cowardly. And here's a test. I give this test when I talk to people. I know that most of your listeners believe that Jesus Christ was real, that he was incarnate God, that he was crucified for our sins, atoned for our sins, and was raised from the dead and sits at the right hand of God. But now, do the people around them believe that they believe it? Or do they just simply think it's a social endeavor? And if the answer is that the folks around you have some doubt as to the depth of your commitment to that historical truth, then you're an embarrassed believer. And like me, I'm not condemning, because I am very much struggle with this all the time. The culture does not like Christians to discuss their faith or the stakes involved. I think we have to throw off that timidity if we're going to do what we're called upon to do.
3: Why are they so timid?
4: There are a number of different answers to that. One of the reasons I wrote the book is I thought if I could analyze and identify the reasons that we are embarrassed, we might be able to overcome them. Why are we afraid? Knowing what your fears are, you can face them. First of all, the elite media in this country has great contempt for Christianity. In almost every newspaper, in almost every network, in almost every elite magazine that I have become familiar with, and I'm a journalist, so I read all of these, there is an underlying tenor of not just disrespect, but actual contempt for people who believe that Christ is God and does save from sins. And that manifests itself in numerous, numerous ways.
3: You know, Christians in some ways remind me of an army that's pinned down. There are bullets flying overhead, machine guns just 4 or 5 feet above our heads, and people are afraid to put their heads up for fear they'll get hit, and they're crouched close to the ground so as not to be wounded. That's not the position that Christ has asked us to take. He told us to stand up for the things that we believed in other words.
4: I think you're absolutely right. I think American Christianity is best analogized to a very large fort very powerful fort. It's hard to get inside. The people inside the fort are in good shape. We take care of each other. We have our own publishing networks. We have our own means of communication. You're one of the generals inside the fort, and people know where to go to get their solace. But we're not sallying forth. We're not carrying the battle out. And I think what that means is not just that the culture has ended up where it is, but that we are not doing the Great Commission's work. We're not letting people know that the most important issue is the one that involves accepting Christ.
3: Hugh, coming back to what we were talking about there, how do you explain the hatred today for those of us who take the Bible and the claims of Christ seriously?
4: It's because the Bible makes a claim of absolute truth, not relative truth, not something that works for you if you want to accept it, but absolute truth. Moreover, it carries with it not an implicit, but an explicit warning that those who do not conform their lives to this absolute truth end up not just losing money or position or rank or stature, they end up losing eternity. I included a chapter in this book because I thought it was something that had fallen into disuse in the church called A Few Kind Words for Hell. I have to remind people, because even within the church, it's an uncomfortable subject to talk about, that Christ was explicit in the description of hell, as has been every great theologian.
3: That is politically incorrect, even in the Christian church, isn't it?
4: Yes, it is. And I can't understand how we will discount this great danger to people at the risk of hurting their feelings.
3: Hugh, you have listed those words. You call them embarrassing words, starting from easy-to-say words within the Christian context all the way to hard-to-say words. It begins with spirituality. That's not very difficult to say. Belief system, religion, faith, the divine, even God. But then it's moving down the continuum. Lord, the Spirit, the Holy Spirit, Christ, Jesus, which you call the J word, my Savior, and hell. And there are even others that go on down from there. But we are afraid to even express the words that Christ said in the Gospels.
4: Yes, and it's because we do not want to be thought anti-intellectual. We don't want to be thought intolerant. We don't want to be thought to be oppressing individuals.
3: Have you been accused of being intolerant?
4: Many, many times. I'm a Republican, a Presbyterian, a lawyer, and someone who's written this book. And so I'm three strikes and you're out on the intolerant switchboard. But that doesn't make me intolerant. I'm not. I'm very concerned for people. Roberta Hastiness, who's one of my guests on the PBS show Searching for God in America, used an analogy that's been around the church for a long time, but it was powerful. If you go to a surgeon, and the surgeon knows you're desperately ill, you don't want him to fudge on the diagnosis for fear of causing you distress. You want him to give you the hard, cold facts and then to go after the disease. I think the reason we shirk from telling people the hard, cold fact that their soul is in eternal peril is that we don't want that temporary discomfort to come back at us. It's a very unpleasant exchange with an unbeliever. But it's one that has to be made.
3: It's been around for several decades. You may remember Carl Menninger's book, Whatever Became of Sin. You heard of that book?
4: Yes, I've heard of it. I have not read it.
3: Well, it's the same concept here, where sin is not something churches want to deal with. Now, I'm generalizing, and I'll get a lot of mail from pastors and churches who have not made that mistake. But sin makes us uncomfortable. It makes us guilty, and it makes us feel the need for a place to hide. That's what Adam and Eve tried to do. But it is central to the understanding of the gospel. If you don't understand the disease, you don't understand the cure.
4: That's right. And we are playing with people's souls when we believe it's someone else's job to bring them not only the bad news of sin, but the good news of salvation. That's the message of this book is not for pastors and for people who I call professionals, whose job and ministry it is to work full time to propagate the gospel. It's for the business owner, it's for the carpool mom, it's for the waitress, it's for anyone who comes into contact with non-believers. It's our job, not just the job of the church in a capital C kind of way, but it is the job of Christians everywhere. And it used to be routine that we would do this.
3: Let me take you back to the issue of the assault on Christianity within the culture. And I find that it moves along a continuum. not only with reference to this situation here in this culture today, but historically where those in power have attempted to really get rid of those that they didn't like or those who opposed them, including what Hitler did to the Jews. Moves along a continuum. It starts with humor and ridicule. It moves from there to vilification and to demonization. You know, these are wicked people. These are really evil, wicked people that are trying to hurt other folks. And so it moves from one to the other. And then we move to the third, which is censorship. They have no right to talk because they are wicked. And it goes from there on to the final step, which is persecution. I believe we are moving from demonization to censorship on our way to persecution. Now, if we are embarrassed and intimidated now, before we run the gamut of this thing all the way to persecution, what are we going to do in that environment where our lives might be in danger?
4: The collapse of the fort would occur. You see, the culture will allow you to live on islands of Christian belief. The archipelago can be, in fact, very large, and the culture will not challenge it. To move out and attempt to evangelize is going to invite the very kind of reaction that you've talked about. Historically, that is the case. But we don't have a choice. I don't think it's really an option for a Christian to choose the comfort of the congregation which knows and supports each other's beliefs over the effort to change people's lives and bring them the good news. We especially have to go after, as Christ did, the one sheep who is the most distressed sheep. I've heard the most powerful sermons are about how God's heart breaks for people who are not in communion for him, and that passion is what drives his commission to the church, is to go after the very people that we're trying to bring the good news to. But the persecution is going to be real. We need the courage of the Chinese house church. We need the dedication of the Sudanese in the southern part of that country. We need the willingness of the Egyptian Christians that I discuss in my book, who've been murdered for their faith. Yeah. That spirit was once American in its belief.
3: We're afraid to share it in the workplace.
4: Absolutely.
3: Or with our next door neighbor, or even to live it in front of people. We keep it a secret. We are the embarrassed believer. You know, we were talking about the scripture again. Now let's read it. Mark 8:38 says, "If anyone is ashamed of me and my words in this adulterous and sinful generation, the Son of Man will be ashamed of him when he comes in his Father's glory with the holy angels." That's pretty clear, isn't it? And you can't be an embarrassed believer and follow that scripture.
4: Doesn't that resonate as well in the sinful and adulterous generation? And it's self-referential. I mean, it's got to hit people over the head that Christ is talking to us. I want to mention another reason for embarrassment. This is something I think is so important. People are afraid of being accused of being hypocrites. Hypocrisy is a sin that none of us want to be accused of, because it's about integrity. It's about the failure to be truth-telling. And Christians especially believe that if they speak from the standpoint of what Scripture says, and yet they have sin in their life, that they'll be accused of being hypocrites. That's not hypocrisy, it's proof. There is not a Christian I know who's a genuine Christian who doesn't admit to sin in their life. We are all sinners. We fall short of the glory of God.
3: You would not need a Savior if you hadn't dealt with sin.
4: And they've got to get over that reticence that they will not be thought to be preachy or hypocritical, at least not by people who understand salvation, if they come forward and preach the gospel and yet grow angry with their spouse, yell at their kids, any of a thousand different sins that Christians always fall into. But nevertheless, do not destroy the efficacy of their message.
3: I think non-Christians use that sometimes to say, I don't have any responsibility to be different or to find this Christ because you're not perfect and you're the one that's talking. You're a hypocrite. I think the question of suffering also provides sort of a shelter for those who don't want to follow Christ because how could a loving God do this to us? So it's sort of an excuse. Here's another scripture, Romans 1:16. "I am not ashamed of the gospel because it is the power of God for the salvation of everyone who believes, first for the Jew and then for the Gentile." Philippians 3:8, "I consider everything a loss compared to the surpassing greatness of knowing Christ Jesus my Lord, for whose sake I have lost all things. I consider them rubbish that I may gain Christ. You can't really stand up for what you believe if you hold it all close to the vest and if you're afraid to lose, can you?
4: No.
3: You have to be willing to lose.
4: And the losing is itself illusory. I included the as an appendix the book of Ecclesiastes for the simple reason I love the phrase, it is all a chasing after wind. You know, in a blink of an eye, no one's going to know that Hugh Hewitt ever lived. It's all gone in a blink of an eye. All that remains is the relationship between individual human beings and Christ. It's the only thing that endures, and so it's the only thing to play for. But I will tell you one thing that I have done that I think is important for everyone to do. I begin to find and seek out non-believers, people I know who are friends with me, and I will push upon them the conversations, and there are lots of ways to bring this up, that inevitably turn back to the gospel, that inevitably ask them, have they considered, will they read, will they perhaps even go on a retreat with me? I think it's the riskiest thing in the world is to invite a non-believer on a Christian retreat. And that's because you're putting everything out there. You're exposing yourself to ridicule. But you know what? It's never backfired. And so I'm not an evangelist. I'm a broadcast journalist and a law professor. But I believe that as I've seen the amazing effects of even a little bit of courage on the part of someone who's not a professional pastor, that we're all called to this. I'll give you one example. At a private school that I was called upon to talk to with my co-host from my PBS show, a question came from the audience about extramarital affairs and whether or not condoms ought to be handed out in schools. And I said, absolutely not. Condoms should not be handed out in schools. That's like trying to teach kids how to drive well when drunk. It's not a good thing to do. And a question, follow-up question, where do you get off saying that, that it's not a good thing to turn off condoms? I said, because premarital sex is sinful and it's wrong. The follow-up question, how do I know that? Because it's scriptural. It's in scripture. So I made a claim on scripture for truth. Afterwards, the group of Christian kids in that high school came up on stage and thanked me. No one had ever made an explicit claim on truth based on scriptural to them publicly before. And they thought it was astonishing and encouraging that someone would be willing to do that. Well, if that little bit of courage to talk to a high school group and to make a claim of public policy based on scriptural has that effect, imagine what the church could accomplish in turning the culture around if it would make resolute stands at every opportunity to say, you know, I believe what I believe because it's in Scripture. Scripture is true.
3: Hugh, that this is really the nub of it right here, because you can't make a resolute stand on something that's not absolute. And when we lost a belief in this country, I mean, in the Christian church included, I can't understand this, but it's there. The belief in the meaning of absolute truth, when people gave that up, then everything becomes relative and everything is up for grabs. And that's where we are, isn't it? 60% plus of evangelicals say they do not believe in absolute truth. That is George Barna's research that says that. 60%. That just takes my breath away.
4: That's the illness. That's the cancer. Because I'm a fool if Scripture's not true. I'm a complete dunce if it's not true. I've built my whole life on a facade, and it makes no sense unless Christ is Christ and is God, and his words are those words that we have to live by, then I've been living a fool's dream, and I'm ashamed of it. But if they are true, then I've got to conform my life to them or at least seek forgiveness from him for those times when I don't. And there's no other, there is no halfway point. That's not original. That's C.S. Lewis.
3: It's a good source. Yeah. We're talking with Hugh Hewitt, the author of The Embarrassed Believer. And Hugh, the scripture that comes to mind for me is Matthew 5:14 that says, you're the light of the world. A city on a hill cannot be hidden. As a matter of fact, the cover of your book shows a bushel basket on a dark or black background, and you see this light showing from underneath the basket. They're just the little shards of light that are escaping from the bushel basket, and I know that's what you were trying to get at. Hugh, one last question as we finish up here. What will you do if you begin to be persecuted, if that is the consequence for being bold with the expression of your faith?
4: You know, if I lost my show, if I lost my ability to talk to people, I would be sad, but it would not be the end of the world. If I lost my job, if someone did that, I would be sad, but it would not be the end of the world. I have a great belief because Paul had a great belief. I read Acts. In fact, I read Acts this morning, chapter 20. When he's talking, he calls the elders of Ephesus together. And he says, soon wolves will come among you. I'm going to be gone a couple of days, and the charlatans are going to arrive, so beware. Paul was a lead with your chin kind of fella, and he certainly ended up setting, I think, the example for all Christians, which it may cost, it may not cost. But I also believe that God protects people who are not ashamed of the gospel. I do. I think that he is very vigilant in taking care of those who will shake off timidity. I ask people this question. Have you ever regretted sharing your faith with anyone? I mean, really sharing your faith with anyone. I've never had someone tell me yes. Not once. Have you ever tried to evangelize where you regret that attempt? And the answer has never been yes. That tells me that God upholds and protects those who attempt to share his good news.
3: The only thing you've said that I disagree with today is that you're not an evangelist. I think you are an evangelist, you, and I think you have done an evangelistic work in this book. And I appreciate you writing it, having the courage to put these things in writing. And I trust that that the book will be widely read. Think of the influence that we could have if we simply started talking like it and acting like it. And that's really what you were looking for in this book, isn't it?
4: It's all I'm asking. It's not a great deal, and it certainly is what you ask every day on this program, and I'm very thankful for the opportunity to talk about it with you, and I certainly hope that you keep broadcasting to the world because it is possible to renew the culture of America. It is the only way. We talked earlier.
3: Yeah.
4: You know, politics will not do this.
3: Spiritual
4: will
3: renewal.
4: Not save people, but God can and will, and we just got to be willing agents of that.
3: Thank you, Hugh. It's good to have you here.
4: Thank you, Dr.
3: And I hope to cross paths with you in the future.
2: 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And while you're there, you can also learn about how to get a copy of Hugh Hewitt's book. It's called The Embarrassed Believer, Reviving Christian Witness in an Age of Unbelief. 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Well, I'm Roger Marsh, and on behalf of all of us here at Family Talk and the Dr. James Dobson Family Institute, thanks so much for spending a part of your day with us today. 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

0: This has been a presentation of the Dr. James Dobson Family Institute. 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
1: When we set our children in front of the television, we're giving over control of them to complete strangers. And more, that's a risky thing to do. An increasing number of studies have found that violence on television frequently leads to later aggressive behavior by children and teenagers. One of the most conclusive studies was conducted by Dr. Leonard D. Aaron. He examined a group of children at age 8, and then again at 19, and finally at 30. The more frequently the participants watched violent television at age 8, the more serious were the crimes that they were convicted of by age 30, and the more aggressive was their behavior when drinking. It's time for parents to control the amount and the content of television their children are watching. The consequences of not doing so can be monumental.
0: For more information, visit drdobsonminute.org.
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9: The flesh dominated our lives. The flesh was taking us to hell. But somehow God came along and he saved you, he saved me, and he brought us to that place where we're not only we develop and we grow because we're reading the word of God, we're reckoning the old man to be dead, we want to be obedient to God's word, and we want to be victorious over sin.

0: Welcome to Somebody Loves You Radio, the Bible teaching ministry of Rural Race in Diamond Bar, California. In this series on the Holy Spirit, we're examining what it looks like to walk in the Spirit and not in the flesh. Today, Rawl will assure us of the blessings that come from God's presence in our lives. As we journey through life, we'll still encounter trials and tribulations, but as children of the Lord and heirs to His kingdom, we can enjoy the power, peace, and protection of the Holy Spirit. Today's study is titled, The Spirit's Power Over the Flesh. In Romans chapter 8, beginning in verse 12, here's Rawl Reese.
1: Paul the Apostle in chapter 8 is so awesome. He's going to be teaching us this morning concerning the Spirit's power over our flesh. Let's read chapter 8 of Romans, verse 12 to verse 17. See what he says. He says, therefore, brethren, Christians, we are debtors not to the flesh to live according to the flesh. For if you live according to the flesh, you will die. But if you by the Spirit put to death the deeds of the body, you will live. For as many as are led by the Spirit of God, these are the sons of God. For you did not receive the spirit of bondage again to fear, but you have received the Spirit of adoption by whom we cry out, Abba, Father. The Spirit Himself bears witness with our spirit that we are the children of God. And if children, then heirs, heirs of God and joint heirs with Christ, if we indeed have suffered or we suffered with Christ, that we may also be glorified together with Christ. I love that. We're all a team, all together. Let me look at the first.

That means putting the sinful nature to death. We see here that the Holy Spirit gives power to do what? To mortify, to put to death our flesh, your flesh, my flesh. And with this gracious privilege of having Christ in our lives, then therefore we become obligated to become what? Debtors of Christ Jesus. You see, the purpose we are debtors is the presence of the Holy Spirit. I like that. The presence of the Holy Spirit in my life. That what we should not only be my attitude as a Christian should be different from the attitude that I have toward the flesh. It's not the same. John the Beloved in 1 John 2:15 says, "Do not love the world or the things of the world. If anyone loves the world, the love of the Father is not in him. For all that is in the world, number one, the lust of the flesh. Number two, the lust of the eyes. Number three, the pride of life. It is not of the Father, but it is of the world. And the world is passing away in the lust of it. But he who does the will of God abides forever and ever." Those that do the will of God, and that's what obey the word of God. Be obedient. Secondly, we should not walk in the flesh. Romans 8:1, remember, "Therefore there is no condemnation to those who are in Christ Jesus." My position is in Christ. "Who do not walk according to the flesh, but according to the Holy Spirit." In Romans 8:4, he says that the righteous requirement of the law might be fulfilled in us who do not walk according to the flesh, but according to the Holy Spirit. Notice the evaluation here, the flesh and the spirit. The spirit should be winning, not the flesh. The flesh was always winning in my life and in your life. The flesh dominated our lives. The flesh was taking us to hell. But somehow God came along and he saved you, he saved me, and he brought us to that place where we're not only we develop and we grow because we're reading the word of God, we're reckoning the old man to be dead, we want to be obedient to God's word, and we want to be victorious over sin. Victorious over sin. Because the third thing here, we should not make provision for the flesh. That's what happens to so many Christians. Let me just go back 1 second to Romans 8:4, where he says that the righteous requirement of the law might be fulfilled in us who do not walk according to the flesh, but according to the Holy Spirit. Romans 13:14 says, "But put on the Lord Jesus Christ and make no provision for the flesh to fulfill its lust or desires." I mean, each one of us individually, we have desires in the flesh. We're looking at the cross of Jesus Christ, and a lot of times we want to go to the left, sometimes to the right, sometimes we want to go backwards. When we're supposed to not stand still, we're supposed to go forward. But the devil's always there to tempt. You have the world, you have the flesh, you have the devil that are against you. And all three things are always trying to disqualify you and disqualify me. That's just the bottom line. If this is true according to the word of God, then what kind of people should we be? Disobedient or obedient? If I am going to be obedient to Christ, then I reckon the old man to be dead. I don't want my flesh to be king over my life. I want the Holy Spirit to rule over my life so he can convict me. He can show me things to come. He can bring comfort to my life. And he can work in my life and through my life so that I can see the power of God in my life. Second point, verse 14. The duty of a spirit leading a believer. He says, "For as many as are led by the Spirit of God, these are the sons and daughters of God." So to be led by the Holy Spirit is to live a normal Christian life. Not exaggerated. A normal Christian life. Get up in the morning, you pray, you put on the armor of God, you go to work, you have peace throughout the day. Yes, you have trials, you have problems, but Jesus is there to help me to fight the enemy. When you don't have this power of the Holy Spirit in your Christian life, you don't have a normal Christian life. You have a defeated life. Always murmuring, always complaining.

0: Always walking with your head down. It's your problem because you haven't submitted. You haven't yielded to the power of the Holy Spirit in your life. But following the Holy Spirit's leading, what do? We realize and prove our sonship. I am a son of God. God's purpose that the New Testament saints are the sons of God. Can you imagine sons of God? I love what he says here because there is no if we're going to be sons of God. He says, as many, he says, become sons of God. How do you see in your life the Holy Spirit guiding you? How do you see it? Or do you even know that he's guiding you? There's a couple of things I wrote down the way I see the Holy Spirit in my life. Number one, I have peace in my life. Peace in my life. In Psalm 23, the Lord's Psalm, everybody should know that psalm. In verse 2, he says, he makes me to lie down, David says, in green pastures. And look at how many times. And he leads me beside the still waters. The key word is leads. Secondly, to follow the path of righteousness. He says, Psalm 23:3, he restores my soul and he leads me in the path of righteousness for his name's sake. Thirdly, to have freedom. Galatians 5:18. But if you are led by the Spirit, you are not under the law. And then how about to repentance in Romans 2:14? Or do you despise the riches of his goodness, forbearance, long-suffering, not knowing that the goodness of God, here it is, leads you to repentance. And then fifthly, to safety. Deuteronomy 8:2. And you shall remember that the Lord your God led you all the way these 40 years in the wilderness to humble you, to test you, to know what was in your heart, whether you would keep his commandments or not. Isn't that neat? From the old to the new. I took you to humble you, to test you, to know what was in your heart, whether you would keep my commandments or not. So the Spirit does lead the Christian. And then there's this idea of leading and guiding, but I have to follow. I have to submit. I have to obey. That is very important because the direction God wants to give in my life, I have to follow his direction so that I don't go to the left or the right or go backwards, but I'm going forward all the time. This is one of the great powers of the Holy Spirit. The power to lead. The power to save. The power to convict people's lives. In John 16:13, he says, however, when he, the Spirit of truth, has come, Jesus is speaking before he's crucified, he will guide you into all truth, for he will not speak of his own authority, but whatever he hears, he will speak and he will tell you of things to come, because he's a person.
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0: And the most compelling reason of all this that we have is the holiness of God in my life, in your life. And we do that by adopting what? A holy household, by giving my life to Christ and saying, for me and my house, we're going to serve the Lord. For as many as are led by the Holy Spirit of God, these are the sons of God. So Paul is saying here that it's better what? That is a better way for the child of God to submit and give himself to Jesus. And as he is holy, I will be holy. I'll be in fellowship with him. Third point, verse 15. The benefit Spirit adopts believers. He says, for you did not receive the spirit of bondage, again, to fear, but you received the spirit of adoption by whom you cry out, Abba, Father. So the Spirit delivers men from what? From a terrible spirit. The spirit of what? Bondage. Remember the bondage you and I were in? I mean, it was a bondage we had no really, I call it the pit. You're in the pit and you couldn't get out of the pit. Until Jesus reached out and pulled you out of the pit. And there are so many people that are in bondage when the Holy Spirit has taken us out of bondage. The bondage of fear. And yet we know that man is gripped by bondage and fear. But the fear that I have is the fear of God, not the fear of men. Not anxiety, not tension, not dread, not alarming, not danger, not terror. Yes, those things are there. But when I look at the fear of God, when I look at Jesus, I have what? I have comfort. I have peace in my life. Because I put on the armor of God and I'm a warrior and I want to fight against the enemy. But I'm not going to submit to the enemy. I'm not going to give up to the enemy. No possible way. He says you did not receive the spirit of bondage and again up to fear. The Spirit encourages me to one thing, to pray when I'm in trouble. Of whom we cry out. We cry out. The word is used in Psalms 40 times, emphasizing urgent prayer, which is needed immediately. The Holy Spirit delivering us from the bondage of fear. Maybe you're here this morning and you have fear in your heart. As an unbeliever, you should have fear going to hell. But coming to Christ is no longer any fear because now I'm going to heaven. And because I'm going to heaven, I've been baptized by the Holy Spirit, which has been not only the instrument God is using in my life so that I can become a warrior and to defeat Satan and to defeat the flesh and to defeat everything that is in this world. Galatians 4:4 says, but when the fullness of time had come, God sent forth his son, born of a woman, born under the law, to redeem those who were under the law, that we might receive the adoption as sons. Isn't that cool? As sons. And because you are sons, God has sent forth the spirit of his son into your hearts, crying out, Daddy, Daddy, Daddy, Abba, Father. Abba, Father. The Spirit gives access into his presence. And we need to come into his presence. We have been adopted as sons of God. It is called the Spirit of Adoption. So cool that we not only are sons of God, but guess what? We have all the privileges. I am privileged of a son of God. Sonship. Ephesians 3:12, that at that time you were without Christ, being alienated from the commonwealth of Israel, strangers from the covenant of promise, having no hope and without God in the world. But look at you now. Look at the power. The power that God has given to you, the born again experience by the Holy Spirit of God, baptizing you with power, bearing witness today to your family, to your friends, to the world. Verse 16:17 says, the Spirit himself bears witness with our spirit that we are what? Children of God. And if children, then heirs, heirs of God, joint heirs with Christ, if indeed we suffer with him, that we may also be glorified with him. Not all men are children of God, not all Christians. You see, the liberal teaching of the brotherhood of men or the fatherhood of God is a doctrine that is foreign scripture. We don't understand it. We don't have it in scripture. It's a false teaching. John 8:44 says, you are of your father, the devil, and the desires of your father you want to do. He was a murderer from the beginning and does not stand in the truth because there is no truth in him. When he speaks a lie, he speaks from his own resources. For he is a liar and the father of all liars, Satan. 1 John 3:10 says, in this the children of God and the children of the devil are manifested. Whoever does not practice righteousness is not of God. Of who? The devil. Nor is he who does not love his brother. Does not love his brother. Do you have something against someone today? Maybe they haven't forgiven you. And you're angry with them, you need to forgive them. You need to make things right with God if you want God's Holy Spirit to dwell over your life. If you want God's peace in your life, you need to be forgiven. When you go and you're forgiving and you forgive people, which I've done many times, it's hard, but it's so cool because the Holy Spirit brings you and shows you and says, are you not guilty? And I look at my life and I say, Lord, I am guilty of so many things in my life. So why can't I forgive someone, my brother? And the reason I say that is because the knowledge of sonship It comes as a witness through the Holy Spirit of God. I am a son. You are a daughter of God. The Spirit shed abroad the love of God. Can you believe that? Shed the love of God in our hearts. Romans 5:5 says, now hope does not disappoint, because the love of God has been poured out in our hearts by the Holy Spirit who was given to us, Notice that. And then he says the Spirit is earnest, or the guarantee that we are the children of God, 2 Corinthians 1:22, who also has sealed us and given us the Holy Spirit in our hearts as a guarantee. Mark that. As a guarantee. I love that. Thirdly, the Spirit is a seal of guarantee. Notice that we are the children of God. Ephesians 4:30, one of my favorite scriptures too. And do not grieve the Holy Spirit of God, by whom you were sealed for the day of redemption. Now you say, well, what grieves the Holy Spirit of God? The word grieve in the Greek means to bring pain to the Holy Spirit. Why? The Holy Spirit's a person. But check this out. He says, again, do not grieve the Holy Spirit of God, by whom you were sealed. You have been sealed by the redemption of Jesus Christ. When you go back and you go a little bit forward in chapter 4:30, you look at all the sins that are given there that grieve the Holy Spirit of God. When you go home, look at those sins. And then the Holy Spirit bears witness that we are heirs of God. For example, eternal life. Titus 3:7. That having been justified by his grace, we should become heirs according to the hope of eternal life. And then we are heirs of salvation. I like that one too. Hebrews 1:14. He says, are they not all ministering spirits sent forth to minister to those who will inherit salvation? You bet. And then thirdly here, we are heirs of the promises made by Abraham, or to Abraham, that he would become, notice, the citizen of a great, great nation. Galatians 3:29. And if you are Christ, then you are Abraham's seed and heirs according to the promise. You see, Abraham showed us that we were under the law. When we were under the law, it made us guilty. And because I found that I was guilty, I had to come to Christ to repent of my sins so that I could come to the light and get rid of the darkness. That's why we're here today. And he says, we are heirs of righteousness. Hebrews 11:7. By faith, Noah, being divinely warned of things not yet seen, moved with godly fear, prepared an ark for the saving of his household, by which he condemned the world and became heir of the righteousness which is according to faith. According to faith in each one of our lives. And then we are heirs of the grace of life. 1 Peter 3:7 says, and this is speaking, husbands, likewise dwell with your wives with understanding. Wives, mark that. Understanding. Secondly, give an honor to the wife. Write that one too, big time. And then this is bigger time. Notice, as to the weaker vessel. To the weaker vessel. We must say, amen, amen. And then, man, listen carefully, man. If you don't do that, he says, that your prayers may not be hindered. Your prayers will be hindered. If you don't love your wife, if you don't pray with your wife, if you don't understand your wife. And I know there's a lot of little macho men here, but you know what? God has ways of humbling you like a little baby. And I'm going to pray that he does that for you.
1: 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We're a listener-supported ministry, and that means that every tax-deductible gift you give helps us reach more people with the good news of Jesus Christ. Tune in again next time as we continue this series with a challenge to fully submit to the leading of the Holy Spirit, allowing Him to transform your heart and establish new, God-honoring goals for your life. Let's rejoin Raul now for a closing thought.
0: Thirdly, the Holy Spirit bears witness what? That we are joint heirs with Christ. Romans 8:17 says, "And if children, then heirs of God, joint heirs with Christ, and if indeed we suffer with Him, that we also may be glorified together with Him." And then fourthly, the Holy Spirit bears witness that we are conquerors over suffering. Wow, that's a big one. Over suffering. How about the Sermon on the Mount? Matthew 5:11, Jesus said, "Oh, how happy are you when they revile you and persecute you and say all kinds of things evil against you falsely for my sake. Rejoice," here's my attitude, "rejoice and be exceedingly glad, for great is your reward in heaven, for so they persecuted the prophets who were before you." Something caught my eye here in verse 11. Blessed are you when they revile and persecute you. What's happening to the church today? We're being persecuted now. We're going to be reviled. But at the same time, I draw the line for sin. I'm not going to give in to sin. I'm going to stand in God's righteousness and His truth.
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3: Heading out and about for the rest of our Labor Day holiday with an increase of our sun. High temperature right at 70. Dry tonight and for Tuesday too. The overnight low mid-50s and our Tuesday high upper 70s. Quickly warming to the middle 80s on Wednesday with dry weather. And then we're backing down into the upper 70s on Thursday. It'll be mostly sunny. I'm meteorologist Jennifer Naramore on KPDQ.
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0: News. I'm Keith Peters in Washington. Authorities are at the scene of that deadly Amazon Prime plane crash in Miami today. The Boeing 767 cargo plane crashed Sunday after apparently overrunning the runway and hitting an SUV and a van. That van was carrying members of a cleaning crew. NTSB Chairwoman Jennifer Homendy says crews have begun collecting investigative information.
1: We do have data and information, but we are very thorough, fact-based agency, and we don't release that information until we have verified it and are able to provide that verified information to the public.
0: Homendy says the NTSB hopes to begin sharing that information tomorrow. The Prime airplane came to rest beside a roadway near two semi-trucks. The aircraft appeared to be resting on its belly and was largely intact despite the fire. Dallas is tightening security ahead of this week's landmark Republican midterm convention. This includes canceling permits for a planned anti-Trump protest nearby.
2: Dallas officials have revoked permits for a September 10th protest near the Republican convention. That's where President Trump and Vice President Vance are expected to appear. Police say they need direct coordination with organizers before approving demonstrations near an event drawing more than 20,000 people. Protest leaders accuse officers of missing or canceling meetings, but city officials say the priority is keeping attendees, demonstrators, and officers safe. Andrew Stewart reporting.
0: Officials in Hawaii are urging residents to prepare for heavy rains and flooding as Hurricane Lowell, a major Category 3 storm, prompted forecasters to issue a tropical storm warning. This is SRN News.
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0: straight ahead. Everything you need to know about the top headlines of the day and a perspective that will give you some eternity to it. 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It's Kevin McCullough, Monday through Friday, on That Kevin Show. And now, from the Connors and Sullivan Broadcast Studios, the man who is not what he wants to be, but is way grateful that he's not who he used to be, here's
1: Welcome in, Kevin McCullough. Glad to have you with us. It is a brand new day, and we're always excited and thankful and grateful that you choose to spend some of it with us. I know that you've got a lot of different things that you could do with your time. The fact that you choose to hang out with this community, with this show, with me, it's humbling, and I'm grateful, and I just want to always express that in the most serious and earnest way possible. Today, we're going to do something really very, very important. It's one of my favorite things that we do each year. I don't apologize for it because I don't think there's anything more important that we could do for the spiritual well-being of the planet than to help get God's word into every heart, mind, life, and home that we can. And that's why we partner with the Bible League. That's why we work so hard, so earnestly to get Bibles to people who are asking for them. I know that it's having an impact because there's some grouchy grannies out there that write back and say, well, why do you send Bibles to people? Well, because they're asking for them. And you can poo-poo it and you can say, well, that's silly or that's ridiculous. Well, you can say all of that, but that doesn't stop them from asking. And if they're asking and the Bible League International is saying, we'll do everything we can to get them to them, and it costs me $5 to do it, why not? Like there is zero to lose on any. It's a win-win-win-win-win-win all the way around in my book. So this is what we do every fall, and I'm very, very grateful to have Michael Woolworth back with us. And Michael, the opportunity to do this is made even more paramount right now because we have a matching gift for this segment for the next 10 minutes. Every person that gives a gift to Bible League, it will be matched, and that means twice as many Bibles go out, does it not?
2: Well, your 1 minute intro to today's show, Kevin, you've done a great job, even in that 1 minute of explaining, what we do at Bible League and, why it makes sense for listeners to be a part of this. You know, we got a little bit of a jump on this campaign back in the month of July. We did a little bit of pause to kind of let summer finish up. But, we're back this month by the end of September. We want to bless just north of 10,000 waiting believers that we know by name at Bible League, right? We've seen about 2,000 of that need met, so about 20% of the Bibles on their way. We want to take care of the remaining 8,000 by the end of the month. Again, these are 8,000 precious souls, members of our spiritual family who are part of what we call the under-resourced church around the world. Let me tell you what does not define the under-resourced church. That does not mean they lack any zeal in their desire to see people come to saving faith. They lack no love for the Lord. They're not asking us to come in and take over. What are they asking for? Really a partner, somebody to come alongside to help them grow their church to the glory of God. And that's where this wonderful listening family has come in for many, many years. Kevin, you've been a great friend. I always say without really any hesitation, you've asked your listeners to be a part of this work. You've visited home base for us in the Chicago area. You've fully embraced this, and really this listening family has as well. And so we want to get it done. Again, I love to say for the princely sum of only $5 a Bible, I mean, that's what it takes today is a $5 gift. And then we have friends at Bible League that believe so strongly in what we're doing. They know there's an opportunity right now. The door is open to bless, again, 10,800 waiting believers that we know by name at Bible League. When we get across that finish line, they will double whatever has been provided by listeners to that Kevin show. So again, let that be an incentive to you today. But, today it's an opportunity for us to make much of our gracious God. This is His work in His world through His word. And then, as I say, for $5 a Bible, invite this wonderful listening family to be a part of this once again.
1: The way you get to be part of it is 1-800-937-9673, 1-800-YES-WORD, 1-800-YES-WORD. You can also go to thatkevinshow.com, click the banner that's at the top of the page. But if you, for some reason, don't see it there, just pick up the phone and call 1-800-YES-WORD or 1-800-937-9673. 937-9673. Michael, I know that last year we were able to, and the show was not in as many places last year, we were able to send 9,900 Bibles out. Is there any clue? Do we have any even raw estimate, rough estimate of how many Bibles my listeners have sent in the years that Bible League and That Kevin Show have partnered together?
2: Well, that's always my regret, right? Not coming with the math. I think it's easily 500,000, half a million, Kevin. Really, I mean, that's no exaggeration. At least 500,000 waiting believers around the world, the regions of Asia, Africa, the Middle East, and Latin America really had no hope of a Bible, right? But now they have God's word. They're using those to make much of him and to point others to the hope of the gospel.
1: Well,
2: and
1: the reason the reason I ask that is I want to point out to those listening that there may be those of you that have given for many, many years and you haven't yet given this year. And I would be deeply grateful and deeply appreciative if you would consider giving once again to send Bibles to those who need them. And then there's probably, because if we've given a 500,000 and mostly just been on in New York during that time for the last 10 years, 15 years, however many years it's been, and just last year, sending 9,900 Bibles, I am not worried in the least that the rest of the country can step up and say, hey, New York's done a lot of this in the past. We want to be part of it, too. I'd love to see little Bible breakouts all over the country in San Diego and Anchorage and Reno and Greenville and some of the new places we're on just this week. If you've listened and if you've thought to yourself, you know, the Bible has spoken to me at times when I didn't have anywhere else to turn. In fact, and it sounds kind of hokey, and I don't mean for it to, but this year for school, the first day of school, I took my baby daughter, who is starting sixth grade, and I took my middle son, who's starting eighth grade, to the same campus for the first time in a couple of years. And it's not an elementary campus. And so after I prayed with them and dropped them off, and I always say the same thing to them before they get out of the car, be good. Because that's who Jesus is in you. He gives you the power to do things that are different than you were when you were not regenerated. Be good. And then out of being good, do good for your friends, for your teachers, for the people that you come across. That's my little send off every day. Be good and do good. But the, but then they got out of the car and they shut the door and I watched them walk in. And this just pang of sadness kind of came over me that summer's over and they're getting older and there's not going to be that many years left that this is all going on. And so what did I do as I drove and I took the extra long way to get back to the studio, the house today? I put on, some audio reminders of the Psalms and in the Psalms where, David kind of has the same thing. He talks about something that makes him sad. God, why? He asks all the big questions and then he comforts himself by reminding him of what himself of what God has promised him. So he reminds himself of God's promises. So King David, if King David, who in scripture, there's kind of no parallel, you know, in terms of earthly rulers or people that are significant to the people of Israel, etc. If King David found solace in God's word, and if I can find solace in the Psalms on a day when I may be a little blue because my kids are getting older and there's nothing I can stop it, imagine for a second how much more meaningful the words of Scripture are to those that are undergoing deep poverty. Will you help us? 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

0: grateful that you're with us, Kevin McCullough. Grateful to be with you. ThatKevinShow.com and the banner at the top of the page that says Bible League is what I want to draw your attention to, because we are in the middle of something extremely exciting. Trying to supply Bibles to people who need them all over the world but don't have access to them. And we have a special challenge. There is a matching gift in effect for the next 10 minutes for every person who gives a Bible. 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So in the next 10 minutes, as many Bibles as we can possibly raise, that donor is going to come alongside and do the same. Michael Woolworth is back with us. And Michael, this is an exciting knowledge to know that someone's going to synergistically encourage us to do more and to be more productive. So we want to take advantage of that right now. 1-800-YES-WORD, 1-800-YESWORD. But when you talk to people about the need for Bibles around the world, Michael, I think sometimes Americans don't quite understand, because we have them in such abundance here.
1: Well, we have them in such abundance, but perhaps, Kevin, we're not mindful of the fact that God's at work in his world, right? That people are coming to saving faith. They're bowing the knee to Jesus to be able to put Bibles into the empty waiting hands of believers, even half a world away. So that's what we're doing today. And it comes at the price of $5 a Bible.
0: 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Or again, go to thatkevinshow.com and click the banner at the top of the page. Says Bible League on it, and you'll click that through. And either way, whether you call or whether you give online, it's just going to take a couple of minutes. Michael, we have some people to thank, because there have been some people that have stepped up.
1: Well, you know, we started this back in July, Kevin, got a little bit of a jump on this goal to bless just north of 10,000 waiting believers that we know by name at Bible League. And we've seen almost 2,000 sent to this point. Linda of Dallas, Texas said, I'm in a 20 Bible gift today. That's a $100 tax deductible donation. Keith of Hewitt, New Jersey said, I'm in another $100 tax deductible gift for 20 Bibles. And then Steve, listening in St. Paul, Minnesota, said, count me in, Kevin and Michael, 15 Bibles today. And again, that adds to the tally of 55, putting us at 1,626 Bibles at this point.
0: And the need for the Bible is best expressed by people that are actually in the field working with folks that are asking for them. And I might add, this is not just located on to one part of the geography of the globe. You guys are literally working around the world.
1: Well, we've been doing this since 1938, right? That was always the intention of our founders, a couple by the name of William and Betty Chapin, that, you know, we would reach the globe with the gospel. And again, we've been doing that for 88 years. You know, we're doing that in places where there's war-torn regions, right? Where people live remotely. They've never heard the name of Jesus, right? That's where Bible League serves. We're going to places, again, where the light doesn't always pierce the darkness. And so that's been our ministry for, again, almost 90 years. But we go to places like China. I know fresh in our minds is the terrible flooding that's been happening right near the border of Tibet and Nepal, right? But again, China is one of these places, Kevin. I know your listeners are in the know, so they know the government is doing everything it can to oppose the advance of Christianity. They're jailing pastors. They're destroying churches. No advance notice, no repercussions for those that would do that. And they attempt to jail those who would try to gather for worship. Let me give you a little perspective here. You've got this audio clip, my colleague Chow. Tells us how to pray from an informed perspective, if you will. He's not saying we're praying for your pity here in China. We're not asking for your protections. He says what? They're praying for the precious word of God.
2: If I have 1 minute for American brother and sister, I just beg them to pray for China, for the supply of the Bibles, and for God we open the door for the Chinese people to have the opportunity to hear the love of Christ.
1: Yeah. Chow is telling us what the prayers for what? It's the precious word of God for waiting believers. Again, many of these we know by name at Bible League. You know, we estimate 160 million evangelicals in China right now. 40 million of those are registered with what they call the three self patriotic movement. Kevin, these are churches that register with the government. When you do that, they force upon you a sterilized Bible that essentially strips Jesus of his deity. And so these Christians, they've got to have the real thing. Let me tell you how strict the government is in China. In the Yunnan province, this is in southwest China, north of Laos, there's 12,000 grid officers. What they do is they monitor 90% of the villages in that province, right? And they report religious activity to the authorities. People have been jailed. Churches have been shut down. I mean, Christians are afraid of their future. And so, think about these flock cameras, right, that are in the news, right? So there's facial recognition. There's data monitoring. And again, that makes it difficult to go online to find a Bible, to be able to buy one, to even access, a script of the Bible online. God's at work. I also wanted you to hear this audio clip from my colleague, a woman by the name of Milan. As Bibles reach those empty waiting hands, Kevin, this is what is happening. There's first generation Christians who, for the very first time in the history of their family, some of these may be Buddhist or Confucianist, Taoist, you name it, right? These are first generation Christians. This ought to be exciting as Milan talks about what's happening in China.
3: There are about 4 million people who accept Christ each year in China, but the large majority of these Christians do not have a Bible of their very own. For many groups, there is only one Bible for the 10 people who attend. There are even some groups that do not have a Bible at all, but they gather to encourage one another with the scriptures they memorize. When these Bibles arrive, there are tears of joy everywhere. This means that families receive a Bible. They are able to begin reading the Word of God together, and they are the first to build a legacy of following Christ through reading His Word.
1: Yeah, if they don't have a Bible, oftentimes, Kevin, what they do is they memorize it, right? They memorize scriptures. They'll take the Bibles that they have, they'll distribute those, and they'll memorize the scriptures. But how much better when you can open up your own Mandarin language Bible, right? Read those precious promises of God. You know, one of those scriptures that comes to mind is Proverbs 3, and it says, "Don't withhold good from those to whom it is due when it is within your power to act." And again, directive from Solomon. When you have the opportunity, come alongside believers like these in communist China today, again, not asking for our pity or for our protection, but for the precious word of God.
0: 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And right now, for every one of you that are moved by the plight of Christians that are in places where they cannot get a Bible, even though they desperately want one, and you're being moved to give right now. 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So we need you to call 1-800-937-9673, 1-800-YES-WORD, 1-800-YES-WORD, or you can click on the Bible League banner at the top of the homepage at thatkevinshow.com. thatkevinshow.com, the easy place to get online. 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But Michael, as I'm thinking about this, it's interesting. We get all kinds of response to the show and to, you know, what we say on the air regularly. And there are actually people that are a little dumbfounded that people in these places all over the world actually want a Bible instead of a different government, instead of a plate of food, instead of something that would seem to be more practical to their needs, that they're actually asking for the Word of God. How would you answer that question from a skeptic?
1: Well, you know, we've partnered for more than 20 years. I mean, Kevin, as I've come and I've shared stories, right? A lot of times it comes down to one Bible. It's one Bible. Somebody was able to get their hands on a Bible. They were able to understand and explain what's in that Bible. And you've seen people, we say a dozen people impacted with every Bible. I mean, Kevin, we've shared stories of 100 people impacted, more than 1,000, even in communist China, among the house church movement, a pastor by the name of Katsu that led his interrogator to Christ, right? Together, they've witnessed more than 1,000 coming to Jesus. So again, I know it's tempting to say, what does my $5 gift in this great big world really achieve? But again, all of these stories we've shared over many, many years tells you what? God's at work in his world. And again, believe this, believe in faith what he says in Isaiah 55. My word will go forth. It will not return void. It will accomplish my purpose. And then take to heart what Solomon writes there in Proverbs 3. Again, don't withhold good from those to whom it is due when it is within your power to act. And again, the opportunity we have today on that Kevin show is what? Is to fill these empty waiting hands. And again, it happens for only $5 a Bible.
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7: 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And 3 years ago, on October 7th, 2023, Israel endured that same heartbreak in the Holy Land. 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Each year, the International Fellowship of Christians and Jews hosts Flags of Fellowship, a movement where thousands of Christians display memorial flags to honor the 1,200 lives lost on October 7th. It's a way to stand with Israel in faith, prayer, remembrance, and solidarity. 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

Welcome back. 800-937-9673. It's That Kevin Show. It's I Am That Kevin. Kevin McCullough. Glad to have you with us. Michael Woolworth is back with us as well. And Michael, we need 8,800 Bibles. We need someone to say, yes, I will take 20 of them here.

0: to new believers who yearn to read his precious promises every day, right? That's what we're all about at Bible League, engaging people in the Word of God. Again, you have the ability to not only be concerned where wherever you're listening today, the greater New York City area, you know, Colorado, Arkansas, some of the places we're mentioning, you have the ability to look abroad and say, you know what, those are members of my spiritual family. You've got a clip from this man, Ming, who's in his 70s. He's a former Zen Buddhist. Kevin, he's in Vietnam. He's in the communist-run country of Vietnam. Told me, he said, Michael, I lost 100 family members in the Vietnam War. Some of those were civilians, some of those were soldiers. But he said all of this happened right near where I met him, Kevin. That was Ho Chi Minh City, right? And this man has led about 100 people to Christ in his small remote village, again, in a communist country that recently opened its doors to the gospel. And I love what he says. He likens the Bible to a map, right? He says a map directs us places, right? In this case, the Bible directs us to all that's true, right? But to share this, and then I want to come back and talk more about this man, Ming. He is in Vietnam.
1: If they don't have Bible, how they can find the truth? Because the Bible like a map to bring them to find the truth. So if they don't have a map, they couldn't find any truth. So it is very a special opportunity that the Lord answer our prayer. Our country opened the door for the gospel, and many people, they are really hungry for the Word of God, and then they need the Bible.
0: Yeah. Kevin, you in the last segment alluded to, you know, where do you go for comfort and direction, right? The Psalms, right? I mean, if we can ascertain that King David relied on the scriptures, right, to help him, kind of realign his perspective with the Lord's, we need that, don't we? In fact, you know, when I'm anxious, Kevin, I go to the Psalms, right? Psalm 4. It's in your peace that I will live, David writes. You know, when I'm tired, Isaiah 40 says what? He gives power to the weak and strength to the powerless. You know, when I'm lonely, it's Psalm 73, right? Lord, I belong to you and you hold my hand. When I need wisdom, right path, Lord. You know, if you're feeling unloved, you go to where? Zephaniah 3, you find out that what? God delights in you with gladness. He rejoices over you with joyful songs. And yet, Kevin, we're saying that the Christians that we're talking about in our times together have never been able to open a Bible to read those precious scriptures. But call by call, click by click, again, this listening family is doing it. Let me just give you three of those right now that are praying for Bibles today. Dorcas is a widowed mother of three, lives near Addis Ababa, Ethiopia. Sadly, her husband was murdered by the El Shabaab terrorist cell that absolutely hates Christianity. She received Christ after walking 2 hours each way to an evangelistic meeting that was led by Bible League, Kevin. And today she is praying for a Bible. Praveen is near New Delhi, India, was beaten by Hindu extremists after being led to Jesus by a pastor in his small village there in the country of India. He's married to Chandra. They have three children. They're praying for a Hindi language Bible to lead the family in the ways of the Lord. And then as it relates to us, I'm thinking of, you know, most of us know John 3:16, right? That's blowing in the end zones of, you know, college football games across the nation this time of the year. How many of us know 1 John 3:16? You know, John writes, he said, this is how we know what love is. Jesus laid down his life for us. And we ought to lay down our lives for our brothers and sisters. John goes on, if anyone with the means to help sees a brother or sister in need, but shows no pity on them, how can the love of God be in that person, John asked. So he says, dear children, let us love not with words or speech, but in truth and in action. And Kevin, I'm grateful I don't have to come and try to convict this listening family of giving. My goodness, we just talked about in more than 20 years of kingdom partnership, more than 500,000 waiting believers now have God's word. As I say, they're using those to make much of him, to point others to the hope of the gospel. But there you have two families, one on the continent of Africa, another in the region of Asia, not praying for our pity or for our protection today, but for what? It's the precious word of God.
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0: an effect. 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

0: Welcome back. Kevin McCullough, glad to have you with us. 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Michael Woolworth is back with us. And Michael, Bible League was part of something recently, that was rather significant in terms of kind of measuring access to the Bible around the world. Can you break that down for us a little bit?
1: Yeah. Let me talk about the Bible access list as I do that. Let me say thanks to William of Verona, Pennsylvania, said I'm in at 20 Bibles. Sherwin of Ridgefield Park, New Jersey, said, Michael, Kevin, count me in for 40 Bibles. And then Doreen of Glendale, Arizona, a $500 investment, enough to put Bibles into the waiting hands of 100 believers that we know by name at Bible League. Again, a Bible for Bible match. We've got about 8,000 Bibles to go before we reach the finish line. We need to do this by the end of September. And Kevin, as you say, there is, again, a great opportunity here. The Bible access list, we've known at Bible League for nearly 90 years that people need God's word, right? What the Bible access list confirmed is the gut feeling that we've had, that the need is incredibly great. In fact, going into that, a coalition of several agencies you'd recognize, Open Doors, Biblica, One Hope, Voice of the Martyrs, we got together. We said, look, let's study 88 countries of the world where we know the need is incredibly great. Let's look at those and be able to give comfort to listeners when we're asking them to give. Two of the things that the Bible access list, by the way, you can find this at BibleLeague.org/letters BAL. So BibleLeague.org / BAL. We're part of this coalition. Again, it identified a couple things. Number one is restrictions. Where in the world are the restrictions greatest? Where there's laws that are stacked against the Christian community. There's religious extremists that do everything to stop the spread of the gospel. Where there's, again, criminals, drug cartels that rule the ports, if you will. There's poverty, remoteness, some other reasons. But, we basically identified, the top four, North Korea, three is Yemen, two is Afghanistan. And number one, the most restricted place in the world to get a Bible is where? It's Somalia in Africa, right? Somalia in Africa. But my colleague, Toby, ministering on that continent, Kevin, had this to say about the fierce opposition that comes to believers as we seek to engage people in the Word of God.
2: These men and women go through a lot to ensure that the gospel is being shared and people are being reached. In the past, experienced a lot of shipment delays due to some countries that intentionally frustrate scriptures getting in. And we covet your prayers for that.
1: Well, we're battling not against flesh and blood, but what? Principalities, right? It's a spiritual battle. And so, as Toby said, we cherish your prayers in this work to engage people in the precious Word of God. But the other side of this, Kevin, is the opportunity. My other colleague, Rob Bullock, met with some leaders around the world, partners of Bible League. And when he came back, we had a chance to sit down. I said, Rob, what are you hearing from our partners? Are they saying, hey, slow it down, the need is not as great? Or on the reverse of that, are you hearing something different? This is Rob Bullock with Bible League.
3: Yeah, Michael, one of the things that really became clear to us was just how huge the opportunity is that God's given us right now to get His Word into more people's hands and hearts. And that Toby, who works with our teams in Southern Africa, was telling us that again and again, he's having to tell the partners, slow down. pace yourself on how you're doing the programs, because we can't get you the materials quickly enough to meet the need that you're seeing. And some of the other peers of his from South Asia and from East Africa nodded and said, yes, we're having this exact same challenge of we can't get materials quickly enough. We can't get enough Bibles. We can't get enough Bible study booklets to meet the need and the demand that's there in our countries. With just the staff and the teams that we have today, we could do twice as many Bibles, twice as much material, maybe three times. And the others all agreed, yes, this is what we're seeing in country after country all around the world.
0: Wow.
1: Yeah, and our involvement with the Bible access list, it confirmed to us, you know, Bible League is serving in 24 of the top 25 countries where shortages are greatest. Let me tell you what those are. Five is China, four is India, three is Ethiopia, Nigeria takes the number two spot, and the number one place in the world with more than 10 million Christians waiting for Bibles. I mean, Kevin, these are people that have come to saving faith. They've said yes to Jesus. More than 10 million right now, and the number one spot is the Democratic Republic of the Congo. As I said, Africa is the part of the world where Christianity is growing in the greatest numbers. And so, again, what an opportunity. You know, above all today, as I say, let today be an encouragement to you that God is at work in his world. How refreshing to take a little bit of a break from the, you know, the headlines of the day to be reminded that the headline of the day is what? God's at work, and from wherever he has you listening today, you get to be a part of this at only $5 a Bible.
0: Yeah. 1-800-937-9673. 1-800-937-9673. Our need is more than 8,000 Bibles, and we have the opportunity to close that gap very nicely because there's someone that's coming alongside and says that for every Bible you give this hour, they're going to match Bible for Bible. 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
0: Hi, Kevin McCullough. 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
10: Heading out and about for the rest of our Labor Day holiday with an increase of our sun. High temperature right at 70. Dry tonight and for Tuesday too. The overnight low mid-50s and our Tuesday high upper 70s. Quickly warming to the middle 80s on Wednesday with dry weather. And then we're backing down into the upper 70s on Thursday. It'll be mostly sunny. I'm meteorologist Jennifer Naramore on KPDQ.
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11: Such a privilege and honor to know the Lord, and the Lord have chosen us to have time and to serve and to work with. We know how Bible value to us, because that's how we grow, because that's our spiritual food. Without a Bible, like without food.
12: It's like a Bible. It's like not having food. And Michael, I think Jesus said something similar to that, that man can't live on bread alone, but by every word that proceeds from the mouth of God.
1: Well, you've just heard from Inga in Europe, and she's saying what? Something very profound, right? No Bible, no food, right? You know, if we'd liken this to fighting human hunger, I mean, Kevin, eventually, if you don't eat, what happens? You starve to death, right? I don't think it's a stretch when you talk about believers who have come to saving faith, who are at the kind of the front end of their walk with the Lord. They need a Bible. To go without God's word means what? In a really, I think, a true sense, there's some spiritual malnutrition that's happening there. So again, we're grateful. People like Gregory of Bull Shoals, Arkansas, said I'm in at 20 Bibles. William of Verona, Pennsylvania, said, Michael, Kevin, count me in for 20 Bibles. Anthony of Sun City West, Arizona, said, I want to be a part of this. Again, another 20 Bible gift. We've seen just north of about 2,000 Bibles sent to this point, just north of 10,000. That's the numbers that we want to reach by the time we're done with this campaign at the end of September. So, Kevin, really, you and I are just going along. You know, it's 50 Bibles here, 500 there. You know, I had a chance to spend some time in Zimbabwe, Africa, not long ago. Our pastor there by the name of Anismo. I said, Anismo, you know, I've been in congregations where the pastor is the only one. Surely that's the exception, right? He said, no, Michael. He said, that really is the, that's the norm when you go from congregation to congregation, oftentimes because of the shortages, the pastor is the only one. But Anismo from Zimbabwe, Africa, has this profound statement to make about the need for God's word in his part of the world.
13: There is a huge Bible gap here in Zimbabwe. Some churches in the rural areas, you will find that you get to a church where there are about 200 members. And in that church, you only find one person with one Bible. So you can say in that church, the ratio is 1 to 200.
1: Yeah, you know, I know we've got pastors living, Kevin, or listening today. What's the goal of a lot of pastors? It's to do what Paul admonishes in, I believe it's Acts 19. He says what? The faithful Bereans. Those pastors were turning these people into faithful Bereans, right? You remember the text where he says they didn't merely take what they heard at face value. They used the scriptures they had available to them, verifying that, you know, they were hearing the gospel truth. And so how do you turn, you know, congregants into a faithful Bereans if they don't have Bible? So again, what we're sharing today is that God is at work. And again, the only barrier right now to putting Bibles into these empty waiting hands is strictly what? It's financial. And again, so we're able to say what? Let's meet this goal, and then we can fire up the presses and say, look, we need Bibles in the Tsonga language. We need them in Swahili, right? Wherever God has these new believers planted, Bible League can meet the task today, and is simply, we're asking this listening family, be a part of this today.
12: Well, and I was thinking, if you want to help Pastor Onesimo, he could use 200 Bibles for his congregation. Mm-hmm. So someone giving a gift of $1,000 today, $1,000 would supply all 200 Bibles in one shot. And friends, they're needed. So, and right now it would be doubled. So another 1,000 Bibles would be given to another cause, or another 200 Bibles rather. So help us meet these needs as you hear us discuss them, because they're real. These are the ones that need the Bibles. These are the ones that are going to get the Bibles. 1-800-YES-WORD, 1-800-YES-WORD, 1-800-YES-WORD. If you need the numbers, it's 1-800-937-9673.